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1: Good morning, this is Barbara Odell, and I'm reading the Quad City Times. It's being broadcast live at 8 a.m. on Wednesday, June 3rd. 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The weather today, sunny with a high near 85, east wind 5 to 10 miles per hour, becoming south in the morning. Tonight, mostly clear with a low around 60, south wind around 5 miles per hour. Mostly sunny with a high near 90. South wind 5 to 15 miles per hour with gusts as high as 20 miles per hour. Thursday night, a 40% chance of showers and thunderstorms after 1 a.m., mostly cloudy with a low around 68. South wind around 15 miles per hour with gusts as high as 20 miles per hour. Showers likely on Friday and possibly a thunderstorm before 7 a.m., then showers likely between 7 a.m. and 1 p.m., then possibly a thunderstorm after 1 p.m. Mostly cloudy with a high near 86, chance of precipitation is 70%. Saturday, a 30% chance of showers and thunderstorms after 1 p.m., mostly sunny with a high near 88. For the headlines, Miller Meeks Bohannon advanced to rematch in Iowa's 1st District race. U.S. Representative Marionette Miller Meeks will again face Democrat Christina Bohannon in November after fending off primary challenges Tuesday night. Multiple outlets, including ABC, CNN, and the Associated Press, have reported Miller Meeks and Bohannon being the projected winners of the race. I'm humbled and honored to be your Republican nominee for Iowa's 1st District and grateful for the trust you've placed in me, Miller Meeks said in an emailed statement. Our fight for Iowa families is far from over. I am grateful for the overwhelming support I have received in the primary election, and I am honored to be the Democratic nominee for Iowa's congressional district, Bohannon said in an emailed statement. Thanks to the many Iowans who knocked on doors, made phone calls, put up yard signs, contributed to my campaign, and voted for me in this election. Both candidates were quick to criticize each other, Bohannon said in an emailed statement. Miller Meeks had gone Washington, and that she sides with insurance companies and big pharma over affordable, accessible health care for her constituents. Miller Meeks called Bohannon a radical and said in an emailed statement, I've beaten Christina Bohannon twice because I fight for Iowa values while she fights for a woke agenda Iowa's families can't afford. Miller Meeks defeated Quad Cities prayer breakfast organizer David Pouch Tuesday more soundly the second time. According to unofficial election night tallies, Miller Meeks captured 71% of the vote to Pouch's 28%. The margins were much closer in 2024 when Pouch finished with 44% of the vote despite little fundraising and name recognition. Miller Meeks was endorsed this cycle by President Donald Trump, which she touted in the final few weeks of the campaign ahead of the primary. She also significantly outraced Pouch, amassing $4.5 million to Pouch's $57,000 and went up with advertisements toting her backstory and voting record. Miller Meeks toted legislation she supported to lower health care costs and her support for tax cuts in the budget reconciliation package, the One Big Beautiful Bill. Pouch made his second attempt at trying to unseat Miller Meeks by pitching himself as a Constitution conservative Christian. He campaigned on eliminating the federal income tax, promoting Christianity in government, and opposing anything related to abortion or transgender care. Bohannon defeated Tifton. Healthcare worker Travis Terrell, the first in her three attempts, she's faced a primary challenger for the nomination. She won with 81% of the vote to Terrell's 18%. Terrell ran a campaign to the left of Bohannon, pitching himself as a working class voice. He expressed support for policies such as universal health care, abolishing immigration and customs enforcement, raising the minimum wage, and expanding union bargaining rights. Bohannon focused on her support for repealing cuts and requirements made to Medicaid as part of the budget reconciliation package, dubbed the One Big Beautiful Bill, and extending Affordable Care Act subsidies to bring down the costs of health care. She also has campaigned on wanting to repeal unnecessary tariffs and go after corporations for price gouging and consolidation in meat packaging and fertilizer industries to bring down costs of everyday goods. Bohannon raised $4.8 million this cycle, according to Federal Election Commission filings, compared to Terrell's $20,900. State Representative Josh Turk of Council Bluffs won the Democratic nomination for Iowa's open U.S. Senate seat Tuesday, defeating State Senator Zach Walls of Coralville in one of the state's most closely watched primary contests. CNN and other outlets called the race for Turk the Democratic primary pitted two state lawmakers offering competing visions for how Democrats can return to statewide competitiveness in Iowa. Turk centered his campaign on economic populism, working class messaging, and his ability to win crossover support in Republican-leaning areas, while Walls cast himself as an anti-establishment progressive willing to challenge both Republicans and Democratic Party leadership. This is a once-in-a-generation chance that we've got here in Iowa to have someone in the U.S. Senate that's fighting for the people, Turk told reporters Tuesday morning after casting his ballot in Council Bluffs. Turk said he believed voters were responding to concerns about affordability, health care, and economic insecurity. I know a lot of Iowans that are hurting all across the state, Turk said. People are struggling just to be able to put gas in the tank, food on the table, a roof over their head. In the Republican primary, U.S. Representative Ashley Hinson of Marion easily defeated former state senator Jim Carlin, securing the GOP nomination and setting up a November showdown with Turk. In a statement Tuesday night, Hinson credited voters across the state for her primary victory and pledged to continue focusing on affordability and government reform. It has been working Iowans from all 99 counties, and I visited every single one of them who powered this campaign and delivered a resounding victory tonight, Hinson said. Turk, in a statement after securing the Democratic nomination, thanked supporters and framed the general election as a race over who would fight for the working Iowans. This campaign has always been about a senator from Iowa fighting for the people of Iowa, not for the billionaires or a large corporation, Turk said. In the U.S. Senate, I will work with anyone to address rising costs, stagnant incomes, and out-of-control corruption in D.C. that continues to hurt working-class people. Turk's campaign emphasized his biography as the son of a Vietnam veteran affected by Agent Orange, his experience growing up in a working-class family, and his ability to win legislative races in a Council Bluffs district repeatedly carried by President Donald Trump. The victory caps a months-long campaign in which Turk, a four-time Paralympian and two-time gold medalist in wheelchair basketball, argued Democrats must compete in every corner of Iowa, and reconnect with working class voters. Walz, meanwhile, built his campaign around a message of putting Iowans over insiders. Criticizing millions of dollars in outside spending, supporting Turk, and arguing Democrats needed a nominee willing to take on powerful interests in both parties. In accepting defeat Tuesday, Walz promptly pivoted from opponent to proponent of Turk. Josh and I competed hard against each other, as you should in a primary, Walz told his supporters inside an Iowa City brewery about 9 p.m.

made us both sharper. It has not made us colder. We've gotten to know each other a lot better, even as we competed against each other. Josh is a good man, and he will be an infinitely better United States Senator than Ashley Hinson. Turning his attacks on Hinson, Walz criticized her support of President Donald Trump and his tariffs and cuts to Social Security and Medicaid. Iowans deserve a senator who is not for sale because we can't afford Ashley Hinson, Walz said. I'll just say this. I know that Josh can beat her, and with our help, I know that he will. Hinson said if elected, she would continue efforts to lower costs for Iowa families, challenge pharmaceutical and health insurance companies, and push for a ban on stock trading and participation in prediction markets by members of Congress and their spouses. Hinson also emphasized her bipartisan record in Congress and said she would bring the same approach to the Senate if elected in November. Voters sent me to Washington to share their stories and be their voice in the fight to make life more affordable, safer, and easier for their families, Hinson said. I'll work with anyone from any party to get things done for Iowa. Speaking with the reporters Tuesday morning after voting in Marion, Hinson said she was unconcerned about facing either Democratic candidate in the general election. I'm not worried at all, Hinson said. I think, again, Iowans are really common sense people, and whether it's Josh Turk or Zach Walz, both of them are extremely liberal. Hinson specifically criticized Turk's legislative record, accusing him of supporting illegal immigrants over Americans, backing higher taxes, and promoting what she described as radical gender ideology. Making her closing appeal to voters, Hinson emphasized her personal connection to the challenges facing Iowa families. Well, I'm a common-sense minivan-driving mom, Hinson said. I think Iowans at the end of the day just want someone who's going to be able to relate to their issues. The congresswoman pointed to her experiences raising two teenage sons and dealing with child care and household expenses while campaigning across all 99 Iowa counties. My last-minute pitch, then, would be, I'm one of you, Hinson said. I'm a proud Iowan, and I look forward to telling you stories in Washington, D.C. Hinson entered Election Day with significant advantages, including endorsements from Trump and top Senate and state Republicans. On Monday night, Trump renewed his endorsement of Truth Social, called Hinson a winner, and urging Republicans to support her. He praised her work on taxes, border security, agriculture, and manufacturing, saying she will be an outstanding senator. The race to replace retiring Representative Senator Joni Ernst is expected to be among the most closely watched Senate contests in the country, with National Democrats targeting the seat as they seek to regain control of the Senate and Republicans determined to hold it. Tuesday's results now set the stage for a five-month general election campaign between Hinson and Turk that is expected to draw millions of dollars in outside spending and national attention heading into November. The result drew swift reaction from national and state political groups, signaling the intensity expected in the general election campaign. Senate Majority PAC and Vote Vets praised Turk's win, with Vote Vets noting it spent $9.7 million ahead of the primary to support him through television, digital, and direct mail advertising. Republicans, meanwhile, sought to tie Turk to national Democrats. RNC Chairman Joe Gruters called Turk a radical leftist and a weak candidate, while Hinson's campaign said Senate Minority Leader Chuck Schumer is on the ballot in Iowa. He goes by the name Josh Turk. Iowa GOP Chairman Jeff Kaufman congratulated Hinson, saying she has built a record of delivering results for Iowa families, farmers, workers, and small businesses. Iowa Democratic Party Chair Rita Hart criticized Hinson's record in Congress, saying Hinson has worked for herself, not Iowans, and arguing voters would hold her accountable in November. Veenstra concedes in GOP primary. Lon emerges victorious.
in a stunning upset that would have seemed unlikely.

A year ago, Zach Lahn will be the Republican candidate for Iowa governor after a narrow victory in Tuesday's primary election. Lahn, a business owner from Belle Plaine who moved back to Iowa just more than 2 years ago, narrowly defeated Iowa 4th District Congressman Randy Fenstra of Hall. Lahn narrowly surpassed the 35% vote required by state law to avoid sending the election to a nominating convention. Lahn will face Rob Sand, a Democrat, and the Iowa State Auditor in this fall's general election. Fenstra conceded to Lahn and gave his concession remarks just before 11 p.m. Central Time Tuesday. At that time, Lahn had a roughly 1,800-vote lead over Fenstra at 37.8% to 37%, according to multiple news organizations. At an election watch party in his hometown of Hall, Fenstra told supporters he is all in to help Lahn defeat Sand. "We got to carry this torch. We got to keep this state red. We got to make sure we beat Rob Sand. I'm all in to help him, Lahn out," Fenstra told supporters after he led them in prayer. "The outcome wasn't what we probably wanted, but for me, and I think for everybody in this room, God's got some awesome plans." Lahn and Fenstra were among five candidates seeking the Republican nomination in Iowa's open seat gubernatorial election. The other Republican gubernatorial primary candidates were former state agency director Adam Steen of Reynolds, Pastor Brad Sherman of Williamsburg, and state legislator Eddie Andrews of Johnston. Republican Governor Kim Reynolds, who has held the office since 2017, is not seeking re-election. The 57-year-old Fenstra fell short in the race despite receiving an endorsement from President Trump last Friday. Trump's support came just 4 days before Election Day and after more than 15,000 early votes had already been cast. Fenstra was generally seen as the favorite to secure the party's nomination by virtue of his familiarity in the party, having served for 3 terms as a congressman representing the most conservative areas of the state. The congressman was consistently at or near the top in fundraising tallies and scored many high-profile endorsements, including former Governor Terry Branstad, U.S. Senator Joni Ernst, Iowa Secretary of Agriculture Mike Ney, and State Lieutenant Governor Chris Cornover. Reynolds avoided making a public endorsement, but the presumed frontrunner took heat from the other candidates about missing debates and public forums throughout the campaign. He was also criticized for saying private schools accepting state funds should make sure they take every child and was accused of being a Republican in name only. Lahn brought to the campaign a unique perspective on some issues, including water quality, cancer, and public health, as well as strong fundraising. He was the campaign's best fundraiser in the first 4.5 months of this year, according to federal campaign finance reports, and he was endorsed by the Make America Healthy Again organization that is aligned with U.S. Health and Human Services Director Robert F. Kennedy Jr.'s views on public health. During the final days before Tuesday's primary, negative campaign ads ran against both Fenstra and Lahn, underscoring a growing belief that the race between the two was close. Among prominent national elections forecasters, Iowa's gubernatorial election is seen as a toss-up by the Cook Political Report and Saboteau's Crystal Ball, which announced its ratings change from leans Republican to toss up on social media after Iowa's post closed Tuesday night. Inside Elections still rates Iowa's gubernatorial election as leans Republican. There has been scant independent public polling on the campaign. Iowa Republicans have held the governor's office since 2011 in 46 out of the last 58 years and have not lost a gubernatorial election in 20 years.
Rob Sand, Iowa's Democrats speak. Sand's campaign issued a statement immediately after the polls closed Tuesday night. Sand was the only Democrat on the ballot. Rob Sand is entering the general election with historic grassroots momentum, a clear vision for Iowa's future, and a campaign rooted in public service and building a better, truer Iowa, Deputy Campaign Manager Emma O'Brien said in the statement. Throughout this campaign, Rob has done what he's always done: show up, listen to Iowans, take on the toughest challenges facing working families, and build the broad coalition needed to win in November, O'Brien said. No matter which flag candidate emerges from the primary tonight, if any, they'll still be running on the same failed agenda that has left Iowa families behind. After a decade of one-party rule, Iowans are ready to turn the page, and in November, they'll elect Rob Sand as the next governor of Iowa. Speaking to supporters, campaign staff, and reporters gathered at the Iowa Democratic Party's primary night watch party in Des Moines, Iowa Democratic Party Chair Rita Hart cast the 2026 election as a rare opportunity for Democrats to regain ground in a state that has been under Republican control for roughly a decade. Hart noted it will be the first time since 1968 that Iowa has had an open U.S. Senate seat and an open governor's race, along with competitive U.S. House contests on the ballot this year. Oh, what an opportunity this is for us, Hart said. Hart criticized Republicans' record in Iowa, arguing that Republicans' reign has left our state with an economy that has been on the decline, with our hospitals closing and new cancer rates rising faster than almost any other state in the union. She also urged Democrats to unite behind the party's nominees after the primary contests are decided. There's going to be some winners here tonight, Hart said. It's always going to be some people who are not going to win, and we're all still one family, and we're going to come together to achieve our shared goals. Hart credited the party's candidate recruitment efforts and growing organizational infrastructure for producing a strong slate of candidates, saying many Democrats stepped forward because they were dissatisfied with the direction of the state. She encouraged supporters to remain engaged through the fall campaign by volunteering, canvassing, and talking with voters ahead of November's general election. Chris Conover advances in tight Iowa auditor primary. Lieutenant Governor Chris Conover will advance as the Republican nominee for Iowa Stat, edging Iowa County Supervisor Abigail Moss in the primary, with 97% of precincts reporting statewide. Conover had 53.8% of votes cast, or 97,938 votes, while Moss had 46%, or 83,940 votes. All vote totals remain unofficial until the canvass of votes is completed. Conover is expected to advance and face Democratic candidate Taylor Wettisch in the November 3rd general election. Wettisch, 35 of Muscatine, was unopposed in Tuesday's Democratic primary. Conover of LeClaire opted to seek the Republican nomination for auditor after Governor Kim Reynolds announced she would not seek another term as governor. Before joining the governor's office, Conover represented Iowa Senate District 35, which covers Clinton County, as well as slices of northern Scott and southwestern Jackson counties. She joined the Iowa Senate in 2019 after flipping a seat held by then-Senator and current Iowa Democratic Party Chair Rita Hart. Conover has worked as a website designer, a substitute teacher, and as a reserve deputy for the Scott County Sheriff's Office. In the Senate, she served as chair of the Senate Technology Committee and vice chair of the State Government Committee and an assistant majority leader. Moss, 33,
who was visible across the state while campaigning for state auditor, is in her second term as Iowa County Supervisor. Her term runs through 2028. If elected, State Auditor Cornover said she would like to further integrate technology into the auditor's office, find ways to support small towns and rural communities to implement best practices and accounting principles, and audit the auditor's office. Wettish, a trade and national security attorney from Muscatine, has pitched himself as an independent watchdog focused on accountability, transparency, and protecting taxpayers. First Congressional District, Democratic Christina Bohannon, 42,843 votes to Travis Terrell, 9,754. Republican Marionette Miller Meeks, Independent, 35,165 to David Pouch, 13,949. State Representative District 96, Democratic Nick Salazar, 880 votes to Nichelle Servadio Elias, 510. Republican Mark Cisneros, 1,171 votes to Matt Connard, 584. State Representative District 97, Democratic Ken Croken, 914 to Adam Peters, 1,554 votes. Republicans, no Republicans filed. The State Representative District 98, Democratic Andrew Fitzgerald, 750 to Ruth Ann Gallagher, 666. Republican Nathan Ramker, 880. Scott County Supervisors, three seats were up for election, so voters could select up to three candidates if they were voting in the Republican primary. Only one Democrat ran. Democratic Kevin Randall, 9,746 votes. Republican Gene Dixon, 5,055. John Maxwell, 6,099. Luana Stoltenberg, 5,804. Jennifer Andrew Lane, 3,682. Bridge project reroutes traffic to Mercy One Genesis. Anyone headed to Mercy One Genesis in Davenport should allow a little extra time this summer and fall. Reconstruction of the Eastern Avenue Bridge over Duck Creek has closed a stretch of the roadway that serves as a primary route to the hospital campus. While construction is ongoing, Eastern Avenue is closed between 29th and 31st Streets, which is part of a route to get to the hospital at 1227 East Rusholm Street. Patients and visitors should follow the blue hospital signs as the most efficient route to the Mercy One Genesis campus. Google Maps and WAS are also updated to reflect the bridge closure and offer alternative routes. Patients and visitors traveling from the north should follow Kimberly Road and turn to go south Jersey Ridge Road. Then drivers should turn to go west on Elm Street, then north on Eastern Avenue and west on Rusholm Street to arrive at the campus. It's important for our patients, especially those in time-critical situations, to get to our hospital safely and efficiently, said Jordan Vogt, President, Mercy One Eastern Division. This closure, while temporarily inconvenient, is necessary for bridge improvements that will maintain access in all emergency situations in the future. Davenport is reconstructing the Eastern Avenue Bridge and raising it 3 feet. This prevents flash flooding of Duck Creek from impacting the bridge and will be high enough to reroute the Duck Creek Trail underneath the new bridge. Currently, trail users cross Eastern Avenue at a traffic light. Work is expected to be completed by November. This project is funded by a $2 million federal grant. A dog dies in Davenport house fire on Monday evening.
Davenport firefighters responded to a structure fire in the 3300 block of Covington Drive at approximately 6:52 p.m. on Monday, June 1st, according to a Tuesday news release from the Davenport Fire Department. On arrival, they found a small two-story home with smoke coming from the front door. Firefighters entered the home where they found a fire in the kitchen and quickly extinguished it. Three occupants of the home were outside when fire crews arrived. The release said, while crews searched the house, they found and removed a family dog. However, attempts to resuscitate the dog were unsuccessful. No firefighter or civilian injuries were reported. Firefighters used fans to remove smoke from the house and remained on scene for about 90 minutes to ensure the fire was out and to investigate the cause of the fire. The cause is still under investigation, and anyone with information is asked to contact the fire marshal's office at 563-326-7900. We'll take a brief intermission.

0: Continuing with the reading of the Quad City Times, the food section, give me a gimlet. Make yourself a classic drink that's a perfect balance of tart and sweet. Cocktails are a wonderful thing because they offer such a wide array of flavors. Everyone has their favorite, with choices often predicated by the season. Cooler months tend to lean on beverages crafted with warm spirits like bourbon or scotch, while in warmer months we crave bright and refreshing drinks to chase away the heat. Often that means building them around citrus. I root for the gimlet, a sweet and tart mix of gin, lime juice, and simple syrup that is believed by some to have gotten its start as a preventative medicine. To prevent scurvy on British warships in the 1880s, sailors drank a daily ration of citrus juice, but the fruit often went bad during long voyages, so Rear Admiral Sir Thomas Gimlet suggested adding gin to make it more palatable, or so the story goes. Eventually, the drink made its way to bars, where it was embraced by the drinking public. In 1922, the Gimlet cocktail, made with Rose's lime juice, turned up in Harry's McElhone's ABCs of Mixing Cocktails, and the rest is cocktail history. Whether it was named after the Admiral or the drilling tool that had a similar penetrating effect on sailors is anyone's guess. With just three ingredients, the gimlet is incredibly simple. To make one that shines, however, you have to be very picky about the ingredients. To keep the drink refreshing, look for a gin with lemony undertone. You probably want to steer clear of a juniper-heavy gins, such as Bombay or Tanqueray, which will overwhelm the other ingredients. Also essential is freshly squeezed lime juice instead of a lime cordial like Rose's lime juice, which is concentrated and heavily sweetened with high fructose corn syrup. The taste will be brighter and more complex. There's a recipe in today's paper for classic gimlet cocktail. Feeling saucy, these potatoes are a worthy side dish for weeknight meals and special occasions. Crispy potatoes and a creamy garlic parmesan sauce are one of my favorite combinations, and this recipe brings both together in easiest ways. I cook the potatoes in a single skillet until they're golden brown, crisp on the outside and perfectly tender inside. No oven required. It's a method I rely on when I want a hearty side dish that also frees up the oven for something bigger, like a prime rib roast. I often serve this with a seared steak and a green salad for dinner, but it also works beautifully for gatherings when I want something easier than a big casserole. It's rich, cozy, and exactly the kind of side dish I keep coming back to. There's a recipe in today's paper for creamy garlic Parmesan potatoes. Feast in 15. This quick skillet recipe is great for easy weeknight dinners. This versatile dish features juicy shrimp tossed with blistered tomatoes, fresh herbs, and a rich green sauce that comes together in about 15 minutes using just one pan. Serve it alongside a hunk of crusty bread or over pasta or rice. It's even tasty as a topping for pizza. Look for shrimp that are free from preservatives, which can alter the texture and add sodium to the dish. The brightness and fresh flavor of refrigerated pesto is great here, but a homemade version would be delicious too. There is a recipe in today's paper for 15-minute pesto shrimp. David Lee Roth to play at Rust Belt. David Lee Roth, the former lead vocalist of Van Halen, will perform at the Rust Belt in East Moline on Friday, July 31st, the concert venue announced Tuesday. Roth was the lead vocalist for Van Halen from 1974 to 1985. In 1996 and from 2007 to 2020, when the band disbanded, He also received acclaim as a soloist and released 8 studio albums. Roth was inducted into the Rock and Roll Hall of Fame in 2007. Roth last performed in the Quad Cities in 1978 as part of Van Halen at the Mississippi River Jam. General admission to the East Moline show is $85.21, and floor tickets are $101.05. Tickets go on sale at the Rust Belt Quad Cities at 10 a.m. Friday, June 5th. Starlight Review Concert Series returns for 70th summer. The Starlight Review Concert Series will return for its 70th year, offering free concerts in Lincoln Park and Rock Island. Rock Island Parks and Recreation hosts the concerts, which takes place from 6:30 to 8:30 p.m. every Tuesday. Here's the schedule. June 9th, the Tailfins. June 16th, the Blackhawk Broadcasters. June 23rd, Grey Wolf. June 30th, Totes McGoats. July 7th, Incredible 45s. July 14th, The Night People. Food and desserts are available for purchase from the Hy-Vee Grill and Dessert Station at 5 p.m. Parks and Recreation will also sell popcorn and drinks. Weather updates will be posted by 3:30 p.m. the day of the concerts on Rock Island Parks and Recreation Facebook page. Those interested can also call 309-732-7246. Guests are encouraged to bring a lawn chair or a blanket. Prize poems to be read at the Muscatine Arts Center. The Muscatine County Arts Council will celebrate the artistry of poets at the 11th Annual Wandering Words Sidewalk Poetry Competition on Saturday, June 13th. The Muscatine County Arts Center launched open entries for its poetry contest on April 1st. The council received 147 entries from 128 poets. Iowa poet Johnny Each blindly judged and selected 3 adult and 2 student winners, and 3 adult and 2 student honorable mentions. Candace Bark, First Lady of Muscatine, will host the ceremony and present the awards at the Muscatine Arts Center from 1:30 to 3 p.m. Saturday, June 13th. The ceremony will include a reading of each poem. Refreshments will be offered. Muscatine artist Joseph Barnard will etch the poems into the sidewalk. The location will be announced in June at muscatineartscouncil.org and the Muscatine County Arts Council Facebook page. The winners are Pam Cantrell of Muscatine, Mike Flaylin in Memorandum of Muscatine, Jaden Hendrickson of Muscatine, Cademan Burford, 7th grade of Wilton, Carter Kelly, 8th grade of Durant. Honorable mentions are Josh Glasson of Muscatine, Leah Bush of Muscatine, Josh Rudolph of Muscatine, Loden Bass, 7th grade of Muscatine, Brantley Thurman, 7th grade of Muscatine. Winners will receive $50 and honorable mention awardees will receive $10. On to the sports page, Mom Silovic transfers to Kentucky. Ames, Iowa. Former Cyclone Milan Monsilovic will wear blue next season. Monday evening, the former Iowa State sharpshooting guard announced he's transferring to Kentucky for his senior season. He announced the decision via social media. Kentucky finished 22-14 last season and lost to ISU in the NCAA tournament's round of 32. Monsilovic played the first 3 seasons of his college career at ISU. Last season, Monsilovic led the NCAA with 136, made three-pointers, and shot a nation's best, 48.8%. He averaged 16.9 points per game, leading the Cyclones in scoring. In three seasons at ISU, Monsilovic has appeared in two Sweet 16s, won a Big 12 tournament championship, and reached the NCAA tournament every season. In April, Momcilovic entered the transfer portal but said he wanted to enter the NBA draft and start his professional career. ISU coach T.J. Otzberger wished Momcilovic well and added five players through the transfer portal. When Momcilovic withdrew his name from the NBA draft, ISU didn't have $6 million available to keep Momcilovic a Cyclone. They reported offer from schools like Kentucky, Louisville, St. John's, and Arizona. The Iowa women's basketball team announced a neutral site clash with a 2026 Sweet 16 team on Tuesday. The Hawkeyes will face Vanderbilt, who finished the 2025-26 season 27-3 and appeared in the NCAA tournament for the third consecutive season on head coach Shea Ralph in Sioux City on Sunday, November 15th. The contest will be held at the Tyson Events Center with tip-off slated for 3 p.m. Tickets go on sale Friday, June 5th at 10 a.m. Tickets may be purchased at Ticketmaster.com, TysonCenter.com, or by visiting the Prime Bank box office at the Tyson Event Center. Broadcast information for the contest will be revealed at a later date. Some people call former Iowa State point guard Tamin Lipsey the governor. The Ames native and four-year Cyclone starter is synonymous with Cyclone basketball within the Ames community. Junior guard Mylon Monsilvolic was also on his way to becoming an all-time Cyclone basketball fan favorite before withdrawing his name from the 2026 NBA draft and plunging into the transfer portal. Monsilvolic recently announced his transfer to Kentucky. Last year, he was ISU's leading scorer, 16.9 PPG, and shooter, 48.7% three-point shooting. It wasn't a bitter breakup. ISU coach T.J. Ostenberger had to do the best thing for his team and add five players through the transfer portal. Always good to come back. Cardinals manager Ole Marmol sported a special shirt Monday ahead of the series opener against the Rangers. The blue shirt featured multiple photos of Rangers manager Skip Schumaker. Some had the skipper in a suit, others in Rangers gear. They were meshed together in a sort of rock college collage, with lightning framing the bottom and Schumaker crowning the design. "I gave it to them," Schumaker said. "It's an inside joke. That's amazing that he wore that." The manager in the opposing dugout for the midweek series was Marmol's bench coach during the 2022 season. Whenever he returns to St. Louis, Schumaker brings gifts for this former clubhouse and front office. This time it was a t-shirt giveaway from the Rangers game last Wednesday. "I've given stuff to them every time I come into town, or they'll send stuff over as a joke, Schumaker said. He wasn't supposed to wear that. Busch Stadium holds a special place in Schumaker's heart. He was drafted by the Cardinals in 2001 and played in the big leagues with the team from 2005 until 2012, when he was traded to his hometown, Los Angeles Dodgers, following the season. "It's always good to come back," Schumaker said. "There's some familiarity with the coaching staff grounds, crew, and clubbies. Everybody, a bunch of media." Schumaker originally played coy when asked about his favorite memory at Busch Stadium. But his response made it clear. "Wearing this jersey, I'm not sure I can say that specific memory that I want to say, Shoemaker said. He was alluding to when Cardinals defeated the Rangers in the 2011 World Series. It was the second World Series ring Shoemaker earned with the Cardinals. There's just a lot of winning and a lot of good people in my career that I've been fortunate to be around, Shoemaker said. Hall of Fame manager, a bunch of Hall of Fame players, and then Hall of Fame people. It's definitely fun to win the World Series. A great memory to have. Before Mormel added Shoemaker to return to St. Louis to be his bench coach in 2022, the two could count the number of interactions they had. Shoemaker was a coach with the Padres from 2018 to 2021 and only crossed paths with Mormel when he was a coach with the Cardinals from 2017 to 2021. They both grew up in the Cardinals system and knew of each other. However, so when Mormel was promoted to manager, he called Shoemaker to join his coaching staff. They hit it off immediately. While their stint together was brief, it was a time to remember. Cardinals legend Albert Pujols returned to the Cardinals for his final season and surpassed 700 home runs. Paul Goldsmith battled and eventually won for MVP with his teammate Nolan Arenado and Yadier Molina and Adam Wainwright, broke the record for most starts as a battery with 325. It was some of the most fun times, Mormel said, ahead of the previous series against the Cubs. Just enjoying competing in a baseball game. But then Shoemaker left. He got an opportunity to be a manager himself with the Miami Marlins in 2023. The success followed him, and he was awarded National League Manager of the Year after his first season. I got to become a manager because Ole hired me as a bench coach, and I'll never forget that, Shoemaker said. But the next year didn't go as well in Miami, and Shoemaker departed the team with two games left in the season. He missed the end of the campaign due to a family emergency, but told his team he would not return in 2025. From there, he took a front office role with the Rangers for the 2025 season and was announced as the next manager for the team on October 3, 2025, before the departure of Bruce Bochy. Chicago Cubs hitting coach Dustin Kelly stood against the batting cage on the PNC Park field last week with a camera phone ready. As Alex Bergman stepped in for his round of batting practice, Kelly, positioned parallel to the Cubs' third baseman, started to record. Kelly's documented each of Bergman's swings that day in Pittsburgh, providing a reference for the slugger through a side-angle view of his swing and mechanics. It really just reinforces what he's feeling in the moment, matching up to what we think want it to look like, Kelly explained. Bergman has been searching for more power. His solo home run in Sunday's loss to the St. Louis Cardinals ended a stretch of 83 plate appearances without one. He finished May with two home runs and five doubles and begins June having recorded eight doubles, one triple, and five home runs this season. All of Bergman's home runs have occurred with nobody on base. Bergman's 41.2% ground ball rate is the highest of the career. Coming into the season, his career averaged GB percent was at 35.7%. Figure out why I'm not pulling the ball out of the ballpark in the air. Figure out why I'm hitting the ball on the ground. Figure out while I'm getting a certain pitch types and I'm not getting others and make an adjustment and beat them to the spot. Flip the script, Bregman told the Tribune. I know what my game is. It's pull the ball in the air. It's swinging at pitches that I can do damage on. Right now I've covered off-speed away and tough away and change-ups and cutters and stuff like that. And I haven't covered the fastball, so I've got to get back to doing that. In the last 10 days, Bregman has felt he's been pulling the ball in the air at a better rate and has been pleased with where his swing is. His 23.2% pull air percent is nearly on par with what he produced last year with the Boston Red Sox and is better than his last two seasons in Houston. 20.9% and 20% respectively in 2023 and 2024. But the Cubs need Bregman to be more of a run producer after tallying 18 RBIs through the first 2 months, and that largely will result from driving the ball. Part of that involves making more contact. Bregman's contact percent down 4% from 2025, and zone contact percent are both the lowest since his debut season with Houston in 2016. That's all we have time for this hour. Please stay tuned for the reading of the Rock Island Argus, the Moline Dispatch. This is Barbara Odell. Have a fabulous week.
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and resignations. An IPO is unlikely while Fannie and Freddie remain under government control, analysts said, and appeared even less likely after today's news. We believe this makes the transaction that would permit Fannie and Freddie to exit conservatorship less likely, Jared Seberg, managing director at TD Cowen, said in an analyst note. It already was going to be operationally and politically difficult to end the conservatorships. We do not see how one could surmount those obstacles if the FHFA director is devoting most of his time to national security issues. Commonly traded shares for the mortgage finance companies ended down for the day by about 5% on a day when major stock indices closed in positive territory. Shares of both entities fell Tuesday morning following the announcement. Before Trump tapped him to serve as top housing regulator, Pult was known for his performative philanthropy on social media, sending people money for groceries and medical care through online call-outs. Pult is the heir to a real estate empire through his grandfather, a post-war builder and founder of Pult Homes. He attended Northwestern University, where he launched a business selling photography of properties taken by helicopter. Later, he started an investment firm dedicated to building and housing products, led an air conditioning company, and started a nonprofit, the Blight Authority, that cleared abandoned homes in the Midwest. Several Republicans on the Senate Intelligence Committee said they were unsure whether Pult had relevant experience to serve as Director of National Intelligence. I don't see any evidence of qualifications for that job, Senator John Cornyn, Republican Texas, told reporters. I do not know Mr. Pult at all, Senator Susan Collins, Republican Maine, told reporters. I don't know whether he has any intelligence or military background. I don't even know whether he has a security clearance. Trump administration abandons $1.8 billion payout fund after revolt by GOP. By Theodoric Meyer, Perry Stein, and Gerald Dillard. Acting Attorney General Todd Blanche said Tuesday that the Justice Department would abandon plans for a $1.8 billion fund to compensate people who claim they were unfairly investigated. His declaration was an attempt to end an unusual standoff between the Trump administration and Republican lawmakers who have refused to fund immigration enforcement agencies over concerns about the payout fund. Dissolving the fund before it could begin disbursing payments allows the Trump administration to assuage lawmakers' concerns that taxpayer money might be used to compensate people who attacked the U.S. Capitol on January 6, 2021. We are not moving forward with the fund, period, Blanche said. Not moving forward with the fund ever, Representative Grace Meng, Democrat, New York, asked him during a hearing of the House Appropriations Committee panel overseeing the Justice Department. Correct, Blanche said. The Trump administration seemed to have little choice but to declare the fund dead to salvage a key part of its aggressive and costly immigration agenda. Some Republican lawmakers said that if the administration wanted money for immigration enforcement agencies, they would accept nothing less than an explicit guarantee from Blanche that there would be no payout fund. Blanche gave that guarantee during oral testimony, but suggested that the Justice Department wouldn't issue a formal statement clearing the fund's demise beyond the hearing. I'm not committing to putting anything in writing, Blanche said after Meng argued that such a statement would help instill trust in the Justice Department's plan. I don't know what the purpose is of putting something in writing. I'm telling you what we are doing. The Trump administration's retreat on the fund was a rare instance of congressional Republicans defying President Donald Trump and prevailing, and it comes roughly 5 months before midterm elections that will decide control of Congress. The payout fund laid bare strains between the president and a Republican Party that has, more often than not, been to his will. The now-scrapped fund was created last month as part of an expansive settlement in exchange for Trump dropping a $10 billion lawsuit he filed against the IRS over the 2019 leak of his confidential tax records.
Blanche made clear that one of the deal's most valuable provisions to Trump

Trump would survive without the fund. Under the settlement, the Justice Department agreed it was forever barred from prosecuting potential crimes over tax filings by Trump, his family, or his companies from before the agreement. Democratic lawmakers criticized Blanche for keeping that part of the settlement intact. They also said it was a conflict for Blanche, who was Trump's personal defense attorney in multiple cases before he returned to the White House in 2025, to sign off on a settlement for the president. "What are you saying is a conflict of interest?" Blanche asked. "The fact that I used to have a job and I now have a current job?" At least one Republican said the testimony settled the matter in his mind. "The testimony I heard from the Attorney General was categorical. It was unequivocal. It was unconditional," Senator John Neely Kennedy, Louisiana, told reporters. "I take him at his word. He said not now, not ever, and so for me that's enough. I'm ready to move forward." For days, Senate Republicans expressed alarm at Trump's decision to set up the fund. Republicans defied Trump by leaving Washington last month without passing legislation to fund immigration enforcement agencies because of their concerns about the payout fund. Then on Monday, the Justice Department said it would comply with a court order temporarily blocking the fund, a striking reversal from days earlier when it vowed not to let judges' policy preferences stand in its way. But some Senate Republicans thought that move was not enough and wanted to hear from the president himself. The court order blocked the administration from making payouts from the fund only for 2 weeks and did not weigh in on its legal merits. In the hours leading up to Blanche's testimony Tuesday afternoon, Senate Majority Leader John Thune, Republican, South Dakota, said he believed, after speaking with the acting attorney general Tuesday, that Blanche's testimony would make clear that the fund was no more. "I think his statements are going to be very definitive, very clear, and create the certainty that I hope all of our members and House members need as well in order for us to proceed on the reconciliation bill," Thune told reporters, referring to the stalled immigration enforcement legislation. "But I'm not guaranteeing that happens yet." Even if the administration had not abandoned the fund, it was likely to face serious legal hurdles. Two courts have taken steps to scrutinize aspects of the fund, and other challenges were pending. In one decision in the Eastern District of Virginia, U.S. District Judge Leonie M. Brinkema scheduled a hearing for next week to determine whether the fund should remain blocked while the court considers the merits of a lawsuit that argues the fund is illegal. Republicans are working to pass legislation important to Trump that would fund two agencies, Immigration and Customs Enforcement and Customs and Border Protection, for the next 3 years. Trump had asked Congress to pass the legislation by Monday, but Senate Republicans refused until the administration addressed the controversy over the payout fund. Senate Republicans plan to use a special process known as reconciliation to pass the government funding bill without Democratic votes. But the party's 53-47 majority in the chamber means they need the support of all but three Republican senators if every senator is voting. Democrats said Blanche's verbal guarantee was worth little without a binding commitment. "Blanche and Trump's words are worthless," Senate Minority Leader Charles E. Schumer, Democrat, New York, wrote on X during the testimony. "The only way to stop Trump's nearly $2 billion MAGA slush fund and his blank check to commit tax fraud is to abolish it by law permanently." Representative Jamie Raskin, Maryland, the top Democrat on the House Judiciary panel, echoed that, saying he wants legislation to permanently bar any such fund in the future, regardless of Blanche's assurances. Democrats had signaled that they would try to force Republicans into politically uncomfortable votes on amendments related to the fund if the GOP moved to jumpstart Trump's immigration agenda. Shortly before Blanche's testimony, at least one Republican, Senator Tom Tillis, North Carolina, who has criticized attempts to downplay the January 6th attack, said he also planned to introduce an amendment to bar the administration from resurrecting the fund in the future. "I just feel
like we just need to do a way back machine and just pretend like this never existed and take whatever steps are necessary to make sure it can never exist or disperse, Tillis told reporters. Not in the current environment. There are other mechanisms for people who are over-prosecuted. On Tuesday morning, a spokesman for Trump's personal legal team defended the underlying case, saying the IRS had wrongly allowed a rogue, politically motivated employee to leak confidential information about Trump, his family, and his company to news organizations. President Trump continues to hold those who wrong America and Americans accountable, the spokesman said. In addition to the Brinkema ruling, another federal judge in Florida last week ordered Trump and his family to respond to grievous allegations that the fund constituted an act of fraud, using a rare judicial authority to investigate misconduct against the court. That judicial investigation is in its nascent stages. The judge asked Trump and his family to respond to the allegations of misconduct by June 12th. Even if the administration follows through with abandoning the fund, Trump could find other ways to reward allies who claimed they were victims of a weaponized Justice Department. For example, under the Federal Tort Claims Act, people are entitled to file claims against the federal government if they think they were wrongly hurt by government actions. Thousands of such claims are filed each year, including many that have come from January 6 defendants. Those claims have kept coming amid the uncertainty on the payout fund. Peter Ticton, an attorney who has filed for compensation on behalf of January 6 defendants, said he saw payments Friday for 9 more clients, arguing in a court filing that each was owed more than $1 million for medical bills, lost income, pain and suffering, emotional distress, loss of liberty, and damage to their reputations. If there's a fund, that makes it all a little bit easier, Ticton said. But if there's no such fund at all, the government needs to settle these lawsuits. The Justice Department could decide to settle such claims before they are brought to court, effectively deciding who deserves to be paid for damages by the federal government. That claims process is typically not made public. Pentagon hires convicted January 6th rioter for sensitive counterterrorism job. By Tara Kopp and Salvador Rizzo. A convicted January 6th rioter, who later said that he regretted his participation in the U.S. Capitol attack, has been hired by the Trump administration to work inside a Pentagon office that manages highly classified military operations, according to four people familiar with the matter. The appointment of Elias Irizarry, who was 19 at the time of the riot in 2021, to a post in the Defense Department Special Operations and Low Intensity Conflict Office has raised alarm internally among staff who question how anyone convicted in the assault on American democracy could be trusted for such a sensitive role in the U.S. government, these people said. All spoke on the condition of anonymity, citing fear of retaliation. Irizarry is assigned to the office's Irregular Warfare and Counterterrorism section, the people familiar with the matter said. The team comprises about 40 people, and its portfolio includes operations such as embassy security, personnel recovery, and hostage rescue. Two people characterize the work as among the most delicate that the Pentagon performs. All positions, they said, require a top-secret security clearance. In the case of rescue extraction missions, it can place our special operators in some of the most complex and dangerous environments we ask of them, said one person familiar with Irizarry's hiring. To put someone so junior and new to DOD and with such a checkered background into such a sensitive portfolio raises serious questions for leadership. Irizarry did not respond to requests for comment. In a statement, the acting Pentagon Press Secretary, Joel Valdez, said that Irizarry is a qualified, patriotic young professional, and we are proud to have him as a political appointee at the Defense Department. It's unclear who within the Trump administration appointed him to the post.
At the time of the Capitol attack, Irizarry was a freshman at the Citadel, a public military college in South Carolina, and serving as a cadet in the Civil Air Patrol court filings show. After traveling to Washington with two other men, Irizarry joined the mob of Donald Trump supporters who breached police lines and broke into the building while members of Congress attempted to certify Joe Biden's victory in the 2020 presidential election. Prosecutors said that along with the crowds, he entered through a broken window while wielding a metal pole, but that he never struck anyone. Irizarry pleaded guilty to a misdemeanor charge of entering and remaining in a restricted building or grounds and was sentenced to 14 days in jail, court filings show. In those legal filings, Irizarry was described as attending Trump's rally at the Ellipse before ending up at the riot by happenstance and quickly disavowing his involvement. But the judge in his case also described him as someone who at critical moments on January 6th, such as when one of his traveling companions, Grayson Sherrill, struck a police officer with a pole, did nothing to stop the violence. Sherrill was sentenced to 7 months in custody in 2023 after pleading guilty to assaulting federal officers. Irizarry apologized to the widow of several law enforcement officers who lost their lives, who he said had to bury their partners because of that horrible day. "I am ashamed because I will always be part of this disgrace," Irizarry said at his sentencing in 2023. January 6th represented something truly horrible. It was the largest attack on our democracy since the Civil War. Irizarry, who was among the youngest of the January 6th defendants, ended up in Washington that day because he'd been trying to spend time with his friend, the third traveling companion, Elliot Bishai, before Bishai joined the military, court records show. Bishai pleaded guilty to the same misdemeanor as Irizarry and lost a commission to join the Army Warrant Officer Flight Program as a result, according to a 2023 court filing. Bishai was separated from the military's delayed entry program and never served, an Army official said, on the condition of anonymity to discuss personnel matters. Irizarry's record before the Capitol attack had been quite commendable, U.S. District Judge Tanya S. Chutkan noted at his sentencing. She offered at the time to write him a letter to help him reapply to the Citadel after the school discharged him for his involvement in the assault. Chutkan's chambers did not respond when asked if she ultimately wrote the letter. Irizarry was readmitted to the Citadel in 2023 and graduated the following year, Citadel spokesman Zach Watson said. Federal prosecutors at the time of his sentencing said Irizarry's service in the Civil Air Patrol and his military training made his decisions that day all the more egregious, according to a sentencing brief. When FBI agents obtained a search warrant for Irizarry's phone, they found a gap of data between January 1, 2021 and January 8, 2021, which suggests that Irizarry deleted information from his cell phone pertaining to his involvement on January 6, 2021, the prosecutors added. Irizarry, Sherrill, and Bishai were among the January 6 participants pardoned by President Donald Trump in 2025. Trump pardoned nearly all the rioters, more than 1,500, who were charged by the Justice Department and commuted the sentences of the most serious offenders who were convicted of carrying out a seditious conspiracy against the United States. But the Justice Department then began throwing out those rioters' convictions last year, a process that is expected to be complete within weeks. Since graduating, Irizarry has run unsuccessfully for a South Carolina State House seat, losing in the 2024 Republican primary to State Representative Randy Ligon. His biography on the professional networking site LinkedIn says that he earned multiple academic honors during his time at the Citadel and cites Patriot as his profession since January 2024. In 2023, as he was being sentenced, he told the judge and those assembled that he was committed to doing better. "While you see me today as a result of my foolish mistake, I hope that you will see me again someday and be proud of what you see," Irizarry said.
In 2023, Republican leaders in Congress demanded that then-Defense Secretary Lloyd Austin explain one of the Biden administration's hires within the Pentagon's Office of Special Operations and Low-Intensity Conflict. Lawmakers had alleged that Ariane Tabatabai, a national security scholar and Middle East expert who was serving as the office's chief of staff, had questionable ties to Iran's government. At the time, the House Armed Services Committee's Republican chairman, Representative Mike D. Rogers, Alabama, said that Tabatabai's work, history, and past should be disqualifying for anyone seeking such a sensitive position of trust within the United States Department of Defense. Senator Roger Wicker, Mississippi, the Senate Armed Services Committee's top Republican, organized a group of 30 GOP lawmakers who demanded a review of the allegations and the suspension of Tabatabai's security clearance. She was eventually promoted and assigned to another office in the Pentagon, a move made by the Biden administration without public explanation. The next year, the Pentagon defended Tabatabai when an international media outlet falsely suggested that she was the source of an intelligence leak on potential Israeli military strikes against Iran. The leak was eventually traced to a CIA analyst who pleaded guilty to violating the Espionage Act and was sentenced to prison. Texas settlement papers describe nation's first gender detransition clinic. By Molly Hennessy Fisk. The nation's first detransition clinic will provide an array of medical treatment, including surgery, fertility counseling, psychotherapy, and speech pathology, to patients who have received gender transition care before the age of 21, according to a previously unreleased settlement agreement with the Texas State Attorney General's office. The agreement between State Attorney General Ken Paxton, Republican, and Texas Children's Hospital in Houston, coordinated with the Justice Department, ended a 3-year investigation into the hospital's treatment of transgender youths. Under the terms of the settlement announced last month, the hospital will pay $10 million to the state to resolve allegations of improper billing to the state's Medicaid program, ban 5 doctors from practicing at the facility, and permanently and irrevocably cease providing any sex-rejecting procedures. The 10-page settlement, obtained Monday by the Washington Post through a public records request to the Attorney General's office, details how the detransition clinic must be run. Under the agreement, Texas Children's, the nation's largest pediatric hospital, will create its detransition clinic within 90 days of the settlement. The clinic services, provided at no cost for 5 years, will include a patient navigator to coordinate care across departments: endocrinology, surgery, primary care, fertility, counseling, psychiatry, speech pathology, and social work to assist with insurance and legal name changes. Services will be provided to patients who have received gender transition care before age 21 and obstetric gynecology care for those over age 21. The detransition clinic will formalize the supportive multidisciplinary services we already deliver to all patients who need our care, Texas Children's said in a statement Monday. This simply provides structure and a name for the services we currently provide. The agreement mandates that the hospital's medical staff amend their bylaws within 90 days to require that staff and prospective appointees be evaluated on compliance with the new ban on sex-rejecting procedures, and that anyone who violates it will automatically relinquish their position according to the agreement. The clinic's director will report directly to the hospital's chief compliance officer. The detransition clinic will have its own page on the hospital's website and a gift designation on the hospital's fundraising webpage, the agreement stipulated, and any donations must be used to fund free treatment at the clinic beyond 5 years. Texas Children's also agreed to maintain a list of patients who had received gender transition care and have its compliance department audit the list annually to confirm compliance with state and federal laws and with this agreement. The agreement did not stipulate that the list remain confidential. We abide by
HIPAA and protecting patient privacy is one of our top priorities, the hospital statement said, referring to the Health Insurance Portability and Accountability Act, a federal law created to protect health records from being disclosed without patients' consent. When the settlement was announced in May, Texas Children's said in a statement that officials made the difficult decision to settle with the Attorney General's office to protect our resources from endless and costless litigation following an investigation into the hospital's billing practices. Paxton announced he was investigating the hospital in May 2023, alleging gender transition care constituted child abuse under state law after a doctor leaked transgender children's medical records. The state also accused the hospital of Medicaid fraud and submitting false billing claims to conceal gender transition care. Such care was still legal in Texas at the time, although state lawmakers outlawed it in September 2023. Federal prosecutors initially charged the doctors who leaked the children's records with four felony counts of wrongful disclosure of individually identifiable health information, but the charges were later dismissed. I applaud Texas Children's Hospital for changing course and committing to being part of the solution, Paxton, who is running for U.S. Senate, said last month in announcing the settlement. The Justice Department has issued administrative subpoenas seeking records from more than 20 providers of gender transition care to minors. And last month, a New York hospital said it was one of several to have received a grand jury subpoena from a federal prosecutor in Texas seeking information about youths who received gender-related medical care. A report commissioned by the Trump administration concluded that the risks of gender transition care outweighed the benefits. The Department of Health and Human Services has proposed rules that would bar federal funding to hospitals that provide such treatments to young people. There's an intense debate about when young people should be able to get medical interventions, as more have sought gender transition care. Some systematic reviews have suggested the evidence for the benefits and risks of pediatric transition is insufficient. Supporters of transition care for youth have pointed to its widespread endorsement by U.S. medical organizations. Regret is inordinately rare among transgender youth, said Marissa Ladinsky, a clinical professor of pediatrics at Stanford University's medical school. Ladinsky practiced for a decade in Birmingham, where she treated several hundred youth until Alabama's ban on transition care for minors fully took effect in 2024. Only two or three decided they wanted to pursue a different treatment path, she said, and even they didn't regret the care they had received. Ladinsky said she was flummoxed by the agreement's description of the clinic. "It's not clear to me what care will be delivered and who will be delivering that care," she said, "given that the specialists in the teams best suited to provide the care they articulate were terminated as part of this same settlement." Ethan Heim, the North Texas surgeon who leaked the Texas Children's patient records and described himself at a congressional hearing as a whistleblower, called the detransition clinic outlined in the settlement very comprehensive and an acknowledgement of the damage this twisted field of medicine caused in the first place. Heim was particularly impressed that the clinic would provide OBGYN care to patients over age 21 because he said hormone treatments can complicate pregnancy and childbirth for those who detransition. "The fact that they even put this on paper is a massive step forward in the right direction," he said. As Russia fails to achieve war aims in Ukraine, Putin needs a way out, by Catherine Belton. Pressure is mounting on Russian President Vladimir Putin over how to end his war in Ukraine as Moscow's battlefield offensive stalls, financial resources dwindle, and more frequent Ukrainian drone strikes inside Russia exacerbate growing public dissatisfaction, Russian and European officials and analysts said. Russian officials have issued increasingly shrill threats to intensify the bombing of Kyiv, warning Western officials to leave the Ukrainian capital. Overnight Tuesday, Russia
fired yet another fierce barrage of ballistic missiles and drones at the city, killing at least four and injuring dozens as several residential buildings were hit. Russia also bombed the city of Dnipro in central Ukraine, killing at least nine there. On Friday, former Russian President Dmitry Medvedev, now the deputy head of his Security Council, dismissed European anger over a Russian drone that crashed into an apartment in Romania, a NATO member, calling the incident only the first warning sign. Citizens of EU countries, you should realize your authorities have unilaterally entered into a war with Russia, Medvedev posted on X. So be vigilant and don't be surprised by anything. The peaceful sleep is over. European officials speaking on the condition of anonymity to discuss sensitive security matters said the escalating aggression was a result of increasing difficulties that Russia is facing militarily and economically and could signal a bid to force a revival of stalled peace talks in pursuit of a deal on Moscow's terms. A recent analysis published in one of Russia's top foreign policy journals, Russia in Global Affairs, stated that Putin's war goals were now unachievable, and the report appeared to be a further sign of growing dissent at the top of Russia's political establishment. The analysis by Vasily Keshin, a respected Russian academic, argued that ongoing Western assistance for Kyiv means it is now impossible for Russia to outspend Ukraine on military equipment and technology, while Ukraine's mobilization efforts are proving a sufficient counterweight to Russia's more limited conscription system. The war is going on between comparably equal opponents. Historically, such wars have only extremely rarely led to the total destruction of one of the sides, Keshin wrote. Liquidating the anti-Russian regime, he wrote, is principally unattainable without a total military occupation of the entire country over a long period. For Russia, this is technically impossible. Several senior European officials have raised concerns that Russia could try to expand its war against Ukraine into Europe, comments that Putin on Friday dismissed as crude, brazen lies. In a speech last week, the head of Britain's Electronic Surveillance Agency, GCHQ, said Moscow's progress on the battlefield was going backward, while warning of Russian efforts to intensify its hybrid warfare against Britain and other European countries. In official comments, Russian officials have tied their harsher rhetoric about targeting Kyiv to a Ukrainian airstrike that hit a student dormitory in Starobilsk in the Russian-occupied region of Luhansk in eastern Ukraine, killing 21 people. But Russian and European officials and analysts said the Kremlin was scrambling for ways to reclaim the initiative as it confronts a summer fighting season that could be more difficult than expected. Ukrainian mid-range drone strikes are causing severe disruption to logistical networks and supply routes along the key land corridor connecting Russia across occupied southern Ukraine to Crimea, which Russia invaded and annexed in 2014 in violation of international law. Fuel is now being rationed in Crimea as a result, said Sergei Markov, a pro-Kremlin analyst, and over the weekend there were reports of widespread gasoline shortages. Russia had fired waves of ballistic missiles, cruise missiles, and drones at Ukraine in recent weeks, including what many Ukrainians said was one of the worst strikes on Kyiv since the start of Russia's full-scale invasion in February 2022. Clearly, the announced strikes and the recent actions of Russia in relation to Kyiv are a reaction not just to the recent strikes of Ukraine on the college in Luhansk, but also a reaction to the expanding geography of Ukrainian drones and missiles, as well as the slowed military offensive, said a Russian academic close to senior Russian diplomats who spoke on the condition of anonymity to discuss sensitive matters. Putin appears to still think that Russia forces can seize the remaining territory in the Donetsk region in eastern Ukraine within several months, the academic said, and on this basis restart talks to end the conflict. But, the academic said, we don't see this. May is coming to an end, and it's clear that if additional efforts are not made, then we can only speak of stagnation. Tatiana Stanovaya,
a senior fellow at the Carnegie Russia Eurasian Foundation, said events seem to be turning against Russia. Russia's military advantage is beginning to dissipate, and Ukraine is expanding the geography of strikes and their intensity, while the U.S. has taken a pause in the negotiations, Stenovaya said. All of this creates the feeling that things are not moving in the direction Putin wants. She added, to a great degree, escalation is the only way to respond to a situation which you can't control. Jonathan Sevioff, Secretary General of Estonia's Foreign Ministry, warned in a post on X that the Kremlin was trying to escalate tensions with NATO in a last attempt to lure the West into a negotiation trap, fracture support for Ukraine, and divert us from our course. On Friday, Putin repeated an assertion first made earlier this month that Russia's battlefield momentum meant the conflict in Ukraine was nearing its conclusion. But he has provided no evidence of that. Russian analysts and one of the European officials said Moscow could be using the threat of escalation to try to coax the United States into resuming peace talks, in which the Kremlin is counting on the Trump administration to pressure Ukrainian President Volodymyr Zelensky into withdrawing forces from the heavily fortified Donetsk region. But this isn't going to happen, Stanovaya said. I can't imagine it at all. Capturing Donetsk has emerged as Putin's top military goal and his main condition for ending the war after his wider effort to occupy Kyiv and topple Zelensky's government failed. But Russian analysts and European officials say agreeing to a Ukrainian withdrawal from Donetsk would simply allow Putin to rearm and later attempt to take more territory. Putin also claimed to have annexed four Ukrainian regions, Luhansk, Donetsk, Zaporizhia, and Kherson, but his forces still do not fully control them. Russia's economy is under increasing strain despite surging oil prices resulting from the U.S. war against Iran and closure of the Strait of Hormuz, a key channel for global energy supplies. Increased spending on the Russian military combined with plummeting revenue from the civilian sector as the economy contracts amid punishing sanctions and high interest rates means Russia will continue to rack up a considerable budget deficit, according to Janice Kluge, an economist with the German Institute for International and Security Affairs. Regional budgets are where the pressure is at the moment, Kluge said. Russian Finance Minister Anton Sulnov told the Kommersant newspaper last week that the government was preparing to make severe budget cuts everywhere apart from defense and social spending after doubling the deficit in the first quarter of this year compared with the previous one. Our reserves are not endless, Sulnov said. Even normally pliant Russian members of parliament are finding it difficult to hold their tongues. Valery Gartung, a member of parliament with the pro-Kremlin party, A Just Russia, swore during a speech in parliament last week when describing the country's growing budget hole of 11 trillion rubles, about $150 billion. What are we going to do about this? Print money? Is it going to be as it was in 1992 when every week prices grew 30%? Gartung asked, referring to the hyperinflation that ravaged Russia's savings in the early 1990s. As Russian casualties mount, reaching tens of thousands killed and wounded every month, Russia is finding it increasingly difficult to replenish its troops. Drone-controlled kill zones on the front line mean soldiers can't crawl out, said Mikhail Khodorkovsky, at one time Russia's richest man, who is now a leading opposition figure living in London, before almost half of the casualties returned to the front line. Now they can't do this. Some European officials have suggested that at current rates of attrition, Russia could be forced to launch an unpopular mobilization following parliamentary elections in September. But others said the Kremlin more likely would be forced to pause its military campaign given its reluctance to embark on such a political risky move. A wide-scale conscription in autumn 2022 led to protests and tens of thousands of men fleeing the country. The reason why they haven't done it
will continue to be the reason they don't do it, one of the European officials said. Russia might want to pause instead because it's not sustainable for them. Western officials, long pessimistic about Ukraine's chances, see the tide turning against Putin, at least for now. There is an outcome where Russia just runs out of puff, said Sir Alex Younger, the former head of Britain's Secret Intelligence Service, where it doesn't get pushed out of Ukraine, but where the activities of the Russian army become strategically irrelevant. Why many Democrats say they're voting for Plattner despite the sexting controversy, by Joanna Slater. Brees Regal, a sandwich shop owner, listened carefully as someone explained the latest controversy to engulf the campaign of Graham Plattner, the main Democrat who hopes to unseat Republican Senator Susan Collins in a crucial race in the November midterms. Regal knew about the old stuff, the inflammatory Reddit post from 2013. The tattoo resembling a Nazi symbol, Plattner said, was inked after a drunken night with fellow Marines. But now there was something new. Late last week, it emerged that Plattner's wife, Amy Gertner, told a senior campaign aide that her husband had sent sexually explicit text messages to several women after they wed in 2023. Regal, 37, shook his head. It's like, goddamn again, but he loves Plattner's politics and believes Collins must go. When push comes to shove, I'm going to vote for him, Regal said. In a dozen interviews in southern Maine on Monday, Democratic voters expressed dismay at the latest revelations, but only one said the news would impact her vote in November's elections, where Democratic hopes of winning control of the Senate hinged on the race in Maine. Many Democratic voters brushed off Plattner's baggage, saying they were choosing to overlook his liabilities in the Trump era. Plattner is a 41-year-old oyster farmer and U.S. Marine Corps veteran who served three combat tours and has never held elected office. He is poised to win next week's Democratic primary after his chief rival, Maine Governor Janet Mills, announced in April that she was suspending her campaign. Mills, 78, recently reminded voters that her name remains on the primary ballot. Plattner's insurgent anti-oligarch campaign has electrified many Democrats here, drawing hundreds of people to packed town halls and inspiring a fervor that is atypical for this generally reserved New England state. That's all the time we have for today. This is Anne saying goodbye, and I'll talk with you again soon.

Hello, my name is Elizabeth Ingber with the Talking Information Center. This is the Wednesday, June 3rd, 2026 edition of the New York Times. DNC 2024 Election Autopsy. In her memoir, Jill Biden is a watchful spouse who did not always speak up. The former First Lady's new book reflects an insular White House where loyalty was prized, and President Joseph R. Biden Jr.'s feelings were prioritized over health concerns, by Katie Rogers. Jill Biden knew something was wrong before her husband ever took the debate stage. In her memoir, View from the East Wing, released on Tuesday, the former First Lady wrote that she did a double take when she saw President Joseph R. Biden Jr. just before the debate against Donald J. Trump in June 2024. She wrote that her husband of 47 years looked like he was made of clay, strangely monochromatic. She said nothing, and on that night in Atlanta, she let her belief in her husband override her instincts. "Oh God," she wrote of watching Mr. Biden implode on stage minutes later. "Will people watching assume this is how he is all the time?" Well, yes, this was precisely what legions of Americans had assumed was happening behind closed doors. By the time the debate night arrived, polls had long shown that voters believed Mr. Biden was too old to hold his office. His public appearances were tightly controlled. He was physically declining, in part from a broken foot that had not healed correctly. In her telling, by the time Dr. Biden got a glimpse of what others had long seen, it was too late. In any case, as she lays out in the book, she did not discuss her husband's health with him, writing that it's always been the nature of our relationship that we have maintained a veil of discretion around personal health. This is a very curious policy, given that the Biden family lost its young North Star, Beau Biden, to brain cancer in 2015, and that the family weathered multiple brain aneurysms that Mr. Biden had suffered decades earlier. This don't ask, don't tell practice, she wrote, is also a reason they avoided speaking about the addiction issues of the other son, Hunter Biden, until he wrote a memoir about them. This practice also does not quite square with Dr. Biden's input on other matters surrounding her husband's health. When Mr. Biden was president, she wrote, she supported releasing the results of cognitive tests to quiet speculation about her husband's mental faculties. She said she was overruled by other members of Mr. Biden's inner circle. If there were any additional belated doubts, she does not use her book to dwell on them. Had he grown too old for the job, and I had not noticed? She wrote of another point, as Mr. Biden was contemplating ending his campaign. I did not think so, but could I be objective enough to be sure? This is one of several questions Dr. Biden has raised in her book. Instead of offering direct answers, she maintains that raising important questions to her husband, or finding the answers herself, was simply not her place. As she promotes her book, journalists have pushed her to fill in the blanks. During an interview on the Today Show on Monday, the anchor Craig Melvin asked her if she would have encouraged Mr. Biden to drop out if she could go back in time. As I look back,
Would I want to put Joe through the hurt and the pain that we felt during that time? Never, she told him. It was so hurtful. When they write memoirs, as first ladies have done for over a century, the stories generally reflect the nature of the White House they served and protect the men they stood beside. Nancy Reagan scorched the earth and hit back at critics with her pointedly titled memoir, My Turn. With Living History, Hillary Clinton wrote about her husband's relationship with an intern while skimming over his record of indiscretions, leading critics to surmise that she was smoothing history to serve her own ambition. Michelle Obama wrote in Becoming that she was more disturbed by her husband's critics than she had ever let on while he was in office. In Melania Trump's self-titled book, her list of grievances reads like a dressed-up and very long Truth Social post. All were bestsellers. Dr. Biden's book reflects an insular White House where loyalty was prized and Mr. Biden's feelings were prioritized. In her book and in interviews, she has emphasized the pain that has been inflicted on her family. She has leaned on themes of resilience and pain to justify some of Mr. Biden's most controversial decisions, including his choice to pardon Hunter Biden, but also his decision, at age 80, to run again at all. She wrote that Mr. Biden had considered being a single-term president during the 2020 race, but as he explored the question of a re-election bid, every one of his senior advisors insisted he needed to run. She was conflicted and worried about Republican attacks on her family, but she supported another campaign. For the good of the country, I knew that I, for one, would rather Joe have a second term than not, she wrote. In an interview on Morning Joe on Tuesday, she reiterated her belief that Mr. Biden would have beaten Mr. Trump had he stayed in the race. In other cases, she removed herself from the room where consequential things happened. In one scene from View from the East Wing, like many lines in the book, the title is a passive hint at a spicy thought that remains unsaid. Dr. Biden listened as Mr. Biden was on the phone telling Kamala Harris, his vice president, that he would drop out of the race and endorse her. Could you do it soon, say in 20 minutes? Ms. Harris asked, in Dr. Biden's account. The first lady left the room. Americans know how things ended. Mr. Trump stormed back to office and has been busy turning the Justice Department on his foes, threatening to attack American allies and running roughshod over the White House complex with his design projects. So some people, especially Democrats, seem annoyed that the former First Lady has written a new memoir about how she felt when her husband melted down on a 2024 debate stage. Is he short-circuiting? Is this a stroke? As part of her media blitz around the book, Dr. Biden told NPR that Mr. Biden's doctors checked him out in the moments after the debate and determined that he was fine. Megan Hayes, a former Biden White House official, is among those who think now is not the time to remind the party of such a painful moment. I think Democrats want to move on to 2026 and 2028 and not look backward, she said. This retelling of history is not helpful to that effort. Other Democrats have taken a longer view. Senator Chris Coons of Delaware, a Biden ally, said that the former First Lady deserves to be more than a soundbite as the public digests her recollections about the debate. I hope people will open their aperture and take a few minutes
and reflect on how much Joe Biden got done and how much Jill Biden brought to the administration. Mr. Coons said, there was much less daily cruelty and corruption. Indeed, much of View from the East Wing focuses on the work that Biden officials did to pull the country out of a pandemic. She wrote of her efforts to convince Democratic senators to support her initiative to make community college free for Americans. In negotiations over a massive social spending package, the provision for that effort was traded away in an ultimately aborted effort to help fund early education programs. I did not want to compete against pre-K, she wrote. There are moments in the book where the darkening political climate colors her more anodyne duties as First Lady. Dr. Biden relished decorating the White House for the holidays each year, but in 2024, she was worried about being too celebratory and inciting a riot, literally. I wanted to keep it simple because of the widespread fear that if the election was called for the Democrats, the result might be a civil war, she wrote. There is another reason people buy these memoirs. They want to understand how a marriage functions under so much stress and scrutiny. In View from the East Wing, Dr. Biden suggests that there are lines that not even a political spouse of 47 years can cross. She wrote that she was shocked to learn that Mr. Biden was diagnosed with late-stage prostate cancer that had spread to his bones. You put the president in bubble wrap, and he ends up with stage 4 prostate cancer? She wrote, imagining a question posed by the news media. It made no sense. By way of explanation, she has painted a portrait of an old-school marriage. In the year before Mr. Biden left office, Dr. Biden noticed that he was using the bathroom multiple times a night. She gave word to one of Mr. Biden's male doctors and appeared to leave it at that. In an interview with the Wall Street Journal published on Monday, she said that this policy was generational. It was just the way we grew up. It is a practice at odds with the modern legacy Dr. Biden wants to leave for herself, as the first person in her role to hold a paying job outside of the White House. She wants to be remembered as a fierce advocate of cancer research and a woman who tried her best to balance several competing roles at once. I wanted to say to American women, look at me, I am like you are, she said on the Today Show. Dr. Biden entered public life when she was 26 years old as the bride of a Delaware senator who had already suffered the unimaginable loss of his first wife and infant daughter. Now 74, America's most experienced living political spouse has closed a remarkable and turbulent chapter of her life by telling the reader what she saw, just not necessarily how she felt. The scene in the book that says the most about her unfolds on the day of Mr. Trump's second inauguration. She woke up and looked at the frosted over windows of the White House residence. She used her finger to scrawl a message on the frosty glass. Dr. Biden never reveals what she wrote. She let the message evaporate, leaving her readers to wonder what else she did not share. Artificial Intelligence. Trump signs executive order seeking oversight of AI models. The order, which signaled a shift from the hands-off approach the White House had previously taken toward AI, followed debates over how to gain control of AI models without disrupting innovation, by Shira Frankel and Trip Mickel. President Trump signed an executive order on Tuesday that asked
technology companies to give the government oversight of new artificial intelligence models before releasing them to the public, a shift for an administration that had promoted a hands-off approach to the powerful technology. The order followed months of debate in the Trump administration over how to handle AI and its effects on cybersecurity and national security. Last month, Mr. Trump scrapped an executive order on AI, which would have created a window of up to 90 days in which the government would review new AI models before they were released, just hours before he was set to sign it. Tuesday's signing followed a meeting at the White House on Monday that Mr. Trump convened with Treasury Secretary Scott Bessent, Defense Secretary Pete Hegseth, and David Sachs, who was previously the administration's AI czar, among others. Two people familiar with the confidential meeting said Mr. Sachs, who had opposed the order, blessed a revised version after the timeline for reviews

Here is the Trump administration's biggest step toward regulating artificial intelligence. It is a reversal of the president's anything-goes stance, which he adopted when he first assumed office. That approach was designed to help American tech companies beat China and bolster the economy. Under the new order, tech companies would voluntarily give the government a 30-day window to review the new AI models before releasing them to the public. The order also asks the Treasury Secretary to form an AI cybersecurity clearinghouse, which would review security vulnerabilities discovered by AI models. Advanced AI capabilities make our nation stronger, but also introduce new national security considerations that require coordinated action across executive departments and agencies, the order said. The White House had not immediately returned calls for comment. U.S. Minnesota Republicans hold moment of silence for ex-officer convicted of murder. Delegates to the Minnesota Republican Party's convention voted to hold a moment of silence for Derek Chauvin, who was convicted of murdering George Floyd, by Mitch Smith and Julie Bozeman. Delegates to the Minnesota Republican Party's convention held a moment of silence over the weekend for Derek Chauvin, a former Minneapolis police officer, 6 years after he murdered George Floyd and touched off a national reckoning over policing and race. The decision brought searing criticism from Democrats, who accused the Republicans of disrespecting the courts and Mr. Floyd's memory. In recent years, some conservatives have sought to reshape the narrative around Mr. Floyd's killing, and have pushed President Trump to pardon Mr. Chauvin for his federal conviction. Christopher Rocco, a delegate from St. Paul, who goes by the name Rocco, proposed the moment of silence on Saturday morning, describing Mr. Chauvin to his fellow delegates as someone who should get a state retrial, who should get a federal pardon. Audio of the exchange was recorded by the Minnesota Reformer, a local news outlet. When a voice vote was held on a motion for a moment of silence or prayer, many people in the room could be heard yelling aye. The nays were far quieter. It was not even close, said State Representative Danny Nadeau, who presided over that portion of the convention, where about 2,300 delegates gathered in Duluth to make endorsements in state elections. Mr. Rocco said he had decided to seek recognition of Mr. Chauvin after coming to the conclusion that the former officer had not received a fair trial in state court. Mr. Rocco said that he did not have any personal connection to Mr. Chauvin, and that no candidate or member of the Republican Party's leadership had asked him to make the motion. I made that decision to do that, to stand up for someone who does not have the ability to stand up for himself anymore. Someone who, in my opinion, faced injustice, Mr. Rocco said in a phone interview. Mr. Nadeau said he chose to make the moment of silence last only a few seconds, the minimum amount necessary. Before starting the session that morning, he said he had told Mr. Rocco that he would prefer he not pursue a moment of silence. It is not a good look, in my opinion, said Mr. Nadeau, whose district is in suburban Minneapolis. Democrats noted that the decision to recognize Mr. Chauvin came within days of the anniversary of Mr. Floyd's death. They cannot run from this, said the Minnesota Attorney General Keith Ellison, a Democrat who prosecuted
Mr. Chauvin

in state court in 2021. They either are okay with what happened, or they are going to denounce it. I have not seen one person denounce it. I have not seen one person say, "That was a bad, ugly thing." Ben Crump and Antonio Romanucci, lawyers who represented the Floyd family, called the moment of silence disgusting. We are sickened by this lack of respect and urge all who planned and participated in this tribute to deeply reflect on the rule of law, they said in a statement. Mr. Floyd, who was black, was killed in 2020 when Minneapolis police officers, including Mr. Chauvin, responded to a call that Mr. Floyd had used a counterfeit bill. Mr. Floyd defied the officers' efforts to put him into a squad car, and in the ensuing struggle, Mr. Chauvin knelt on Mr. Floyd's neck for nearly 10 minutes as he pleaded to be released and eventually stopped breathing. Horrified bystanders, filming on the cell phones, captured videos that were quickly seen around the world. Mr. Chauvin, who is white, was convicted of murder in state court and pleaded guilty to a civil rights crime in federal court. He is serving a prison sentence of more than 20 years. Asked about the moment of silence by a reporter for WCCO Radio, Alex Plechash, the chairman of the Minnesota Republican Party, said that there are a lot of people, I think, that believe that Derek Chauvin was improperly convicted and not treated well. Mr. Plechash said in an emailed statement that it had been a spontaneous motion brought forward from the convention floor and was not a statement from party leadership. To be clear, party leadership did not support this motion, he said. Justin Malone, the chairman of the Republican Party of Otter Tail County, said that he was busy getting his delegates seated at the time of the vote and had chosen not to weigh in. He said some delegates seemed caught off guard by the mention of Mr. Chauvin. It was overwhelmingly accepted, Mr. Malone said, of the moment of silence. There were not too many people who said no. Republicans have struggled to win statewide races in Minnesota over the last 2 decades, though they have sometimes come close. The party has also, at times, held majorities in the state legislature. Democrats are defending the governorship and a U.S. Senate seat this year, but neither race has had an incumbent running. Governor Tim Walz, a Democrat, abandoned his bid for a third term early this year after facing criticism for widespread fraud of state social service programs that played out under his watch. The Trump administration used that fraud as part of its justification for an immigration enforcement blitz in Minnesota that led to 3 shootings, thousands of arrests, and tense face-offs between federal agents and protesters. At their convention over the weekend, Republicans endorsed Kendall Qualls, a businessman, for governor, and Adam Schwarzy, a military veteran, for Senate. Those endorsements have not been binding, and voters will choose those candidates or others in the August primary. At their convention, Democratic delegates endorsed Senator Amy Klobuchar for governor and Lieutenant Governor Peggy Flanagan for Senate. Before making the motion on the floor of the Republican convention, Mr. Rocco said he had been unsure whether other delegates would agree with him. Even if they did not, he determined, it was worth it to draw attention to the cause. I was actually really surprised that the motion passed, Mr. Rocco said. The moment of silence for Mr. Chauvin received relatively little coverage from local news outlets in the immediate aftermath of the convention.
But as Democrats began drawing attention to it, few Republicans seemed eager to comment. Reached by phone, Mr. Schwarzy declined to comment, saying he was not in the room at the time of the vote. Mr. Qualls's campaign did not respond to emailed requests for comment, nor did the campaigns of Speaker Lisa DeMuth, another Republican seeking the governorship, and Michelle Tafoya, a former sportscaster running for Senate. Mr. Rocco said he understood why many candidates were not expressing public support for his motion. "The Republicans still have to win the trifecta this year," he said, referring to control of the governorship and both legislative chambers. "Hopefully, they will be able to do it. But at the end of the line, they are going to have to cater to the independents. I mean, that is how all elections are won." Democrats were already seeking to make it a campaign issue. Rather than a moment of silence to honor the service members killed this year in combat across the globe, said Jason Heiser, a Democrat seeking Mr. Nadeau's state House seat, they chose a political stunt to honor a man unanimously convicted by a jury of his peers for murder. Trump administration. White House seeks to impose political test on billions in federal grants. A new proposal would allow the administration to block grants if they do not satisfy President Trump's agenda or support what it calls anti-American values. By Tony Rahm. The White House is seeking to exert more control over billions of dollars in annual government grants, aiming to restrict a vast swath of funding in health, housing, science, and transportation, so that it primarily serves the purposes and organizations politically aligned with President Trump. While the administration says that its primary goal is to safeguard taxpayer money, its proposal amounts to a major escalation in its attempt to reimagine the nation's spending, even as Congress and the courts continue to rebuke the president for abusing such powers. Mr. Trump's ambitions were made clear in a roughly 400-page blueprint that was released to little fanfare on Friday. If finalized, it would require all federal grants to be approved by the president's political appointees, who must ensure that the money would demonstrably advance the president's policy priorities. For the agencies that issue those awards and the nonprofit groups, local governments, universities, and other entities that receive the money, the Trump administration would also impose a set of highly prescriptive and political criteria. The government could not issue grants to projects or groups that deny the biological reality of sex or the sex binary in humans, for example, nor could it seek to fund initiatives that promote anti-American values, contribute to illegal immigration, advance diversity, equity, and inclusion, or assist in voter registration. The rules would further limit the ability of grant recipients to engage in some issue advocacy. Those that are funded would be scrutinized for the compliance with religious liberty laws and the memberships and affiliations with outside groups. They could face the outright termination of the grants if the Trump administration someday determines that the actions are not in the public interest. The restrictions echo the string of executive orders that Mr. Trump signed shortly after returning to office, many of which have been challenged or blocked in court. This time, however, the White House has pursued its restrictions by proposing a regulation, which is expected to become final after the government solicits public comment. The result could be applied far more broadly and perhaps in ways that are harder to fight legally or undo later, according to budget experts.
the consequences could fall hardest on health and science, a field in which Mr. Trump has pursued some of the steepest cuts in his second term. In exchange for federal assistance, researchers would face limits on the subjects that they can explore, the foreign labs with which they may collaborate, and even the conferences at which they can appear. Dr. Georges C. Benjamin, the chief executive of the American Public Health Association, a professional organization and advocacy group, said the policy could devastate innovation, science, and research in the United States. Dr. Benjamin said the Trump administration sought to codify a lot of the things they tried to do over the past year that courts previously had rejected. That included an attempt to cut billions in grant funding for the National Institutes of Health, which his association sued to stop. While Dr. Benjamin said he could not predict what legal steps, if any, his group might take in response to the newest White House proposal, he said of its publication generally, "You can be sure this is going to be challenged." An official at the White House Budget Office, who would only describe the administration's thinking on the condition of anonymity, said the proposed regulations were consistent with the president's recent directives and current law. The official said that the goal was to promote transparency, efficiency, and accountability around federal grants, which would now be suspended if they are not in compliance with the new rules. The Trump administration would also require those that receive government aid to scrutinize the use of taxpayer dollars more closely for fraud. In general, its policies would not apply to all federal spending, meaning that money doled out based on criteria established in law, like entitlement programs, block grants, and other spending mandates, would not be affected. The whole idea here is to basically have one control power, said Daniel Kowalski, a budget expert at the conservative-leaning Heritage Foundation. There's one executive, and all the agencies should be working to implement the executive's agenda. The proposal was only the latest attempt by the Office of Management and Budget, led by Russell T. Vaught, to exert power over federal funding. The preamble to its sprawling new blueprint reaffirmed Mr. Vaught's view that much of the government's ledger is riddled with spending that is wasteful, divisive, or woke. The language mirrored Mr. Trump's past budget proposals, which Democrats and Republicans on Capitol Hill have rejected over the past year, fearing the president's proposed cuts could undermine critical government services. Yet Mr. Trump has frequently disregarded the instructions of Congress anyway, opting to move around or outright cancel billions of dollars in congressionally approved spending. So far, the administration has stalled or blocked aid for child care, disaster preparedness, green energy, education, food stamps, foreign assistance, mental health, public broadcasting, research, and transportation infrastructure, according to court records and public statements, in cases that date back to the early disruptive days of the Department of Government Efficiency, judges have found that many of Mr. Trump's actions have violated the law. Saren Lindgren-Savage, a lawyer at Protect Democracy, a government watchdog, said there are still absolutely places where, in response to Congress rejecting cuts, that OMB has implemented those cuts unlawfully. Her organization has sued to force the release of detailed White House budget records, which the administration previously tried to keep secret. Still, Ms. Lindgren-Savage said there was a lot in common between Mr. Trump's past moves and his newly proposed grant rules, which could further risk politicizing spending across the federal government. The regulations, which the White House Budget Office aims to finalize and put into place by October, would formalize many of Mr. Trump's past executive orders. That includes an August directive that subjected federal grants to heightened political review.
Sarah Sadian, the Senior Vice President of Public Policy and Campaigns at National Council of Nonprofits, which represents more than 30,000 organizations, said the regulatory blueprint was an attempt by the White House to achieve what they have not been able to achieve in courts. Ms. Sadian's group successfully fought the administration in the opening days of Mr. Trump's second term, when his budget office tried to freeze all federal spending. With the newly proposed restrictions, she warned that many nonprofits, which receive federal grants to provide child care, health, housing, and other services on behalf of the U.S. government, may simply decide it is not worth the risk to seek funding. Communities will be shut out of federal programs even though Congress passes funding for those programs, she said. In the weeks before it proposed the new regulations, the White House appeared to foreshadow its tactics. A memo from the Budget Office, issued in May, instructed federal agencies to inventory all of the grants provided to certain nonprofit organizations, according to a copy viewed by the New York Times. The memo targeted about 4 dozen organizations, including the American Civil Liberties Union, the National Urban League, and some legal aid groups, the materials show. The White House request appeared similar to one it sent months earlier that looked to restrict money primarily to states led by Democrats. Still, much remains unclear about how the White House might actually enact its new regulations. That includes how far it would go to apply some of its proposed restrictions that prohibit the use of federal dollars for issue advocacy or for initiatives that compromise public safety or promote anti-American values. Many researchers expressed particular alarm about the implications for the work, citing the risks in having political appointees, not subject matter experts, deciding the merit of scientific pursuits. It means that all grants, not just science grants, are now subject to the rules that are defined by the White House, rather than by a technical agency, said Cole Donovan, the director of science policy and advocacy at Stand Up for Science, a group that supports federal research spending. He previously served as an international technology advisor in the Biden administration. Since returning to office, Mr. Trump has pursued vast cuts to funding at agencies like the National Institutes of Health. His attempts to revoke billions of dollars there have ping-ponged around federal courts, but the legal challenges have not stopped the administration from slowing down the delivery of that funding in other ways. The newly proposed regulations specifically require political appointees to fund only gold standard science. That is a reference to an executive order signed by Mr. Trump last year that prompted many researchers to express outrage about the politicization of the work and the attempt to undermine scientific independence. This is a major escalation in the Trump administration's war on science and its efforts to choke off funding to whatever communities Trump decides to target, said Senator Patty Murray, Democrat of Washington, who leads her party on the Senate Appropriations Committee. She added in a statement that Republicans should work with Democrats to stop this rule in its tracks. U.S. Kilauea spews more lava, reaching a volcanic milestone. On Monday, the volcano on Hawaii's Big Island had a 48th episode of lava fountaining in an eruption that began in 2024 by Victor Mather. The volcano Kilauea erupts all the time, as it has for thousands of years on Hawaii's Big Island. It still managed to do something unexpected. The volcano produced 9 hours of fountains
that sent jets of lava into the air on Monday. Scientists call that a fountaining episode, and this was the 48th such episode of an eruption that began in December 2024, according to the U.S. Geological Survey. That is the most episodes the volcano has produced in a single eruption, the survey's scientists said. Kilauea is on the southeast of Hawaii's Big Island and has been particularly active over the last 50 years, including several eruptions over the last decade, though somewhat less well-known than the dormant Mauna Loa and the active Mauna Kea. It is Kilauea that has been the most active volcano on the Big Island. The eruption is unusual, the USGS said late last year. Sustained, repeated, high fountaining, where molten lava is lofted hundreds of meters, is uncommon at Kilauea. It said just three other similar eruptions had been recorded in 1959 and in the early parts of the volcano's 1969 to 1974 and 1983 to 1986 eruptions. The first hint that another round of fountaining might be on its way came on Saturday evening with some spattering from the volcano, followed by lava overflow. The actual lava fountain started in the early morning hours on Monday and lasted until the early afternoon. It produced significant heat and ash, the USGS said. Ash fall advisories were issued for areas including Hawaii Volcanoes National Park, the USGS said. Within the park and in the immediate surrounding areas, the agency said, there were reports of fine ash and Pele's hair, a term for thin strands of volcanic glass that resemble hair or straw, named after the Hawaiian goddess of volcanoes. A sulfur and ash cloud led to some flight cancellations, the USGS said. Monday's fountains of lava were notably regular, according to the agency, occurring roughly every 15 to 30 minutes and lasting 5 to 10 minutes each. Some of the lava fountains observed on Monday reached about 650 feet. Fountains from Kilauea in the past have shot as high as 1,500 feet, which can cause life-threatening danger for those nearby. Trump administration. Trump names Bill Pulte as acting director of national intelligence. Bill Pulte, a Trump loyalist who leads the Federal Housing Finance Agency, will oversee the U.S. intelligence agencies. He has no known background in intelligence, by Maggie Haberman, Julian E. Barnes, and Matthew Goldstein. President Trump on Tuesday named Bill Pulte, who has pressed for investigations into the president's foes, to serve as the acting director of national intelligence, giving him oversight of U.S. intelligence agencies. He will replace Tulsi Gabbard, who announced last month that she was stepping down to care for her husband, who has cancer. Mr. Pulte, who leads the Federal Housing Finance Agency, has no known background in intelligence, defense, or national security, but he has been among the most aggressive advocates for prosecuting Democrats and others perceived by Mr. Trump as having crossed him. The Director of National Intelligence is a cabinet post that oversees 18 intelligence agencies and supervises the production of the President's Daily Brief, the compendium of intelligence analysis viewed by senior policymakers. The appointment was viewed with deep skepticism on Capitol Hill. Democrats immediately denounced it.
saying that Mr. Pulte did not have the national security experience the law creating the office required. Multiple senior Republicans also voiced doubts. "We don't need a weaponized DNI." Senator John Thune of South Dakota, the majority leader, told reporters, "We need professionals there." Mr. Thune added, "If he is somebody we want in that position permanently, he has got a lengthy road ahead of him. For now, Mr. Trump seems intent on avoiding the confirmation process, naming Mr. Pulte to the National Intelligence Post on an acting basis. Mr. Pulte will continue to run the housing agency while taking on the new position, which he wanted and lobbied for, according to U.S. officials. The Federal Vacancies Reform Act generally limits acting officials to a baseline of 210 days. When Richard Grenell was the acting director of national intelligence in the first Trump administration, he served for 96 days. Mr. Trump started calling allies about the appointment over the weekend, but the announcement surprised many senior officials at the office of the Director of National Intelligence. Mr. Pulte did not respond to a message-seeking comment. On paper, the Director of National Intelligence, a role created after the September 11th terrorist attacks, is among the most powerful cabinet positions, responsible for coordinating the work of the CIA and a host of other agencies. But Mr. Trump has never seen it as an important role, his advisors have said. And in his first term, he believed staff members working for the office were leaking information about him. Mr. Pulte's aggressive use of social media to go after those Mr. Trump perceives as political enemies has made him a favorite of the president's. Mr. Pulte, an heir to one of the largest American home-building families, is also a friend of the president's eldest son, Donald Trump Jr. Mr. Pulte's social media campaign against Jerome H. Powell, while he was the chair of the Federal Reserve, pleased Mr. Trump, but it led many on Wall Street to rally to Mr. Powell's side. Similarly, Mr. Pulte's efforts to get the Justice Department to investigate Lisa D. Cook, a Fed governor, for mortgage fraud had not resulted in criminal charges. Ms. Gabbard was in and out of Mr. Trump's good graces during her time in office, but she won his support when she announced that she would release documents she said undercut accusations that Russia tried to influence the 2011 election in favor of Mr. Trump, and when she accused President Barack Obama of leading a conspiracy to undercut his successor. Still, Mr. Trump believed that Ms. Gabbard was moving too slowly in declassifying documents. In addition to choosing Mr. Pulte, Mr. Trump is giving John Solomon, a journalist who has been deeply critical of parts of the investigation into whether the 2016 Trump campaign conspired with Russians, a role as a special government employee leading a transparency task force. The fact that Mr. Pulte will serve in an acting role as opposed to facing Republican senators during a confirmation hearing for the job could give him a freer hand in focusing on the president's priorities, including his false claim that his election loss in 2020 stemmed from fraud, something that Ms. Gabbard was pursuing. In announcing the appointment on social media, Mr. Trump said that Mr. Pulte has deep experience managing the most sensitive matters in America, the safety and soundness of the markets, and over $10 trillion at Fannie Mae Freddie Mac, a substantial increase from where it was just 12 months ago. Vice President J.D. Vance said on social media that Mr. Pulte recognized that the bureaucracy of the intel community must respond to the elected leadership. But Republicans and Democrats questioned whether Mr. Pulte had the experience required to oversee and coordinate the work of many different intelligence agencies. Senator Mark Warner of Virginia, the top Democrat on the Intelligence Committee,
said the appointment was more about Mr. Trump's retribution agenda than about intelligence oversight. This president is not looking for an intelligence leader who will follow the facts or speak truth to power, but rather someone who will be willing to shape intelligence around the president's wishes, regardless of the cost to the American people, Mr. Warner said. Senator Susan Collins, Republican of Maine, said that she was not sure whether Mr. Pulte had ever held a security clearance. "I do not know his background or whether he has any intelligence experience," said Ms. Collins, another member of the Intelligence Committee. "I truly know nothing about him." Javed Ali, a former senior director at the National Security Council, said Mr. Trump's decision to name Mr. Pulte to the position could further diminish the standing of the Office of the Director of National Intelligence. On the eve of the 25th anniversary of 9/11 this September, appointing an individual with no formal experience in national security or intelligence suggests the administration believes ODNI's role and the DNI position may be less important than in previous years, he said. Mr. Pulte has already become a lightning rod in the administration. Throughout last year, while he was leading the Federal Housing Finance Agency, he used social media to accuse some of Mr. Trump's perceived enemies of committing mortgage fraud. His tactics frustrated officials at the White House, as well as prosecutors and the leaders of the Justice Department, who believed that Mr. Pulte was creating a false expectation that his accusations could be successfully brought to court. But his actions earned Mr. Trump's deep appreciation and admiration, and the president was eager to take Mr. Pulte's phone calls. The president's selection of Mr. Pulte also came on the heels of Republican senators condemning Mr. Trump's plan to create a $1.8 billion taxpayer-funded weaponization fund to settle his own lawsuit against his government over his tax returns being leaked. The administration signaled that it was backing off that plan. While Mr. Pulte's tenure as the nation's housing director earned Mr. Trump's praise, it has been marked by few tangible results. His plan for an initial public offering of shares of Fannie Mae and Freddie Mac, the two giant government-controlled mortgage finance firms, remains stalled. An idea he floated of a 50-year mortgage was widely panned by progressives and conservatives. And Mr. Pulte has not produced any credible plan for spurring the construction of more affordable housing as director of his agency, which regulates Fannie and Freddie. His tenure has also been marked by the dismissal of scores of employees at Fannie and Freddie. He named himself as the chair of both government-controlled companies' boards, an unprecedented move. NY Region. Did I have a choice? In New Jersey, keen voters explain themselves. Some Republicans acknowledged how strange it felt to vote for Representative Thomas Keene, Jr., who had not been seen for months. Mr. Keene issued a statement promising to be transparent about his situation, by Tracy Tully and Taylor Robinson. Bill Morrissey, a lifelong Republican, voted on Tuesday in New Jersey, as he always does. He did his homework first, mindful of the reverberations of Washington politics and the reach of a president he did not vote for and does not support. As he read the ballot, he saw a familiar name, Representative Thomas Keene, Jr., a Republican who lives half a mile away from his house in Westfield, New Jersey, and had been missing from Congress for nearly 3 months with little explanation. The secrecy surrounding Mr. Keene's absence from Congress
Mr. Morrissey said, was troubling. "What are they trying to hide?" he said. But he pushed the box next to Mr. Keene's name on the touch screen anyway. "I could have skipped it," said Mr. Morrissey, 75, noting that Mr. Keene was running unopposed in the primary. "But it would not have made a difference. That is the problem." This concludes the presentation of the New York Times for Wednesday, June 3rd, 2026. My name is Elizabeth Inkber with the Talking Information Center. As always, thank you.

0: And good morning to you. This is Mary and Bob. This reading of the obituaries and news of neighbors from today's Quad City Times and Dispatch is being read live this morning at 10 a.m. It is being recorded and will be rebroadcast this evening at 6 p.m. Let's take a look at the weather for the week. Today is going to be sunny, high near 85, winds 5 to 10 miles per hour. Tonight's going to be clear with a low around 60 degrees. Thursday, the sunny weather is going to continue, but the high is going to be near 90 degrees. South winds 5 to 15 miles per hour, gusts as high as 20. Thursday night, there's a 40% chance of showers and thunderstorms after 1 a.m., but it's going to be mostly cloudy on Thursday with a low around 68 on Thursday night. Friday, showers are possible and thunderstorms are possible, mainly between 7 a.m. and 1 p.m. And after that, chances off and on there may be showers. Friday night showers are possible, but precipitation about 80%. So look forward to Friday night showers. Saturday, less a 30% chance of showers. Saturday night, low around 65. And again, on Sunday, the high is going to be in the 90s, and that'll be through Monday. So that's a quick look at the weather. We want to, again, thank the people who support APRIS with their contributions: the Rouse Family Foundation, the Illinois State Library Radio Information Service, the Illinois Quad Cities and River Cities Rotary Clubs, the Rock Island Kiwanis Club, the Melvin McKay Trust, the Rock Island Community Foundation, and Bob and Carol Brockhouse. 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
1: 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And Ronald L. Newenham, age 87, of Rock Island, Illinois, passed away Tuesday, June 2nd, 2026, at home. Funeral arrangements are pending at Trimble Funeral Home and Crematory, Moline. And there will be a celebration of life held on Sunday, June 7th, 2026, from 2 to 4 p.m. at the Geneseo Community Center, located at 541 East North Street, Geneseo, Illinois, for Robert and Dorothy Davidson. 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
0: And with that, we will now have the full obituaries that appear this Wednesday. There aren't too many of them. We'll start with Richard Ward Pinky Thompson, age 93, of Port Byron, Illinois. He died June 1st at home. Services will be held at 2 p.m. Friday, June 5th, at Gibson Bode Funeral Home in Port Byron. There will be a visitation from 12 until the start of the service. Burial will be in Pleasant Point Cemetery in Port Byron. Memorials may be made to the Backwater Gamblers in Rock Island, Church of the Cross United Methodist Church in Port Byron, or Bethel Baptist Church in Port Byron. Richard was born at his family home in 1933 in rural Morrison, Illinois, to Russell and Jenny Thompson. He graduated from Port Byron High School in 1952. Richard was drafted in military service and served from 54 through 56, and was stationed in Germany with the U.S. Army. He was a proud Army veteran. Richard married Viola May Belima in 1956 at the former Second Reformed Church in Fulton, Illinois. They had their first date shortly after he got out of the Army and were engaged 6 weeks later. Their 56 years of marriage was a happy one that produced a family anchored in love and faith. He was engaged in farming one way or another his entire life, which included helping his daughter and son-in-law on their farm in Sebula, Iowa. He worked at Amatec Commercial Towel Service and Phelps Uniform. He retired in 2002. Richard and Viola enjoyed the Backwater Gamblers water ski shows, where their children and grandchildren participated throughout the years. Richard was involved in his community. He served on the Rock Island County Farm Bureau Board for 5 years, the Moline Tip Club for 23 years, and the Uracroc Club for 13 years. He coached several softball teams for each of his daughters. Richard could tell you that any day that he could wear bib overalls was a really good day. And his family would tell you that he liked to talk, and he never, ever met a stranger. Surviving are his children and their spouses, Susan, Michelle, and Greg Jensen of Sebula, Iowa, Teresa and Richard Hoffman of Port Byron, and Randy and Val Thompson of Plain City, Ohio. He was preceded to death by his wife in 2012, an infant son in 1965, Andrew Russell Thompson, his parents and siblings Beulah Florence, Kathleen Brooks, Shirley Allison, Russell Bud Thompson, and Larry Thompson.
1: Richard, known as Rick Allen Pfizer, 72, of Moline, passed away Wednesday, May 27, 2026, at UPH Trinity, Rock Island. A celebration of life will be held on Saturday, August 29, 2026, time and place to be announced. Memorials may be made in Rick's honor to the Diabetes Foundation, Incorporated, or to the American Heart Association. Rick was born on December 26, 1953, in Moline, the son of Garland and Shirley Robinson Pfizer. He married Gemma Berry on May 1, 1976, and they proudly celebrated their 50th anniversary, which he was honored to do with her. Rick was last employed at Group O in the warehouse and had previously worked for John Deere Incorporated. Rick is survived by his wife, Gemma Pfizer, Moline, sons Nathaniel, spouse Valerie Pfizer, Buffalo, New York, and Lindsay, spouse Melissa Neff Pfizer, Moline, sisters Sherry Pfizer, Honolulu, Hawaii, and Cindy, spouse Michael Clancy, San Antonio, Texas. He was preceded in death by his parents and sister, Janet Pfizer. Online condolences may be left to Rick's family at vanho.com.
0: Bobby Sue Riddell, 80, of Matherville, passed away at home. Per her wishes, cremation rites will be accorded, and a celebration of life will be held at a later date. Memorial contributions may be made to the family. Bobby Sue was born in 1945 in Moline to Robert and Bernadine Hartman Johnson. She graduated from Sherrard High School in 1963, was employed at the Rock Island Arsenal, working in the ammunition department for many years. Bobby Sue was a member of the Eagles Club in Matherville. Those left to cherry Bobby Sue's memory include her daughter, Clea, and husband Kevin Williams of Matherville, and her significant other and best friend, Jim Shields of Matherville. She was preceded to death by her parents and her brother, Dennis Johnston.
1: Darlene M. Hart, 88, of Davenport, Iowa, passed away on Sunday, May 31, 2026. Funeral services will be held Friday, June 5, 2026, at 10 a.m. at the Rungi Mortuary. Visitation will be held from 8:30 a.m. to service time. Memorials may be made in Darlene's name to New Kingdom Trail Riders Equine Therapy Horses. Online condolences may be made at rungimortuary.com. Darlene was born on January 28, 1938, in Davenport, Iowa, to William and Helen Vogel Rhines. On August 24, 1957, she was united in marriage to Neil Hart. They enjoyed 67 years of marriage until his passing in 2025. Those left to cherish her memory include her sons, Jim, spouse Kathy Hart, Kenneth Hart, William, spouse Robin Hart, and Stephen, spouse Rita Hart. Darlene was preceded in death by her parents, husband Neil, granddaughter Jennifer Hart Abernathy, and brother Don Rhines.
0: Roger Clements, C.I., it's spelled S-E-E-I. He's age 90 of Geneseo. He passed away June 1st at Hammond Henry Hospital, long-term care center in Geneseo. A mass of Christian burial will be held at 12 p.m. on Friday, June 5th at St. Malachy Catholic Church in Geneseo. Father Daniel Gifford will officiate. Burial will follow at Oakwood Cemetery in Geneseo. Visitation will be held from 11 a.m. to 12 p.m. on Friday at the church. Vandemore Funeral Home is assisting the family with arrangements. In lieu of flowers, memorials may be directed to Hammond Henry Hospital Long-Term Care Center. Roger C. was born in 1936 in Moline, the son of Clements and Edna Barrett C. He graduated from Geneseo High School with a class of 53 and went on to work for 36 years as a computer programmer at the Rock Island Arsenal. In 1958, Roger married Sandra Jean Clays at St. Malachy's Catholic Church. Those left to cherish his memory include his loving wife Sandra C. of Geneseo, children Brenda and husband Mike Kreider of Geneseo, Kevin and wife Patricia C. of Prosper, Texas, and Karen and husband Jason Stenzel of Geneseo, and John and wife Heather C. of Geneseo, and his brother Robert and wife Kathy C. of Prosper, Texas. Roger was preceded in death by his parents Clements and Edna C., his brother Ronald, and sister Roberta Edmonds. His family would like to thank the staff at Hammond Henry Long-Term Care for their exceptional care given to Roger during the time he spent there.
1: John F., known as Jack Ranson, age 84, of Long Grove, Iowa, passed away on Monday, June 1, 2026, at Mercy One Genesis Davenport. A massive Christian burial will be held at 4 p.m. on Thursday, June 4th, at St. Anne's Catholic Church, Long Grove. Visitation will be from 2 p.m. to the time of service. Burial will be at St. Anne's Cemetery. Memorials may be directed to the Donahue Volunteer Fire Department or Camp Courageous. Chambers Funeral Home Eldridge is assisting the family with arrangements. Jack was born on February 24, 1942, in Davenport, Iowa, the son of George and Veronica Gilluli Ranson. He graduated with the class of 1960 from St. Joseph's Catholic High School in DeWitt. Following high school, Jack joined the U.S. Army and served until 1963. On October 2, 1965, he married Carol L. Crane at St. Anne's Catholic Church. Jack was known for his strong work ethic. In his early years, he developed a wide range of skills, working as a cement worker and diesel mechanic, and later ran the corn sheller at the Eldridge Co-op. In 1969, he and Carol began farming together, where they built a life centered around faith, family, and hard work. Together, they raised five wonderful children and managed a hog operation for 32 years. At this time, they continued farming crops and raised a few Black Angus cattle until Jack retired in 2015. Those left to honor his memory are his wife of 60 years, Carol, his children, Wanda Radcliffe of Durant, Debbie, spouse Rex Batke of Eldridge, Peggy, spouse Drew Street of Marion, Andy, spouse Kim Ranson of Long Grove, George, spouse Jerry Ranson of Iowa City, sisters Cheryl Ryan and Dolores Ranson, both of Eldridge. In addition to his parents, he was preceded in death by his siblings, James Ranson and Mary Jo Ranson, and a brother-in-law, Richard Ryan. Online condolences may be shared with Jack's family at McGinnis-Chambers.com.
0: Well, that concludes the reading of the obituaries for this Wednesday. We will finish out the rest of this hour with articles from the Chicago Tribune front page and business section. We will start with this article. Boutros appeared at grand jury. U.S. Attorney Andrew Boutros released a startling report Tuesday acknowledging he appeared before the grand jury in the Broadview 6 case on the day the indictment was handed up in October, asking for those on the panel who could not keep an open mind on immigration evidence to please raise your hand. Boutros' rare October 23rd appearance at the grand jury came at the height of Operation Midway Blitz and was an attempt to quell discord after a prosecutor had dismissed at least two panel members who had personal issues with the case and refused to deliberate. A previous panel, in fact, had declined to indict at all, issuing a rare no bill instead. It's unusual for a sitting U.S. attorney to personally appear before any grand jury, but for Boutros to have done so in such a controversial case is sure to fuel allegations of undue pressure to return an indictment. of all the days for the Attorney General to make a rare appearance before the grand jury that would be present on the day he likely knew this case would be represented speaks for himself. Attorney Christopher Perante, who represents one of the former Broadview defendants, said. In his 5-page report, however, Boutros defended his appearance before the grand jury, saying its importance cannot be overstated, given the anonymity and bias that had shown itself in previous grand jury sessions. In such uncharted and unprecedented circumstances, extraordinary measures may be required to restore the rule of law. The report was issued in response to defense attorneys' questions last week about Boutros having unspecified contact with the grand jury panel, which was indicted in a preliminary transcript of the proceedings. Boutros said he was releasing the unprecedented report in the public interest as well as the interest of justice in light of speculation caused by the in-court comments by the defense. The release of Boutros' comments comes amid a rapidly intensifying scandal that is virtually unprecedented for Chicago's vaunted U.S. Attorney's Office, long regarded as one of the country's most professional offices. Less than 2 weeks ago, the politically charged Broadview case collapsed in dramatic fashion, with U.S. District Judge April Perry describing shocking misconduct before the grand jury, and Boutros himself appearing before Perry to apologize and dismiss the charges on the eve of trial. Boutros has been under intense scrutiny since the case unraveled, with U.S. Senators Tammy Duckworth and Dick Durbin on Tuesday joining calls for the resignation. Meanwhile, attorneys representing the former defendants filed

0: case, alleging wide-ranging misconduct and an ensuing cover-up. The motion, though, asked the judge to hold the request over while they continue to investigate and review evidence to learn the full scope of what happened during the jury proceedings. The government's misconduct before the grand jury, which compelled the U.S. attorney to dismiss the remaining charges in the superseding information, shocked the conscience, the motion said. The efforts to cover up that misconduct are arguably worse. In his report, Boutros said he notified Judge Virginia Kendall that he planned to appear before the Broadview 6 grand jury, as well as two others sitting that day after reports of prior grand jury disturbances and potential tension. Boutros said he'd also learned that Kendall, who oversees the grand jury proceedings in the district, had issued a letter that was read into the record in several grand jury sessions, reminding them of the role they play in the judicial system. We can confirm that the Chief Judge Kendall issued a correspondence in her capacity as Chief Judge regarding matters related to the rule of law and the administration of justice, says Sean Lewis, who's spokesman for the U.S. District Court. Because grand jury communications are confidential, we are unable to provide a copy of this document. By the time Boutros made his appearance, the nascent Broadview 6 case already had a tumultuous history. After the first grand jury session, October the 9th, ended with no bill, a second panel was convened a week later, according to court records, but the presentation of evidence soon bogged down. In October the 16th session, arguments from grand juries led the prosecutor, Sherry Mecklenburg, to exclude them from deliberations, according to court records. She also had ex parte communications with a grand juror outside the proceedings, which Mecklenburg reported to her superiors at the U.S. Attorney's Office records. Testimony showed that ending abruptly before any indictment was presented. On October the 23rd, Boutros went before the same grand jury, introduced himself as a U.S. attorney, and told the panel they had an important constitutional function to play in the judicial system. He also said, setting aside your emotions, setting aside your personal views, beliefs, and biases was very important. That according to the manuscript. And just simply, as I like to say, calling balls and strikes, Boutros said. You're the umpire, and you can't come in and be an umpire in favor of any particular team. You got to call balls and strikes, and that's all we ask. But we also recognize that these are trying times. These are emotional times. You can't help but turn on the news, read the newspaper, or for those of you who use TikTok and Instagram, and there's stuff in there all the time. Boutros then said that if anyone was struggling with a certain type of case, such as the immigration cases, where they did not believe they could be objective, I would ask that you raise your hand and identify yourself, because we have a different procedure for that. Fairness is the key to the operation of our systems, Boutros continued. So, is there anyone here who thinks that he or she cannot be fair, cannot be open-minded, cannot receive evidence, cannot set aside their personal feelings on any case, immigration or otherwise? Child exploitation, immigration, whatever it is. Anyone who thinks they can't do it, please raise your hand. According to the transcript, no one raised their hand, and after a few more marks, Boutros left the room. The grand jury issued an indictment charging the Broadview 6 with felony conspiracy counts later that day. In his report, Boutros said the bottom line was clear that he was only involved with the grand jury in his capacity as its chief legal advisor and not related to any presentation of facts, of evidence, or of law. Mm-hmm.
1: President Donald Trump has tapped Bill Pulte, head of the Federal Housing Finance Agency, to be the acting director of national intelligence, elevating a real estate Sycon without any clear national security credentials to a key post as the U.S. remains at war with Iran. Trump made the surprise announcement Tuesday on social media that Pulte would be replacing Tulsi Gabbard, the former U.S. House Democrat from Hawaii, who had served as the Director of National Intelligence. Trump said Pulte will keep his other positions, even as he fills in for Gabbard, who resigned last month after revealing her husband's cancer diagnosis. The Republican president cited Pulte's work at the FHFA and his role as chair of the mortgage giants Fannie Mae and Freddie Mac.

0: as indicating that his real estate work would overlap with the skills needed to coordinate 18 federal agencies tasked with aspects of foreign and domestic security. William has been experiencing managing the most sensitive matters in America, the safety and soundness of the markets, Trump posted on Truth Social. The choice to elevate Pulte indicates how the president is putting a greater priority on loyalty to him, even as the Iran war has damaged Trump politically going into November's midterm elections and raised concerns about the quality of advice that aides are giving to a commander-in-chief who has rewarded flattery. It's unclear what national security expertise Pulte brings to bear as the U.S. faces conflict in the Middle East, helps Ukraine defend itself against Russia's assault, and manages the emergence of artificial intelligence as a military tool. But Pulte, who's 38 years old, has been a frequent guest on Air Force One as Trump has traveled to Mar-a-Lago, his home and club in Palm Beach, Florida. Several Senate Republicans reacted skeptically to Pulte's appointment, questioning whether the Housing Finance Director has the experience necessary to oversee the intelligence agency. "We don't need a weaponized DNI. We need professionals there," said Senate Majority Leader John Thune, a Republican from South Dakota. "I'm trying to get more information about the current state of their thinking about that position. And again, if he's somebody they want in that position permanently, he's got, as you all know, a lengthy road ahead of him." Arkansas Senator Tom Cotton, who leads the Senate Intelligence Committee, said in a response to questions about Pulte's national security credentials, "I have no observations on the matter." Republican Senators Tom Tillis of North Carolina, Bill Cassidy of Louisiana, and John Cornyn of Texas, all of whom are leaving the chamber after this year's elections, joined the chorus of wariness against Pulte. "Doesn't seem qualified," Cassidy said. "I don't see any evidence of qualifications for that job," said Cornyn, a member of the Senate Intelligence Committee. "When we looked at his background for the current confirmation, I thought most of his experience was in the building industry," Tillis said. "I didn't know he had any national security experience." Democrats noted that Pulte's major qualification appeared to be his enthusiasm for fulfilling Trump's requests. "The concern is not only that Mr. Pulte lacks the extensive national security experience required by statute for the job, which was created after intelligence failures led to the deaths of thousands of Americans on 9/11, said Senator Mark Warner, Democrat from Virginia, in a statement. "It is that he appears to have been selected precisely because the White House believes he will provide the narrative it wants, not the intelligence we need." Senator Elizabeth Warren, Democrat from Massachusetts, said Pulte has been abusing his authority as the Federal Housing Finance Director, and Trump is now rewarding his lackey, who has no national security experience, with a perch atop our nation's intelligence community. What could go wrong? Robert Weissman, co-president of Public Citizen, the liberal consumer rights advocacy group, warned that Pulte was Trump's hatchet man who would use the government against those Americans who object to the president's actions. Placing Pulte in this post would position him to use the nation's massive surveillance apparatus and police capacity to harass, intimidate, and threaten the many, many people that Trump considers his enemies, Weissman said. As the grandson of the founder of Pulte Group, one of the country's largest home builders, Pulte has cut a combative streak on social media and used his post at the FHFA to attack perceived opponents of the Trump administration. His time overseeing mortgage finance has been linked with criminal referrals over allegations of mortgage fraud by public officials Trump sought to punish, including New York Attorney General Letitia James, a Democrat, Senator Adam Schiff, Democrat from California, and Lisa Cook, a board member of the Federal Reserve, who was nominated by Democratic President Joe Biden. The prosecution against James was dismissed in November after a judge concluded that the prosecutor who filed the charges was illegally appointed. Other referrals made by Pulte, including against Schiff and Cook, have not yielded any criminal charges. Lawyers for both have denied any claims of wrongdoing.
1: Well, Iran stopped communicating with mediators about extending a ceasefire in the war with the U.S. and Israel. Two semi-official Iranian news agencies reported Tuesday, but President Trump disputed the claim and said talks were continuing. The reports by the Fars and Tasnim news agencies, both believed to be close to Iran's paramilitary Revolutionary Guard, came as tensions flared in Israel's separate but related fight against the Iranian-backed militia Hezbollah in Lebanon. A regional official involved in the mediation, speaking on conditions of anonymity to discuss the talks, told the Associated Press that Iran had not communicated at all on Tuesday after saying that a ceasefire needed to be enforced in Lebanon for negotiations to continue. In other developments, the U.S. military said it fired a missile to halt another oil tanker trying to reach an Iranian port in violation of the American blockade. It was the seventh ship stopped by the military while trying to run the blockade, U.S. Central Committee said. The Botswana-flagged merchant vessel MT Lexi was stopped by an aircraft firing at a Hellfire missile into its engine room after the crew ignored repeated warnings. But Trump called reports of a cessation of talks false. The conversations between us have been going on continuously, including 4 days ago, 3 days ago, 2 days ago, 1 day ago, and today, Trump said. Where they lead, one never knows, but as I told Iran, it's time one way or another for you to make a deal. Secretary of State Rubio did not address the reported cutoff in communications, as he testified at a congressional hearing in Washington. Instead, he sounded an optimistic note about the nuclear dimensions of the negotiations, while cautioning that there's no guarantee of reaching a deal that's acceptable. In his first public testimony since the Iran war began at the end of February, Rubio told the Senate Foreign Relations Committee the Iranians have agreed to negotiate on nuclear points that they had not been willing to address in the past, but would not offer an assessment on what those talks might produce. They have agreed to negotiate aspects of their nuclear program just a month ago. Just a year ago, they were refusing, Rubio said, adding that negotiations have been made difficult by the instability of Iran's leadership. Rubio's wide-ranging testimony, which covered the Middle East, Africa, Latin America, Asia, and beyond, was met with fierce objections from Democrats. Senator Chris Van Hollen of Maryland blasted Rubio and Trump for actions taken regarding foreign aid cuts and foreign intervention. Van Hollen specifically took aim at the U.S. and Israel's decision to strike Iran, accusing the Republican president of entering the war on behalf of Israel. Israeli Prime Minister Benjamin Netanyahu said he's been waiting 40 years to do this, Van Hollen said. It turns out he finally found a president who was stupid enough and reckless enough to join him. Let's face it, Mr. Secretary, the Trump foreign policy has become a dumpster fire. Iran has been trying to increase pressure on Trump over negotiations on the Iran war ceasefire and loosening the Islamic Republican chokehold on the Strait of Hormuz and the oil, gas, and oil commodities that normally pass through it. Trump then could potentially push Netanyahu to halt or slow the advance of his forces, which have moved deeper into Lebanon than any time in over a quarter of a century. Meanwhile, year-on-year inflation in Iran reached a level in May unseen since World War II, underlying the economic pain average Iranians are facing. While the U.S. is eager to ease the Islamic Republicans' grip on the strait, Iran faces economic challenges as its oil-backed economy remains under a U.S. naval blockade. Economic pressure touched off nationwide protests in Iran in 2017 and 2018 when rising food prices sparked demonstrations that killed over 20 people and saw hundreds arrested. The next year, an increase in government-subsidized gasoline prices caused protests that saw over 300 people killed. Then came the protests over the collapsing value of Iran's currency, the rial, that's R-I-A-L, at the start of this year. They were the most intense demonstrations to shake the Islamic Republic since 1979 revolution, and the chaotic years that followed Iran's theocracy met January's protests with a crackdown on demonstrations in January that killed more than 7,000 people, according to the estimates. Well, we're going to take a short musical break. We'll be back with more from the Chicago Tribune front page and business section following this.

0: financial institutions seeking to stop Illinois's novel law banning certain credit card fees notched wins in both the state legislature and federal court on Monday after a federal judge issued a permanent injunction on the law in question. The action by Chief Judge Virginia Kendall in the Northern District of Illinois followed Illinois lawmakers' decision in the early hours Monday to, for the second time, delay implementation of the same law. The law on so-called interchange fees, or swipe fees, was aimed at providing financial relief for retailers and has been challenged by banks and their allies since it went into effect 2 years ago. Opposing organizations representing both banks and retailers late Monday afternoon indicated the fight over the first-in-the-nation law wasn't over, though they provided few specific details on next steps in the courts. Credit card companies and financial institutions currently charge retailers a fee when consumers use cards based on the total transaction, including goods, taxes, and tips. The law bans fees on the tax or tip portions of customers' bills. Financial institutions have argued that implementation would be burdensome and costly, affecting not only their industry, but potentially also small businesses and consumers. This decision is an important step toward preserving a consistent nationwide framework for electronic payments. At the same time, it does not fully resolve the challenges created by this law, a joint statement from industry groups challenging the law said, referring to the court's action. The court's block on the law does not appear to apply to credit unions or Illinois chartered banks, the statement from spokesperson Sarah Grano said. The possibility of applying the law to only some types of institutions has also been a key concern for lawmakers who pushed this session to delay implementation of the law or repeal it. We look forward to the Seventh Circuit's review of this misguided law, the statement said, referring to the U.S. Court of Appeals. The Illinois Retail Merchants Association, a key proponent of the law, is actively evaluating additional legal avenues, President and CEO Rob Carr said Monday. While today's ruling is a temporary setback, the judge's opinion highlights serious procedural and substantive concerns about how the federal rule was adopted and its scope, so this issue is far from settled, Carr said. Just a few hours earlier, Monday, lawmakers voted to delay implementation of the ban until July 2027 as one of their final actions during the spring legislative session. The fight between business groups on the fees has spanned from the State House and federal courts to media airwaves and Washington since lawmakers and government J.B. Pritzker enacted the ban. Back in February, a federal judge ruled that key provisions of the law could go into effect, a decision backed by retailers who supported the legislation. Banks appealed. Additionally, the federal government in April moved to block the law, a decision that favored financial institutions. Shortly after, the Seventh U.S. Circuit Court of Appeals vacated the previous district judgment in the case and canceled oral arguments, which led to Kendall's order Monday. Processing fees averaged just over 2% per transaction, according to the National Retail Federation. Retailers say their credit card law will lower costs for businesses and consumers, and that arguments that the change will cause inconvenience are overblown.
1: The Trump administration is proposing that tariffs of 10% or more be imposed on products from dozens of major trading partners following a probe into imports of goods allegedly made with forced labor. The report released early Wednesday by the U.S. Trade Representative said Canada, Mexico, Taiwan, and the United Kingdom, and some other countries and territories would face 10% additional tariffs for allegedly failing to enforce a forced labor import ban. A 12.5% additional tariff would be imposed on China, Japan, India, South Korea, Brazil, and Switzerland, and dozens of other countries. The failure of our most important trading partners to address the importance of goods made with forced labor is unacceptable. This creates a dynamic where American workers are forced to compete globally on an unlevel playing field, Ambassador Jamison Greer said. He added that each of our trading partners must do more to ensure that trade does not perversely encourage and entrench forced labor globally. The USTR said failure to prevent such imports is unreasonable and burdens or restricts U.S. commerce. The latest barrage of tariffs is likely to unsettle key trading partners that have been hit by waves of tariffs since President Trump returned to office. Just 2 weeks ago, the European Union approved a tariff deal with the United States to cap tariffs on most EU exports at 15% following intense debates among the EU's 27 nations and threats by European lawmakers to block the agreement. Trump recently returned from a visit to China, where he and its leader Xi Jinping discussed expanding market access for American businesses in China and increasing China's investment into U.S. industries. The two leaders agreed to set up separate boards of trade and investment, though few details were provided. A Chinese government spokesperson denied the forced labor allegation and called for resolving economic issues through dialogue, saying a trade war doesn't serve anyone's interest. There's no such thing as forced labor in China, and we oppose using it as an excuse to engage in political manipulation. That according to Foreign Ministry spokesperson Mao Ning, who said that in Beijing. The new tariffs would not take effect immediately. They are subject to public comment and review. Public hearings on the proposed duties are set to begin on July 7th. The investigation into alleged failure to prevent imports of goods allegedly made by forced labor was conducted under Section 301 of the Trade Act of 74. The strategy would enable Trump to skirt limits on his tariffs imposed by the Supreme Court. It found that 60 countries investigated had failed to enforce a prohibition on the importation of goods produced with forced labor. The report defined forced labor as work or service exacted from a person under the menace of a penalty for its non-performance and for which the worker does not offer himself voluntarily. It cited an estimate by the UN's International Law Organization that as of 2021, 27.6 million people were engaged in forced labor. Rice imported from Myanmar, tobacco from Malawi, beef from Brazil, and cotton and polysilicon from China were among the many products that are prone to forced labor. The U.S. has long said imports of goods that include material from China's far western Xinjiang are at risk of being forced labor. Beijing denies allegations. The Supreme Court ruled in February that Trump had overstepped his authority by using a different law, the International Emergency Economic Powers Act, to impose tariffs on U.S. trading partners. The Trump administration has said it would appeal a federal judge's order making all companies that paid the duties on those earlier tariffs eligible for refunds. Earlier this week, the administration separately proposed 25% tariffs on imports from Brazil, charging that the world's 10th biggest economy engages in trade practices that are unreasonable and that burden or restrict U.S. commerce. The USTR said its investigation showed Brazil had lax anti-corruption enforcement and unfair tariffs of its own, among other things. In its nearly 100-page report on forced labor, the USTR said that even if a country enforces a ban on forced labor domestically, importing goods made with forced labor violates the rule of law. It said some key items would be exempt from the tariffs or subject to lower tariffs, including textiles, tomatoes, bananas, coffee, and some metals.
0: California Democrats persuaded voters to let them redraw the state's congressional map so the party could potentially gain 5 seats in the U.S. House to counter GOP redistricting in Texas. Tuesday's primary will be the first indication of whether that will pay off. The state's unusual primary system, in which the two The top two vote-getters advance to the general election, regardless of party, means Democrats have a chance of effectively missing out on a pickup in the San Diego suburbs, where Republican Representative Daryl Issa's district was redrawn to give it a slight Democratic lean. Issa retired, and a Republican San Diego County Supervisor, Jim Desmond, stepped in to run. So did an avalanche of 9 Democrats, so many that some fear the Democratic vote will be split among them, leaving Desmond and the only other GOP candidate, Jim O'Neill, as the top vote-getters. Under that scenario, Democrats will be locked out of the November general election. After millions of dollars and a nationwide effort to redraw these districts in response to Texas, Democrats being shut out would be a nightmare, said Amar Campa-Najjar, a former Obama administration official who was one of the Democrats running. California has been the bright spot for Democrats in a redistricting war kicked off by President Donald Trump to help his party retain control of the House. After Texas redrew its map to make as many as 5 more seats winnable for the GOP, California voters allowed Democrats to suspend their state's independent redistricting panel and create a new map in retaliation. But when Virginia Democrats tried to replicate that, they were blocked by their state Supreme Court. Meanwhile, the conservative majority on the U.S. Supreme Court gutted a key provision of the Voting Rights Act, letting Republicans eliminate some majority black congressional districts in the South. Campa-Najjar, San Diego City Councilwoman Marnie Von Wilpert, and investor Brandon Riker, who is financing his own campaign, are the most prominent Democrats in the race for the seat vacated by Issa. Many Democrats are optimistic their voters will coalesce around one candidate and set up a competitive election this fall against Desmond, whom Trump endorsed. The schism between establishment Democrats and a younger, insurgent progressive wing is a defining characteristic of many of this year's primaries. In a safe Democratic district in San Francisco, Scott Weiner, a state lawmaker and former member of the San Francisco Board of Supervisors, is considered likely to make the November race to replace retiring former House Speaker Nancy Pelosi. The suspense is over whether he will face Saikat Chakrabarty, a wealthy former technology entrepreneur who supported Representative Alexandria Ocasio-Cortez's insurgent primary in 2018, or Supervisor Connie Chan, who was endorsed by Pelosi. In Sacramento, City Council member Mai Vang is challenging 81-year-old Representative Doris Mutzi, who succeeded her late husband after he died in 2005. Representative Brad Sherman, whose Southern California district stretches from the San Fernando Valley to Malibu, is challenged by Democrat Jake Levine, a 42-year-old lawyer, who argues that it is time to move on from the 15-term congressman.
1: Well, how about your grocery bill? In a Truth Social post last week, Trump proclaimed, "Trump's making food affordable." And he cited falling prices for a range of groceries, including avocados, fresh berries, and a variety of pantry staples. Yet just 2 weeks earlier, the Labor Department had released inflation figures showing grocery prices up nearly 3% in April from a year earlier. So where's the reality? The graphic shared by Trump may be correct about specific items he listed, but there's no way of knowing because he used data that isn't publicly available. And he didn't specify what time frame he used. But grocery items go up and down all the time, and his post ignores the broader reality that consumers are facing at the supermarket. Overall, food prices have risen since his inauguration, and at a faster pace than they typically did before the pandemic. Most economists expect them to continue to keep rising in the coming months as a spike in diesel fuel prices lifts the cost of shipping groceries to stores nationwide. The April gain in grocery prices was the largest in 2.5 years. The 2.9 hike is only modestly above the 20-year average of 2.6%, though in the decade before the pandemic, grocery prices rose an average of just 1.1% a year. The increase comes after much larger painful spikes that took place in 21-22, and costs soared nearly 28% from just before the pandemic in February until Trump took office in January 25. In his post, Trump focused on 9 specific items without looking at overall grocery costs. Trump's post cited data from Circana. That's a private company published by the U.S. Department of Agriculture. Many of Trump's figures are in the ballpark of those in the Government Consumer Index compiled by the Bureau of Labor Statistics, the highest profile gauge of inflation. That data shows cheese prices fell 3.1% in April compared with a year ago. Egg prices have dropped 39% from a year earlier and 60% from a peak in March of 25. Many of the items Trump cited have gotten cheaper for reasons that have little to do with economic trends. Egg prices have fallen because chicken flocks have recovered after being devastated by avian flu, and in part because the Trump administration allowed nearly 1 billion eggs to be imported. The price of olive oil has declined mainly because its production has recovered after a 2-year drought. Chicken breasts, according to the Consumer Price Index, averaged $4.17 a pound in April. That's up from $3.97 when Trump was inaugurated. Still, chicken breast prices are down 0.3% from a year earlier. Butter has fallen 5.8% in price in the past year. Trump left out all the items that have jumped in price and kept costs elevated. Many factors are pushing up food costs, including his policies, his tariffs that have made imported items more expensive, while droughts are also pushing up prices. Consumers paid 6.5% more for fresh fruits and vegetables last month than they did in April of 25, and 8.8% more for meat, according to the Labor Department. And a kind of a related item, New York Attorney General sued the Trump administration Tuesday over one of its deals to end offshore wind project. Under a deal made public in March, French company Total Energies is getting $1 billion, essentially a refund of its leases for wind projects in New York and North Carolina, if it invests the money in fossil fuel projects. State attorney generals from Connecticut, Maine, Massachusetts, New Jersey, Rhode Island, and Vermont joined New York in challenging the cancellation of the lease of New York, the larger of the two projects and the bulk of the payout. They say it will harm their state's economies, energy grids, and ultimate goals. This administration cooked up a sham deal to pay a foreign energy company hundreds of millions of taxpayer dollars to abandon wind and invest in oil and gas, New York Attorney General Letitia James said in a statement. We're fighting back to stop this illegal agreement that threatens to erase over 1,000 union jobs and to cheat millions of New Yorkers out of clean energy. New York Governor Kathy Hochul said she and James will continue to fight Trump overt and never-ending hostility toward wind energy. Trump, who often talks about his hatred of wind power, has said his goal is to not let any windmills be built. The complaint filed in district court for the District of Columbia names administration officials, including Interior Secretary Bergen, as defendants and argues that they cancel the base without following proper procedure. The states are asking a federal judge to vacate the lease cancellation and settlement with Total Energy's subsidiary, Attentive Energy. Separately, renewable energy groups filed a complaint in Oregon on Sunday over the Pentagon not completing national security reviews for their offshore wind farms. They say this inaction has halted all wind projects. The Pentagon has said, well, it's evaluating the project.
0: The world is getting more uptight about lending money to President Donald Trump's government, causing interest rates to climb in ways that are worsening affordability pressures, hampering economic growth, and creating a new risk for Republicans in November's midterm elections. The energy price spike triggered by the Iran war has seeped into the price of bonds that help fund the U.S. government. Interest rates on a 10-year U.S. Treasury note are topping 4.44% up from 3.95% before the war started at the end of February. Average mortgage rates have climbed to their highest levels in 9 months, while auto sales are slumping. The challenge is global in scale, as interest rates have risen for multiple countries as the world has been adjusting to the prospect of higher inflation, mounting questions about the sustainability of government debt, and a dramatic surge in investment in artificial intelligence. Trump has tried to assure Americans that he has a plan to trim the roughly $1.8 trillion annual budget deficit. In the past, he has pointed to revenue from tariffs, payments from foreigners for his gold card visa, spending cuts made by the Department of Government Efficiency, and faster economic growth. Last week, he said the fraud task force led by Vice President J.D. Vance would be the key to unlocking massive savings. If he does really great, we'll have a balanced budget without having to do anything, Trump said. Economists say Trump's strategies to meaningfully curb the deficit are unlikely to deliver the promised results. The cost of servicing the national debt has tripled since 2021 to more than $1 trillion annually, said Jessica Rydell, a budget and tax fellow at the Brookings Institution. President Trump signed a tax cut bill that will likely add $5 trillion to 10-year deficits, and tariffs are offsetting only a small fraction of those costs, she said. Budget deficits are still projected to soar past $4 trillion annually within a decade under current policies. Deficits are expected to grow over the next decade as the cost of Social Security and Medicare outstrip tax revenues.
1: And this interesting article, Meta unveiled new safety features Tuesday to limit harmful content shown to teenagers on Instagram, Facebook, and Messenger. It's its first major policy change since the company was found liable in March for harming a young woman with the design of its platforms. The features will limit how frequently teens are shown posts about topics like nutrition, weightlifting, and anxiety. The kind of content can be helpful, but it should be balanced with other types of content rather than shown repeatedly. In October, Meta introduced a rating system for content on Instagram modeled after movie rating criteria. That system is now expanding to teens on Meta's other products, Facebook and Messenger. Hundreds of millions of teens use Meta's apps, which also include WhatsApp, each day. It also added safety policies around artificial intelligence, chatbots, amid growing concerns that the technology was harming young users. I don't even know what they're talking about with all this technology. Well, that concludes the reading of the obituaries and some articles from Chicago Tribune. You'll want to stay tuned for more from the Chicago Tribune, arts, entertainment, features, and sports following this. This is Mary and Bob wishing you a great week ahead.
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3: Good morning, this is Barbara Odell, and I'm reading the Quad City Times. 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The weather today, sunny with a high near 85, east wind 5 to 10 miles per hour, becoming south in the morning. Tonight, mostly clear with a low around 60, south wind around 5 miles per hour. Mostly sunny with a high near 90, south wind 5 to 15 miles per hour with gusts as high as 20 miles per hour. Thursday night, a 40% chance of showers and thunderstorms after 1 a.m., mostly cloudy with a low around 68. South wind around 15 miles per hour with gusts as high as 20 miles per hour. Showers likely on Friday and possibly a thunderstorm before 7 a.m., then showers likely between 7 a.m. and 1 p.m., then possibly a thunderstorm after 1 p.m. Mostly cloudy with a high near 86, chance of precipitation is 70%. Saturday, a 30% chance of showers and thunderstorms after 1 p.m., mostly sunny with a high near 88. For the headlines, Miller Meeks Bohannon advanced to rematch in Iowa's 1st District race. U.S. Representative Marionette Miller Meeks will again face Democrat Christina Bohannon in November after fending off primary challenges Tuesday night. Multiple outlets, including ABC, CNN, and the Associated Press, have reported Miller Meeks and Bohannon being the projected winners of the race. I'm humbled and honored to be your Republican nominee for Iowa's 1st District and grateful for the trust you've placed in me, Miller Meeks said in an emailed statement. Our fight for Iowa families is far from over. I am grateful for the overwhelming support I have received in the primary election, and I am honored to be the Democratic nominee for Iowa's congressional district, Bohannon said in an emailed statement. Thanks to the many Iowans who knocked on doors, made phone calls, put up yard signs, contributed to my campaign, and voted for me in this election. Both candidates were quick to criticize each other. Bohannon said in an emailed statement Miller Meeks had gone Washington and that she sides with insurance companies and Big Pharma over affordable, accessible health care for her constituents. Miller Meeks called Bohannon a radical and said in an emailed statement, I've beaten Christina Bohannon twice because I fight for Iowa values while she fights for a woke agenda Iowa's families can't afford. Miller Meeks defeated Quad Cities Prayer Breakfast organizer David Pouch Tuesday more soundly the second time. According to unofficial election night tallies, Miller Meeks captured 71% of the vote to Pouch's 28%. The margins were much closer in 2024 when Pouch finished with 44% of the vote despite little fundraising and name recognition. Miller Meeks was endorsed this cycle by President Donald Trump, which she touted in the final few weeks of the campaign ahead of the primary. She also significantly outraced Pouch amassing $4.5 million to Pouch's $57,000 and went up with advertisements toting her backstory and voting record. Miller Meeks toted legislation she supported to lower health care costs and her support for tax cuts in the budget reconciliation package, the One Big Beautiful Bill. Pouch made his second attempt at trying to unseat Miller Meeks by pitching himself as a Constitution conservative Christian. He campaigned on eliminating the federal income tax, promoting Christianity in government, and opposing anything related to abortion or transgender care. Bohannon defeated Tifton. Healthcare worker Travis Terrell, the first in her three attempts, she's faced a primary challenger for the nomination. She won with 81% of the vote to Terrell's 18%. Terrell ran a campaign to the left of Bohannon, pitching himself as a working class voice. He expressed support for policies such as universal health care, abolishing immigration and customs enforcement, raising the minimum wage, and expanding union bargaining rights. Bohannon focused on her support for repealing cuts and requirements made to Medicaid as part of the budget reconciliation package, dubbed the One Big Beautiful Bill, and extending Affordable Care Act subsidies to bring down the costs of health care. She also has campaigned on wanting to repeal unnecessary tariffs and go after corporations for price gouging and consolidation in meat packaging and fertilizer industries to bring down costs of everyday goods. Bohannon raised $4.8 million this cycle, according to Federal Election Commission filings, compared to Terrell's $20,900. State Representative Josh Turk of Council Bluffs won the Democratic nomination for Iowa's open U.S. Senate seat Tuesday, defeating State Senator Zach Walls of Coralville in one of the state's most closely watched primary contests. CNN and other outlets called the race for Turk the Democratic primary pitted two state lawmakers offering competing visions for how Democrats can return to statewide competitiveness in Iowa. Turk centered his campaign on economic populism, working class messaging, and his ability to win crossover support in Republican-leaning areas, while Walls cast himself as an anti-establishment progressive willing to challenge both Republicans and Democratic Party leadership. This is a once-in-a-generation chance that we've got here in Iowa to have someone in the U.S. Senate that's fighting for the people, Turk told reporters Tuesday morning after casting his ballot in Council Bluffs. Turk said he believed voters were responding to concerns about affordability, health care, and economic insecurity. I know a lot of Iowans that are hurting all across the state, Turk said. People are struggling just to be able to put gas in the tank, food on the table, a roof over their head. In the Republican primary, U.S. Representative Ashley Hinson of Marion easily defeated former state senator Jim Carlin, securing the GOP nomination and setting up a November showdown with Turk. In a statement Tuesday night, Hinson credited voters across the state for her primary victory and pledged to continue focusing on affordability and government reform. It has been working Iowans from all 99 counties, and I visited every single one of them who powered this campaign and delivered a resounding victory tonight, Hinson said. Turk, in a statement after securing the Democratic nomination, thanked supporters and framed the general election as a race over who would fight for the working Iowans. This campaign has always been about a senator from Iowa fighting for the people of Iowa, not for the billionaires or a large corporation, Turk said. In the U.S. Senate, I will work with anyone to address rising costs, stagnant incomes, and out-of-control corruption in D.C. that continues to hurt working-class people. Turk's campaign emphasized his biography as the son of a Vietnam veteran affected by Agent Orange, his experience growing up in a working-class family, and his ability to win legislative races in a Council Bluffs district repeatedly carried by President Donald Trump. The victory caps a months-long campaign in which Turk, a four-time Paralympian and two-time gold medalist in wheelchair basketball, argued Democrats must compete in every corner of Iowa and reconnect with working-class voters. Walz, meanwhile, built his campaign around a message of putting Iowans over insiders. Criticizing millions of dollars in outside spending supporting Turk and arguing Democrats needed a nominee willing to take on powerful interests in both parties. In accepting defeat Tuesday, Walz promptly pivoted from opponent to proponent of Turk. "Josh and I competed hard against each other, as you should in a primary," Walz told his supporters inside an Iowa City brewery about 9 p.m. "We had real disagreements, and Scripture tells us that iron sharpens iron. But while our primary has made us both sharper, it has not made us colder. We've gotten to know each other a lot better, even as we competed against each other. Josh is a good man, and he will be an infinitely better United States Senator than Ashley Hinson." Turning his attacks on Hinson, Walz criticized her support of President Donald Trump and his tariffs and cuts to Social Security and Medicaid. "Iowans deserve a senator who is not for sale because we can't afford Ashley Hinson," Walz said. "I'll just say this. I know that Josh can beat her, and with our help, I know that he will." Hinson said if elected, she would continue efforts to lower costs for Iowa families, challenge pharmaceutical and health insurance companies, and push for a ban on stock trading and participation in prediction markets by members of Congress and their spouses. Hinson also emphasized her bipartisan record in Congress and said she would bring the same approach to the Senate if elected in November. "Voters sent me to Washington to share their stories and be their voice in the fight to make life more affordable, safer, and easier for their families," Hinson said. "I'll work with anyone from any party to get things done for Iowa." Speaking with the reporters Tuesday morning after voting in Marion, Hinson said she was unconcerned about facing either Democratic candidate in the general election. "I'm not worried at all," Hinson said. "I think, again, Iowans are really common sense people, and whether it's Josh Turk or Zach Walz, both of them are extremely liberal." Hinson specifically criticized Turk's legislative record, accusing him of supporting illegal immigrants over Americans, backing higher taxes, and promoting what she described as radical gender ideology. Making her closing appeal to voters, Hinson emphasized her personal connection to the challenges facing Iowa families. "Well, I'm a common-sense minivan-driving mom," Hinson said. "I think Iowans at the end of the day just want someone who's going to be able to relate to their issues." The Congresswoman pointed to her experiences raising two teenage sons and dealing with child care and household expenses while campaigning across all 99 Iowa counties. "My last-minute pitch, then, would be, I'm one of you," Hinson said. "I'm a proud Iowan, and I look forward to telling you stories in Washington, D.C. Hinson entered Election Day with significant advantages, including endorsements from Trump and top Senate and state Republicans. On Monday night, Trump renewed his endorsement of Truth Social, called Hinson a winner, and urging Republicans to support her. He praised her work on taxes, border security, agriculture, and manufacturing, saying she will be an outstanding senator. The race to replace retiring Representative Senator Joni Ernst is expected to be among the most closely watched Senate contests in the country, with National Democrats targeting the seat as they seek to regain control of the Senate and Republicans determined to hold it. Tuesday's results now set the stage for a five-month general election campaign between Hinson and Turk, that is expected to draw millions of dollars in outside spending and national attention heading into November. The result drew swift reaction from national and state political groups, signaling the intensity expected in the general election campaign. Senate Majority PAC and Vote Vets praised Turk's win, with Vote Vets noting it spent $9.7 million ahead of the primary to support him through television, digital, and direct mail advertising. Republicans, meanwhile, sought to tie Turk to National Democrats. RNC Chairman Joe Gruters called Turk a radical leftist and a weak candidate, while Henson's campaign said Senate Minority Leader Chuck Schumer is on the ballot in Iowa. He goes by the name Josh Turk. Iowa GOP Chairman Jeff Kaufman congratulated Henson, saying she has built a record of delivering results for Iowa families, farmers, workers, and small businesses. Iowa Democratic Party Chair Rita Hart criticized Henson's record in Congress, saying Henson has worked for herself, not Iowans, and arguing voters would hold her accountable in November. Veenstra concedes in GOP primary. Lawn emerges victorious. In a stunning upset that would have seemed unlikely a year ago, Zach Lawn will be the Republican candidate for Iowa governor after a narrow victory in Tuesday's primary election. Lawn, a business owner from Belle Plaine who moved back to Iowa just more than 2 years ago, narrowly defeated Iowa 4th District Congressman Randy Veenstra of Hull. Lawn narrowly surpassed the 35% vote required by state law to avoid sending the election to a nominating convention. Lawn will face Rob Sand, a Democrat, and the Iowa State Auditor in this fall's general election. Veenstra conceded to Lawn and gave his concession remarks just before 11 p.m. Central Time Tuesday. At that time, Lawn had a roughly 1,800-vote lead over Veenstra at 37.8% to 37%, according to multiple news organizations. At an election watch party in his hometown of Hull, Veenstra told supporters he is all in to help Lawn defeat Sand. "We got to carry this torch. We got to keep this state red. We got to make sure we beat Rob Sand. I'm all in to help him, Lawn out," Veenstra told supporters after he led them in prayer. "The outcome wasn't what we probably wanted, but for me, and I think for everybody in this room, God's got some awesome plans." Lawn and Veenstra were among five candidates seeking the Republican nomination in Iowa's open seat gubernatorial election. The other Republican gubernatorial primary candidates were former state agency director Adam Steen of Reynolds, Pastor Brad Sherman of Williamsburg, and state legislator Eddie Andrews of Johnston. Republican Governor Kim Reynolds, who has held the office since 2017, is not seeking

15,000 early votes had already been cast. Venstre was generally seen as the favorite to secure the party's nomination by virtue of his familiarity in the party, having served for 3 terms as a congressman representing the most conservative areas of the state. The congressman was consistently at or near the top in fundraising tallies and scored many high-profile endorsements, including former Governor Terry Branstad, U.S. Senator Joni Ernst, Iowa Secretary of Agriculture Mike Ney, and State Lieutenant Governor Chris Cornover. Reynolds avoided making a public endorsement, but the presumed frontrunner took heat from the other candidates about missing debates and public forums throughout the campaign. He was also criticized for saying private schools accepting state funds should make sure they take every child, and was accused of being a Republican in name only. Lon brought to the campaign a unique perspective on some issues, including water quality, cancer, and public health, as well as strong fundraising. He was the campaign's best fundraiser in the first 4.5 months of this year, according to federal campaign finance reports, and he was endorsed by the Make America Healthy Again organization that is aligned with U.S. Health and Human Services Director Robert F. Kennedy Jr.'s views on public health. During the final days before Tuesday's primary, negative campaign ads ran against both Venstre and Lon, underscoring a growing belief that the race between the two was close. Among prominent national elections forecasters, Iowa's gubernatorial election is seen as a toss-up by the Cook Political Report and Sabato's Crystal Ball, which announced its ratings change from leans Republican to toss up on social media after Iowa's post closed Tuesday night. Inside Elections still rates Iowa's gubernatorial election as leans Republican. There has been scant independent public polling on the campaign. Iowa Republicans have held the governor's office since 2011 in 46 out of the last 58 years and have not lost a gubernatorial election in 20 years. Rob Sand, Iowa's Democrats Speak. Sand's campaign issued a statement immediately after the polls closed Tuesday night. Sand was the only Democrat on the ballot. Rob Sand is entering the general election with historic grassroots momentum, a clear vision for Iowa's future, and a campaign rooted in public service and building a better, truer Iowa, Deputy Campaign Manager Emma O'Brien said in the statement. Throughout this campaign, Rob has done what he's always done: show up, listen to Iowans, take on the toughest challenges facing working families, and build the broad coalition needed to win in November, O'Brien said. No matter which flag candidate emerges from the primary tonight, if any, they'll still be running on the same failed agenda that has left Iowa families behind. After a decade of one-party rule, Iowans are ready to turn the page, and in November, they'll elect Rob Sand as the next governor of Iowa. Speaking to supporters, campaign staff, and reporters gathered at the Iowa Democratic Party's primary night watch party in Des Moines, Iowa Democratic Party Chair Rita Hart cast the 2026 election as a rare opportunity for Democrats to regain ground in a state that has been under Republican control for roughly a decade. Hart noted it will be the first time since 1968 that Iowa has had an open U.S. Senate seat and an open governor's race, along with competitive U.S. House contests on the ballot this year. Oh, what an opportunity this is for us, Hart said. Hart criticized Republicans' record in Iowa, arguing that Republicans' reign has left our state with an economy that has been on the decline, with our hospitals closing and new cancer rates rising faster than almost any other state in the union. She also urged Democrats to unite behind the party's nominees after the primary contests are decided. There's going to be some winners here tonight, Hart said. It's always going to be some people who are not going to win, and we're all still one family, and we're going to come together to achieve our shared goals.

part credited the party's candidate recruitment efforts and growing organizational infrastructure for producing a strong slate of candidates, saying many Democrats stepped forward because they were dissatisfied with the direction of the state. She encouraged supporters to remain engaged through the fall campaign by volunteering, canvassing, and talking with voters ahead of November's general election. Chris Conover advances in tight Iowa auditor primary. Lieutenant Governor Chris Conover will advance as the Republican nominee for Iowa Stat, edging Iowa County Supervisor Abigail Moss in the primary, with 97% of precincts reporting statewide. Conover had 53.8% of votes cast, or 97,938 votes, while Moss had 46%, or 83,940 votes. All vote totals remain unofficial until the canvass of votes is completed. Conover is expected to advance and face Democratic candidate Taylor Wettish in the November 3rd general election. Wettish, 35 of Muscatine, was unopposed in Tuesday's Democratic primary. Conover of LeClaire opted to seek the Republican nomination for auditor after Governor Kim Reynolds announced she would not seek another term as governor. Before joining the governor's office, Conover, Representative Iowa Senate District 35, which covers Clinton County, as well as slices of northern Scott and southwestern Jackson counties. She joined the Iowa Senate in 2019 after flipping a seat held by then-Senator and current Iowa Democratic Party Chair Rita Hart. Conover has worked as a website designer, a substitute teacher, and as a reserve deputy for the Scott County Sheriff's Office. In the Senate, she served as chair of the Senate Technology Committee and vice chair of the State Government Committee and an assistant majority leader. Moss, 33, who was visible across the state while campaigning for state auditor, is in her second term as Iowa County Supervisor. Her term runs through 2028. If elected, State Auditor Conover said she would like to further integrate technology into the auditor's office, find ways to support small towns and rural communities to implement best practices and accounting principles, and audit the auditor's office. Wettish, a trade and national security attorney from Muscatine, has pitched himself as an independent watchdog focused on accountability, transparency, and protecting taxpayers. First Congressional District, Democratic Christina Bohannon, 42,843 votes to Travis Terrell, 9,754. Republican Marionette Miller Meeks, Independent, 35,165 to David Pouch, 13,949. State Representative District 96, Democratic Nick Salazar, 880 votes to Nichelle Servadio Elias, 510. Republican Mark Cisneros, 1,171 votes to Matt Conard, 584. State Representative District 97, Democratic Ken Croken, 914 to Adam Peters, 1,554 votes. Republicans, no Republicans filed. The State Representative District 98, Democratic Andrew Fitzgerald, 750 to Ruth Ann Gallagher, 666. Republican Nathan Ramker, 880. Scott County Supervisors, three seats were up for election, so voters could select up to three candidates if they were voting in the Republican primary. Only one Democrat ran. Democratic Kevin Randall, 9,746 votes. Republican Gene Dixon, 5,055.
John Maxwell, 6,099. Luana Stoltenberg, 5,804. Jennifer Andrew Lane, 3,682. Bridge Project reroutes traffic to Mercy One Genesis. Anyone headed to Mercy One Genesis in Davenport should allow a little extra time this summer and fall. Reconstruction of the Eastern Avenue Bridge over Duck Creek has closed a stretch of the roadway that serves as a primary route to the hospital campus. While construction is ongoing, Eastern Avenue is closed between 29th and 31st Streets, which is part of a route to get to the hospital at 1227 East Rusholm Street. Patients and visitors should follow the blue hospital signs as the most efficient route to the Mercy One Genesis campus. Google Maps and WAZ are also updated to reflect the bridge closure and offer alternative routes. Patients and visitors traveling from the north should follow Kimberly Road and turn to go south Jersey Ridge Road. Then drivers should turn to go west on Elm Street, then north on Eastern Avenue and west on Rusholm Street to arrive at the campus. It's important for our patients, especially those in time-critical situations, to get to our hospital safely and efficiently, said Jordan Vogt, President, Mercy One Eastern Division. This closure, while temporarily inconvenient, is necessary for bridge improvements that will maintain access in all emergency situations in the future. Davenport is reconstructing the Eastern Avenue Bridge and raising it 3 feet. This prevents flash flooding of Duck Creek from impacting the bridge and will be high enough to reroute the Duck Creek Trail underneath the new bridge. Currently, trail users cross Eastern Avenue at a traffic light. Work is expected to be completed by November. This project is funded by a $2 million federal grant. A dog dies in Davenport house fire on Monday evening. Davenport firefighters responded to a structure fire in the 3300 block of Covington Drive at approximately 6:52 p.m. on Monday, June 1st, according to a Tuesday news release from the Davenport Fire Department. On arrival, they found a small two-story home with smoke coming from the front door. Firefighters entered the home where they found a fire in the kitchen and quickly extinguished it. Three occupants of the home were outside when fire crews arrived. The release said, while crews searched the house, they found and removed a family dog. However, attempts to resuscitate the dog were unsuccessful. No firefighter or civilian injuries were reported. Firefighters used fans to remove smoke from the house and remained on scene for about 90 minutes to ensure the fire was out and to investigate the cause of the fire. The cause is still under investigation, and anyone with information is asked to contact the fire marshal's office at 563-326-7900. We'll take a brief intermission.

0: Continuing with the reading of the Quad City Times, the food section, give me a gimlet. Make yourself a classic drink that's a perfect balance of tart and sweet. Cocktails are a wonderful thing because they offer such a wide array of flavors. Everyone has their favorite, with choices often predicated by the season. Cooler months tend to lean on beverages crafted with warm spirits like bourbon or scotch, while in warmer months we crave bright and refreshing drinks to chase away the heat. Often that means building them around citrus. I root for the gimlet, a sweet and tart mix of gin, lime juice, and simple syrup that is believed by some to have gotten its start as a preventative medicine. To prevent scurvy on British warships in the 1880s, sailors drank a daily ration of citrus juice, but the fruit often went bad during long voyages, so Rear Admiral Sir Thomas Gimlet suggested adding gin to make it more palatable, or so the story goes. Eventually, the drink made its way to bars, where it was embraced by the drinking public. In 1922, the Gimlet cocktail, made with Rose's lime juice, turned up in Harry's McElhone's ABCs of Mixing Cocktails, and the rest is cocktail history. Whether it was named after the admiral or the drilling tool that had a similar penetrating effect on sailors is anyone's guess. With just three ingredients, the gimlet is incredibly simple. To make one that shines, however, you have to be very picky about the ingredients. To keep the drink refreshing, look for a gin with lemony undertone. You probably want to steer clear of a juniper-heavy gins, such as Bombay or Tanqueray, which will overwhelm the other ingredients. Also essential is freshly squeezed lime juice instead of a lime cordial like Rose's lime juice, which is concentrated and heavily sweetened with high fructose corn syrup. The taste will be brighter and more complex. There's a recipe in today's paper for classic gimlet cocktail. Feeling saucy, these potatoes are a worthy side dish for weeknight meals and special occasions. Crispy potatoes and a creamy garlic Parmesan sauce are one of my favorite combinations, and this recipe brings both together in easiest ways. I cook the potatoes in a single skillet until they're golden brown, crisp on the outside and perfectly tender inside. No oven required. It's a method I rely on when I want a hearty side dish that also frees up the oven for something bigger, like a prime rib roast. I often serve this with a seared steak and a green salad for dinner, but it also works beautifully for gatherings when I want something easier than a big casserole. It's rich, cozy, and exactly the kind of side dish I keep coming back to. There's a recipe in today's paper for creamy garlic Parmesan potatoes. Feast in 15. This quick skillet recipe is great for easy weeknight dinners. This versatile dish features juicy shrimp tossed with blistered tomatoes, fresh herbs, and a rich green sauce that comes together in about 15 minutes using just one pan. Serve it alongside a hunk of crusty bread or over pasta or rice. It's even tasty as a topping for pizza. Look for shrimp that are free from preservatives, which can alter the texture and add sodium to the dish. The brightness and fresh flavor of refrigerated pesto is great here, but a homemade version would be delicious too. There is a recipe in today's paper for 15-minute pesto shrimp. David Lee Roth to play at Rust Belt. David Lee Roth, the former lead vocalist of Van Halen, will perform at the Rust Belt in East Moline on Friday, July 31st, the concert venue announced Tuesday. Roth was the lead vocalist for Van Halen from 1974 to 1985, in 1996, and from 2007 to 2020, when the band disbanded. He also received acclaim as a soloist and released 8 studio albums. Roth was inducted into the Rock and Roll Hall of Fame in 2007. Roth last performed in the Quad Cities in 1978 as part of Van Halen at the Mississippi River Jam. General admission to the East Moline show is $85.21, and floor tickets are $101.05. Tickets go on sale at the Rust Belt Quad Cities at 10 a.m. Friday, June 5th. Starlight Review Concert Series returns for 70th summer. The Starlight Review Concert Series will return for its 70th year, offering free concerts in Lincoln Park and Rock Island. Rock Island Parks and Recreation hosts the concerts, which takes place from 6:30 to 8:30 p.m. every Tuesday. Here's the schedule. June 9th, the Tailfins. June 16th, the Blackhawk Broadcasters. June 23rd, Grey Wolf. June 30th, Totes McGoats. July 7th, Incredible 45s. July 14th, The Night People. Food and desserts are available for purchase from the Hy-Vee Grill and Dessert Station at 5 p.m. Parks and Recreation will also sell popcorn and drinks. Weather updates will be posted by 3:30 p.m. the day of the concerts on Rock Island Parks and Recreation Facebook page. Those interested can also call 309-732-7246. Guests are encouraged to bring a lawn chair or a blanket. Prize poems to be read at the Muscatine Arts Center. The Muscatine County Arts Council will celebrate the artistry of poets at the 11th Annual Wandering Words Sidewalk Poetry Competition on Saturday, June 13th. The Muscatine County Arts Center launched open entries for its poetry contest on April 1st. The council received 147 entries from 128 poets. Iowa poet Johnny Each blindly judged and selected 3 adult and 2 student winners, and 3 adult and 2 student honorable mentions. Candace Bark, First Lady of Muscatine, will host the ceremony and present the awards at the Muscatine Arts Center from 1:30 to 3 p.m. Saturday, June 13th. The ceremony will include a reading of each poem. Refreshments will be offered. Muscatine artist Joseph Barnard will etch the poems into the sidewalk. The location will be announced in June at muscatineartscouncil.org and the Muscatine County Arts Council Facebook page. The winners are Pam Cantrell of Muscatine, Mike Flaylin in Memorandum of Muscatine, Jaden Hendrickson of Muscatine, Cademan Burford, 7th grade of Wilton, Carter Kelly, 8th grade of Durant. Honorable mentions are Josh Glasson of Muscatine, Leah Bush of Muscatine, Josh Rudolph of Muscatine, Loden Bass, 7th grade of Muscatine, Brantley Thurman, 7th grade of Muscatine. Winners will receive $50, and honorable mention awardees will receive $10. On to the sports page, Mom Silovic transfers to Kentucky. Ames, Iowa. Former Cyclone Milan Monsilovic will wear blue next season. Monday evening, the former Iowa State sharpshooting guard announced he's transferring to Kentucky for his senior season. He announced the decision via social media. Kentucky finished 22-14 last season and lost to ISU in the NCAA tournament's round of 32. Momcilovic played the first 3 seasons of his college career at ISU. Last season, Momcilovic led the NCAA with 136 made three-pointers and shot a nation's best, 48.8%. He averaged 16.9 points per game, leading the Cyclones in scoring. In three seasons at ISU, Monsilovic has appeared in two Sweet 16s, won a Big 12 tournament championship, and reached the NCAA tournament every season. In April, Momcilovic entered the transfer portal but said he wanted to enter the NBA draft and start his professional career. ISU coach T.J. Otzberger wished Momcilovic well and added five players through the transfer portal. When Momcilovic withdrew his name from the NBA draft, ISU didn't have $6 million available to keep Momcilovic a Cyclone. They reported offer from schools like Kentucky, Louisville, St. John's, and Arizona. The Iowa women's basketball team announced a neutral site clash with a 2026 Sweet 16 team on Tuesday. The Hawkeyes will face Vanderbilt, who finished the 2025-26 season 27-3 and appeared in the NCAA tournament for the third consecutive season on head coach Shea Ralph in Sioux City on Sunday, November 15th. The contest will be held at the Tyson Event Center with tip-off slated for 3 p.m. Tickets go on sale Friday, June 5th at 10 a.m. Tickets may be purchased at Ticketmaster.com, TysonCenter.com, or by visiting the Prime Bank box office at the Tyson Event Center. Broadcast information for the contest will be revealed at a later date. Some people call former Iowa State point guard Tamin Lipsey the governor. The Ames native and four-year Cyclone starter is synonymous with Cyclone basketball within the Ames community. Junior guard Mylon Monsilvolic was also on his way to becoming an all-time Cyclone basketball fan favorite before withdrawing his name from the 2026 NBA draft and plunging into the transfer portal. Monsilvolic recently announced his transfer to Kentucky. Last year, he was ISU's leading scorer, 16.9 PPG, and shooter, 48.7% three-point shooting. It wasn't a bitter breakup. ISU coach T.J. Ostenberger had to do the best thing for his team and add five players through the transfer portal. Always good to come back. Cardinals manager Ole Marmol sported a special shirt Monday ahead of the series opener against the Rangers. The blue shirt featured multiple photos of Rangers manager Skip Schumaker. Some had the skipper in a suit, others in Rangers gear. They were meshed together in a sort of rock college collage, with lightning framing the bottom and Schumaker crowning the design. "I gave it to them," Schumaker said. "It's an inside joke. That's amazing that he wore that." The manager in the opposing dugout for the midweek series was Marmol's bench coach during the 2022 season. Whenever he returns to St. Louis, Schumaker brings gifts for this former clubhouse and front office. This time it was a t-shirt giveaway from the Rangers game last Wednesday. "I've given stuff to them every time I come into town, or they'll send stuff over as a joke, Schumaker said. He wasn't supposed to wear that. Busch Stadium holds a special place in Schumaker's heart. He was drafted by the Cardinals in 2001 and played in the big leagues with the team from 2005 until 2012 when he was traded to his hometown, Los Angeles Dodgers, following the season. "It's always good to come back," Schumaker said. "There's some familiarity with the coaching staff grounds, crew, and clubbies. Everybody, a bunch of media." Schumaker originally played coy when asked about his favorite memory at Busch Stadium. But his response made it clear. "Wearing this jersey, I'm not sure I can say that specific memory that I want to say, Shoemaker said. He was alluding to when Cardinals defeated the Rangers in the 2011 World Series. It was the second World Series ring Shoemaker earned with the Cardinals. There's just a lot of winning and a lot of good people in my career that I've been fortunate to be around, Shoemaker said. Hall of Fame manager, a bunch of Hall of Fame players, and then Hall of Fame people. It's definitely fun to win the World Series, a great memory to have. Before Mormel added Shoemaker to return to St. Louis to be his bench coach in 2022, the two could count the number of interactions they had. Shoemaker was a coach with the Padres from 2018 to 2021 and only crossed paths with Mormel when he was a coach with the Cardinals from 2017 to 2021. They both grew up in the Cardinals system and knew of each other. However, so when Mormel was promoted to manager, he called Shoemaker to join his coaching staff. They hit it off immediately. While their stint together was brief, it was a time to remember. Cardinals legend Albert Pujols returned to the Cardinals for his final season and surpassed 700 home runs. Paul Goldschmidt battled and eventually won for MVP with his teammate Nolan Arenado and Yadier Molina, and Adam Wainwright broke the record for most starts as a battery with 325. It was some of the most fun times, Mormel said, ahead of the previous series against the Cubs. Just enjoying competing in a baseball game. But then Shoemaker left. He got an opportunity to be a manager himself with the Miami Marlins in 2023. The success followed him, and he was awarded National League Manager of the Year after his first season. I got to become a manager because Ole hired me as a bench coach, and I'll never forget that, Shoemaker said. But the next year didn't go as well in Miami, and Shoemaker departed the team with two games left in the season. He missed the end of the campaign due to a family emergency, but told his team he would not return in 2025. From there, he took a front office role with the Rangers for the 2025 season and was announced as the next manager for the team on October 3, 2025, before the departure of Bruce Bochy. Chicago Cubs hitting coach Dustin Kelly stood against the batting cage on the PNC Park field last week with a camera phone ready. As Alex Bergman stepped in for his round of batting practice, Kelly, positioned parallel to the Cubs' third baseman, started to record. Kelly's documented each of Bergman's swings that day in Pittsburgh, providing a reference for the slugger through a side-angle view of his swing and mechanics. It really just reinforces what he's feeling in the moment, matching up to what we think want it to look like, Kelly explained. Bergman has been searching for more power. His solo home run in Sunday's loss to the St. Louis Cardinals ended a stretch of 83 plate appearances without one. He finished May with two home runs and five doubles and begins June having recorded eight doubles, one triple, and five home runs this season. All of Bergman's home runs have occurred with nobody on base. Bergman's 41.2% ground ball rate is the highest of the career. Coming into the season, his career averaged GB percent was at 35.7%. Figure out why I'm not pulling the ball out of the ballpark in the air. Figure out while I'm hitting the ball on the ground. Figure out while I'm getting a certain pitch types and I'm not getting others and make an adjustment and beat them to the spot. Flip the script, Bregman told the Tribune. I know what my game is. It's pull the ball in the air. It's swinging at pitches that I can do damage on. Right now I've covered off-speed away and tough away and change-ups and cutters and stuff like that. And I haven't covered the fastball, so I've got to get back to doing that. In the last 10 days, Brigman has felt he's been pulling the ball in the air at a better rate and has been pleased with where his swing is. His 23.2% pull air percent is nearly on par with what he produced last year with the Boston Red Sox and is better than his last two seasons in Houston. 20.9% and 20% respectively in 2023 and 2024. But the Cubs need Bregman to be more of a run producer after tallying 18 RBIs through the first 2 months, and that largely will result from driving the ball. Part of that involves making more contact. Bregman's contact percent down 4% from 2025, and zone contact percent are both the lowest since his debut season with Houston in 2016. That's all we have time for this hour. Please stay tuned for the reading of the Rock Island Argus, The Moline Dispatch. This is Barbara Odell. Have a fabulous week.
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0: And good morning. Today is Thursday, June 4th. We will be reading from the Quad City Times. This reading of the Quad City Times is being broadcast live at 8 o'clock today, June 4th. It is being recorded and will be rebroadcast at 7 o'clock this evening. You've got Jackie and Gregory reading for you today. The forecast is today mostly sunny with a high near 90 degrees and the wind ranging between 5 and 15 miles an hour, gusts as high as 20. Tonight, 50% chance of shower and thunderstorm, mainly after 1 o'clock this morning. Partly cloudy with a low around 67 and the south wind around 10 miles an hour with gusts as high as 20 miles an hour. Friday, showers and thunderstorms are forecast mainly before 4 o'clock in the afternoon. The high will be near 86, the southwest wind at from 10 to 15 miles an hour with gusts as high as 25 miles an hour, and the chance of precipitation is 90%. Friday night, showers and thunderstorms are likely, then showers and possibly a thunderstorm after 1 in the morning, low around 66, and the southwest wind between 5 and 10 miles an hour. The chance of precipitation is 90%. New rainfall amounts between a half and three-quarters of an inch are possible. Saturday will be partly sunny with a high near 89, and in the evening, a low around 67. Sunday, there's a 40% chance of showers and thunderstorms after 1 in the afternoon, partly sunny with a high near 89. And Sunday night, a chance of showers and thunderstorms. Then showers likely and possibly a thunderstorm after 1 in the morning. It'll be mostly cloudy with a low around 67. The chance of precipitation is 60%. Monday, another chance of showers and thunderstorms, then showers likely, possibly a thunderstorm after 1 in the afternoon. It'll be partly sunny with a high near 89. The chance of precipitation is 70%. And Monday evening, still 50% chance of showers and thunderstorms. And Tuesday, a 30% chance of showers and thunderstorms. As for Tuesday night and Wednesday, mostly sunny and hot with a high near 95. Lord knows we need the rain, don't we? APRIS gratefully acknowledges the support from these providers: the Rausch Family Foundation, the Illinois State Library Radio Information Service, the Illinois Quad Cities, and the River Cities Rotary Clubs, Rock Island Kiwanis Club, the Melvin McKay Trust, the Rock Island Community Foundation, and Bob and Carol Brockhaus. And here's Gregory O'Neill. Welcome back.
1: It's good to be back, Jackie. Thank you. This is an article by Aaron Murphy. In a stunning upset that would have seemed highly unlikely a year ago, Zach Lahn will be the Republican candidate for Iowa governor after a narrow victory in Tuesday's primary elections. Lahn, a business owner from Belle Plaine, who moved back to Iowa just more than 2 years ago, narrowly defeated Iowa 4th District Congressman Randy Feenstra of Hull. Lahn narrowly surpassed the 35% share. Lahn narrowly surpassed the 35% share of the vote required by state law to avoid sending the election to a nominating convention. Lahn will face Rob Sand, a Democrat and the Iowa State Auditor, in this fall's general election. Feenstra conceded to Lahn and gave his concession remarks just before 11 p.m. Central Time Tuesday. At that time, Lahn had a roughly 1,800-vote lead over Feenstra at 37.8% to 37%, according to multiple news organizations. At an election watch party in his hometown of Hull, Feenstra told supporters he is all in to help Lahn defeat Sand. "We got to carry this torch. We got to keep this state red. We got to make sure we beat Rob Sand. I'm all in to help him Lahn out," Feenstra told supporters after he led them in prayer. "The outcome wasn't what we probably wanted, but for me, and I think for everybody in this room, God's got some awesome plans." Lahn and Feenstra were among five candidates seeking the Republican nomination in Iowa's open-seat gubernatorial election. The other Republican gubernatorial primary candidates were former state agency director Adam Steen of Runnels, Pastor Brad Sherman of Williamsburg, and state legislator Eddie Andrews of Johnston. Republican Governor Kim Reynolds, who has held the office since 2017, is not seeking re-election. The 57-year-old Feenstra fell short in the race, despite receiving an endorsement from President Donald Trump last Friday. Trump's support came just 4 days before Election Day, after more than 15,000 early votes had already been cast. Feenstra was generally seen as the favorite to secure the party's nomination by virtue of his familiarity in the party, having served for 3 terms as a congressman representing the most conservative areas of the state. The congressman was consistently at or near the top in fundraising tallies and scored many high-profile endorsements, including former Governor Terry Branstad, U.S. Senator Joni Ernst, Iowa Secretary of Agriculture Mike Naig, and Lieutenant Governor Chris Kornheuer. Reynolds avoided making a public endorsement, but the presumed frontrunner took heat from the other candidates about missing debates and public forums throughout the campaign. He was also criticized for saying private schools accepting state funds should make sure they take every child, and was accused of being a Republican in name only. Lane brought to the campaign a unique perspective on some issues, including water quality, cancer, and public health, as well as strong fundraising. He was the campaign's best fundraiser in the first 4.5 months of this year, according to federal campaign finance reports. And he was endorsed by the Make America Healthy Again organization that is aligned with U.S. Health and Human Services Director Robert F. Kennedy Jr.'s views on public health. During the final days before Tuesday's primary, negative campaign ads ran against both Feenstra and Lane, underscoring a growing belief that the race between the two was close. Among prominent national elections forecasters, Iowa's gubernatorial election is seen as a toss-up by the Cook Political Report and Sabato's Crystal Ball, which announced its ratings change from leans Republican to toss-up on social media after Iowa's polls closed Tuesday night. Inside Elections still rates Iowa's gubernatorial election as leans Republican. There has been scant independent public polling on the campaign. Iowa Republicans have held the governor's office since 2011 and 46 out of the last 58 years and have not lost a gubernatorial election in 20 years. Jackie.
0: Thank you, Greg. We have this article from Tom Barton and Vanessa Miller. State Representative Josh Turek of Council Bluffs won the Democratic nomination for Iowa's open U.S. Senate seat Tuesday, defeating State Senator Zach Walls of Coralville in one of the state's most closely watched primary contests. CNN and other outlets called the race for Turek. The Democratic primary pitted two state lawmakers offering competing visions for how Democrats can return to statewide competitiveness in Iowa. Turek centered his campaign on economic populism, working class messaging, and his ability to win crossover support in Republican-leaning areas, while Walls cast himself as an anti-establishment progressive, willing to challenge both Republicans and Democratic Party leadership. Quote, "This is a once-in-a generation chance that we've got here in Iowa to have someone in the U.S. Senate that's fighting for the people," end quote, Turek told reporters Tuesday morning after casting his ballot in Council Bluffs. Turek said he believed voters were responding to concerns about affordability, health care, and economic insecurity. Quote, "I know a lot of Iowans are hurting all across the state," Turek said. "People are struggling just to be able to put gas in the tank, food on the table, a roof above their head," end quote. In the Republican primary, U.S. Representative Ashley Hinson of Marion easily defeated former state senator Jim Carlin, securing the GOP nomination and setting up a November showdown with Turek. In a statement Tuesday night, Hinson credited voters across the state for her primary victory and pledged to continue focusing on affordability and government reform. Turek, in a statement after securing the Democratic nomination, thanked supporters and framed the general election as a race over who would fight for working Iowans. Turek's campaign emphasized his biography as the son of a Vietnam veteran affected by Agent Orange. his experience growing up in a working-class family, and his ability to win legislative races in a Council Bluffs district repeatedly carried by President Donald Trump. The victory caps a month-long campaign in which Turek, a four-time Paralympian and two-time gold medalist in wheelchair basketball, argued Democrats must compete in every corner of Iowa and reconnect with working-class voters. Walz, meanwhile, built his campaign around a message of, quote, putting Iowans over insiders, end quote, criticizing millions of dollars in outside spending supporting Turek and arguing Democrats needed a nominee willing to take on powerful interests in both parties. In accepting defeat Tuesday, Walz promptly pivoted from opponent to proponent of Turek, turning his attacks on Hinson. Walz criticized her support of President Donald Trump and his tariffs and cuts to Social Security and Medicaid. Hinson said if elected, she would continue efforts to lower costs for Iowa families, challenge pharmaceutical and health insurance companies, and push for a ban on stock trading and participation in prediction markets by members of Congress and their spouses. Hinson also emphasized her bipartisan record in Congress and said she would bring the same approach to the Senate if elected in November. Quote, voters sent me to Washington to share their stories and be their voice in the fight to make life more affordable, safer, and easier for their families, Hinson said. I'll work with anyone from any party to get things done for Iowa, end quote. Speaking with reporters Tuesday morning after voting in Marion, Hinson said she was unconcerned about facing either Democratic candidate in the general election. Hinson specifically criticized Turek's legislative record, accusing him of supporting illegal immigrants over Americans, backing higher taxes, and promoting what she described as radical gender ideology. Making her closing appeal to voters, Hinson emphasized her personal connection to the challenges facing Iowa families. Quote, well, I'm a common-sense, minivan-driving mom, Hinson said. I think Iowans, at the end of the day, just want someone who's going to be able to relate to their issues, end quote. The Congresswoman pointed to her experiences raising two teenage sons and dealing with child care and household expenses while campaigning across all 99 Iowa counties. Hinson entered Election Day with significant advantages, including endorsements from Trump and top Senate and state Republicans. On Monday night, Trump renewed his endorsement on Truth Social, calling Hinson a winner, in all caps, and urging Republicans to support her. He praised her work on taxes, border security, agriculture, and manufacturing, saying she, quote, will be an outstanding senator, end quote. The race to replace retiring Republican Senator Joni Ernst is expected to be among the most closely watched Senate contests in the country, with National Democrats targeting the seat as they seek to regain control of the Senate and Republicans determined to hold it. Tuesday's results now set the stage for a 5-month general election campaign between Hinson and Turek that is expected to draw millions of dollars in outside spending and national attention heading into November. The result drew swift reaction from national and state political groups, signaling the intensity expected in the general election campaign. Senate Majority PAC and Vote Vets praised Turek's win, with Vote Vets noting it spent $9.7 million ahead of the primary to support him through television, digital, and direct mail advertising. Republicans, meanwhile, sought to tie Turek to National Democrats. RNC Chairman Joe Gruters called Turek a radical leftist and weak candidate, while Hinson's campaign said Senate Minority Leader Chuck Schumer, quote, is on the ballot in Iowa. He goes by the name of Josh Turek, end quote. Iowa GOP Chairman Jeff Kaufman congratulated Hinson, saying she has built a record of delivering results for Iowa families, farmers, workers, and small businesses. Iowa Democratic Party Chair Rita Hart criticized Hinson's record in Congress, saying Hinson has worked for herself, not Iowans, and arguing voters would hold her accountable in November. Greg?
1: Thank you, Jackie. This is Quad City Times staff. Iowa voters cast ballots to select their party's nominees for the general election in the 2026 primary on Tuesday. Statewide, Republicans voted for their gubernatorial nominee, and Democrats and Republicans saw contested races for the U.S. Senate. Locally, several state legislature races were contested, as were the primaries for the 1st Congressional District. Here are unofficial results for the Quad Cities area races in Tuesday's primary, as reported by the Iowa Secretary of State's website. Only races where at least one of the parties has a contested primary are listed, and legislative races are limited to those in the Quad Cities area. Election. Governor. Democratic candidate Rob Sand led with 189,943 votes uncontested in the primary. Republican in the primary for governor in Iowa. Eddie Andrews, 7,678 votes. Randy Feenstra, 78,781 votes. Zach Lane, 80,532 votes. Brad Sherman, 14,981 votes. Adam Steen, 30,990 votes. State Auditor, Democratic, Taylor Wedick, 176,189 votes. Republican, Chris Cornoyer, 99,840 votes. Abigail Mass, 84,494 votes. In the U.S. Senate, Democratic, Josh Turek, 120,203 votes. Zach Walls, 71,807 votes. Again, that's Democratic for U.S. Senate. Republican primary, Ashley Hinson, 152,614 votes. Jim Carlin, 53,206 votes. 1st Congressional District, Democratic. And again, this is the House of Representatives. Christina Bohannon, 42,843 votes. Travis Terrell, 9,754 votes. And the Republican, we have Marionette Miller Meeks, 35,165 votes. David Pouch, 13,949 votes. So that's 1st Congressional District in Iowa. Now, state representative for the Iowa legislature, District 96, Democratic, Nick Salazar, 880 votes. Nichelle Servadio Elias, 510 votes. Republican, Mark Cisneros, 1,171 votes. And Matt Connard, 584 votes. Now for State Representative, Iowa Legislature, District 97. Democratic primary candidate, Ken Croken, 914 votes. Adam Peters, 1,554 votes. Republicans, no Republicans filed. State Representative, Iowa Legislature, District 98. Democratic, Andrew Fitzgerald, 750. Ruth Ann Gallagher, 666. Republican, Nathan Ramker, 880. Scott County Supervisors. Three seats were up for election, so voters could select up to three candidates if they were voting in the Republican primary. Only one Democrat ran, and the Democratic was Kevin Randall, 9,746. For the Republican, Gene Dixon, 5,055, John Maxwell, 6,099, Luana Stoltenberg, 5,804, Jennifer McAndrew Lane, 3,682. Jackie?
0: Thank you. We have this article from Tom Lowy, Muscatine Gathers to Mourn Lives Lost. Lisa McFarland, Ryle McFarland, Mark McFarland, Ryan McFarland, Dakota Whitlow, Austin Harris. The names were spoken to the public for the first time Tuesday in front of Muscatine Community Stadium's bleachers, packed with men, women, and children clinging to each other for support after the violence Monday that claimed those six lives. The Muscatine Police Department and the Muscatine School District held the vigil one day after investigators believe 52-year-old Ryan Willis McFarland killed six family members before taking his own life. The Muscatine Police Department received a report of shootings at 12:12 in the afternoon Monday and were dispatched to the 200 block of Park Avenue in Muscatine. In the home, they found four victims who suffered gunshot wounds and were pronounced deceased at the scene. It is believed, at least

0: The Muscatine police said McFarland left the Park Avenue residence prior to their arrival. They later located McFarland on the riverfront trail near the pedestrian bridge, and while officers attempted to speak with him, McFarland shot himself and was pronounced dead at the scene, according to police. Neighbors said to the Quad City Times they could hear shouting and a gunshot from nearby. During the investigation, officers found information that indicated there might be additional victims. They found a man dead from an apparent gunshot wound in a residence in the 1500 block of Mill Street, and another man dead from an apparent gunshot wound in a business in the 800 block of Grandview Avenue. Police said those men were Whitlow, age 32, and Harris, age 29. The police also said they believe a domestic dispute led to the shootings. Community members on Tuesday morning were in shock following the tragic event. The vigil was led by a number of speakers, including Muscatine Community School Superintendent Clint Christopher and Muscatine Police Chief Tony Kies. Audrey Perdue took the podium and talked about the loss of her fiancé, Dakota Whitlow. She told the crowd, "My heart is broken because they would never get to share their lives together." She said her heart was breaking because each of the lives lost held such incredible potential. Perdue thanked law enforcement officers and first responders. She then advocated for people experiencing domestic violence or behavioral health issues to seek help and named local resources available in Muscatine. Jonathan McFarland lost his mother, sister, and four brothers in Monday's violence. He was the only person who spoke the name of his father, Ryan Willis McFarland. Quote, "It is hard to think this is even real," McFarland told the crowd. He went on to say he still loved his father. Members of the audience openly wept throughout the vigil. Christopher was the first official to speak during the vigil and told the crowd, quote, "We come together not for answers, but for each other," end quote. He said he spent some time thinking about the words of Mr. Rogers, the minister, educator, and television personality who led the Mr. Rogers Neighborhood Children's Show on PBS for 5 decades. Quote, "He always reminded people to look for the helpers," Christopher said. He went on to say he has seen many people in the community helping each other in the aftermath of the tragedy. Kies told the crowd that the city is not defined by Monday's tragedy and said the community will stand together to get through the coming days. Craig?
1: Thank you, Jackie. This is by Sarah Watson. Davenport Council members issued a formal response to two open meetings lawsuits this week defending the city's presentations and calling the lawsuits frivolous and meant to intimidate and harass the council. Former council member and 2025 mayor candidate Judith Lee filed two lawsuits against 8 of the 10 current city council members, alleging they violated Iowa open meetings law when city staff gave presentations during a city administrator update portion of the meeting that were not detailed more specifically on the agenda or reflected in the minutes. The city filed a response to the lawsuits Monday in court. The city said in a news release, "Its position is that the meeting agenda is fully compliant with Iowa law." During the March 25th meeting, the city's deputy city clerk gave a presentation on changes to an administrative policy on open records requests, and the chief financial officer, During the March 25th meeting, the city's deputy city clerk gave a presentation on the changes to an administrative policy on open records requests, and the chief financial officer gave a monthly budget analysis. "Both presentations were information only," the city said. "No policy decisions or votes were taken or set to be taken based on the presentation," the city said. The city stated Iowa courts have long held that a public meeting agenda does not have to itemize every presentation or discussion in advance. The March 25th agenda, the city stated, was posted more than 24 hours in advance with a 338-page packet

0: and the meeting was live streamed, recorded, and posted online. The city's response also lists specific dates during Lee's time on the city council, where she engaged in the practice she is now challenging. For example, on September 15, 2021, the city's filing states, Lee asked the then-mayor to provide information on the crime task force. On February 22, 2023, Lee gave a presentation on violations issued by the Iowa Department of Natural Resources and provided copies. And on November 15, 2023, Lee gave a presentation on the Waste Commission of Scott County staff changes and asked the deputy city clerk to put an exhibit on the screen. In none of those instances, the city stated, were the presentations on the agenda. The city also noted in its filing that Lee named only 8 of the 10 council members in the suit, although all were present during the March 25th meeting. The city states it believes Lee filed the lawsuit with the intent to harass those 8 council members that have not agreed with her. Each one of us ran on transparency, and these presentations are meant to provide information publicly as a critical step towards transparency, said Jasmine Newton, an alderwoman at large. It is unfortunate that Ms. Lee has decided to personally sue the 8 of us that do not agree with her. In its filing, the city requested Lee be sanctioned for filing a blatantly frivolous suit against defendants that is done with the intent to harass and intimidate the defendants. Davenport supports a citizen's right to bring grievances to the court, it said in the news release. It respects the legal process and the court's role in the reviewing the public record and the applicable law. The city is confident it meets and exceeds the requirements of open meetings law. Jackie.
1: I think we've got time for this short article here, that residents consider future of the bridge, this article by Gretchen Teske. The Martin Luther King Jr. Community Center in Rock Island was packed with concerned citizens Tuesday night. The group West End Revitalization hosted a community discussion on the future of the Centennial Bridge corridor and its potential impacts on Rock Island's West End. This came one day ahead of the June 3rd deadline for public comment, as still accepting comments from the public on the Iowa DOT website. Talks about the future of the Stanley Talbot Memorial Centennial Bridge have been ongoing for months. The Illinois and Iowa Departments of Transportation have hosted 3 public discussions to present options for the bridge to locals. At the Wednesday, May 20th meeting, 3 alternatives were discussed. Option E2 would replace the bridge just west of the current structure. Option E7 would replace it with a bridge between 11th Street in Rock Island and Marquette Street in Davenport. Or the final option would do nothing and simply maintain the existing structure. The E2 option would come with a price tag of $237 million, while the E7 option would come in at $295 million. As previously reported, the money allocated for construction is about $300 million, with 80% being provided by the federal government and 10% each provided by Iowa and Illinois. The Rock Island residents at Tuesday's meeting were concerned about the $60 million price difference. Michael Kuhn, program development engineer for the Illinois DOT, said the 11th Street option would cost more because the bridge would be much longer and require more materials. It would also have to be built with enough clearance to allow for barges to pass through, which contributes to the higher costs. The cost estimates, he said, are just estimates, and as prices on just about everything go up, the prices for bridges will too. No matter which option the DOTs go with, the construction process will take about 4 years. With the E2 option, traffic would be reduced to 1 lane in each direction while construction continues. Under the E7 option, the bridge would remain open while the new bridge was being constructed, with local impacts felt. The timeline for beginning the project is tricky, Kuhn said, as the priority right now is the new span of the Interstate 80 bridge linking LeClaire to Rapid City. Multiple residents at the meeting were concerned about the potential traffic patterns into Rock Island should the bridge be moved to 11th Street. The DOTs have not yet provided renderings of what the bridges would look like, nor where the exits would be. And I think we'll conclude the article there, take a break, and we'll resume shortly. Thanks for listening, and we'll be back.

0: And we're back reading from the Quad City Times today, Thursday, June 4th. And here we have About Town. Pride Month. The Quad Cities Pride Alliance will host its annual Pride Festival on Friday, June 5th and Saturday, June 6th in honor of Pride Month. The family-friendly festival will be held at Schwebert Riverfront Park, located at 1011 7th Street, or is that 17th Street, Rock Island. Quad Cities bands, drag artists, and nationally touring musicians will perform. Artists, vendors, and community organizations will attend. Admission is $10 for either Friday or Saturday and $15 for both days. The Quad Cities Pride Alliance will also host an after party beginning at 11 o'clock Saturday evening at the Circa 21 Speakeasy for $5 in advance or $10 at the door. The after party is limited to those 21 years or older. Tickets and further information can be found at this website, qcpridealliance.org. On a budget, Common Cord will host a free block party with Diplomats of Solid Sound and Funktastic Five from 5 till 10 o'clock in the evening on Friday, June 5th. The block party kicks off the summer's Live at 5 concert series. Bands will perform at the Skybridge Courtyard outside Common Cord, located at 129 North Main Street in Davenport. Family-friendly activities and games will be held nearby. Food trucks will be on site. After the bands finish their show at 8 o'clock in the evening, the Skybridge Courtyard will turn into a silent disco. Visitors should bring lawn chairs. Outside food is permitted. Alcoholic and non-alcoholic drinks are available for purchase. On a date, The Tangled Wood, located at 3636 Tanglewood Road in Bettendorf, will host its second Rescue Rocks Music Festival on Saturday, June 6. The event features a lineup of Quad Cities bands. Rude Punch will perform at 2:30 in the afternoon. For Those About to Yacht will perform at 5:15 in the evening. And at 10 of Soul will step on the stage at 8 o'clock. The venue will also have a silent auction, food and drink specials, and a chance to meet animals brought by the Humane Society of Scott County. The Tangled Wood first held the event last year, where visitors raised more than $20,000 for pet rescue. Proceeds benefit the Humane Society of Scott County. Admission is free. And regarding dine and drink, Poor Brothers Craft Tap Room, located at 1209 4th Avenue, Suite 2 in Moline, will host a celebration in honor of the 1986 film Ferris Bueller's Day Off from 3 to 8 o'clock p.m., Friday, June 5th. The day marks the 40th anniversary of the film's events when Ferris Bueller and his friends ditch school and embark on a journey through the streets of Chicago. Baseball will play on the television. The Tap Room encourages costumes. The Tap Room will post further updates on its Facebook page. And finally, with the family, the Aledo Rhubarb Festival returns this summer on Friday, June 5th and Saturday, June 6th for its 34th year. About 15,000 people attend the festival every June. Events take place in downtown Aledo. The two-day festival began in 1991 and offers rhubarb-themed food, crafts, a pie-eating contest, a bake sale, and a rhubarb cook-off. Quad Cities musicians, including Jordan Danielson and Levi Kraft, will perform on the Bandshell stage. Provided seating is limited, attendees looking to stay a while should bring blankets or a lawn chair. Admission is free. For more information, go to this website, AledoRhubarbFest.com. And Greg, as a welcome back to reading for APRIS, please read Dear Eric.
1: Be my privilege, Jackie. Asking Eric. All right. Dear Eric, My sister divorced her husband over 3 years ago and had the man she had been having an affair with move into her married home roughly a year after her divorce. This man swears in front of my nephew. He made comments about hitting my sister if she did or said something he disliked. He constantly makes belittling or offensive comments. I'm deeply concerned about the negative impact my nephew's toxic and narcissistic mother has had on him. It's exasperating to talk to my sister, as it usually ends up in a screaming match when things don't go her way. My mother is worse, and anything I say, I'm either villainized or completely dismissed. My mother backs my sister 110%, and anyone who stands in her path will be demonized, including my father. Currently, my father wants to evict this man from the house. My father bought it for my sister and her then-husband, but it's still in my father's name. I'm worried where all of this will lead and the impact it will have on the family dynamic. More importantly, my nephew. I just need advice on how to proceed, as I feel like this toxic family dynamic is likely to implode at some point. Family peace. Dear family, if you fear your nephew is in danger, you need to contact Child Protective Services. I don't write this lightly, but if the threat of abuse is present, or if he is being mistreated in other ways, it's necessary to get support. Taking a step back, if your nephew is safe, but nevertheless in an environment with people who are making unhealthy life choices, his relationship with you will be really important, as he'll need external support and role models. Invest your energies there, rather than in trying to debate with your mother or inserting yourself into the conflict between your father and this man. There's a lot of tension here. There's a lot of unhappiness here. You can't change all of it, but you can be a steadying and positive presence for your nephew. Dear Eric, I am 64 years old, and I have a wonderful son and daughter-in-law. They have 4-month-old twin boys and my 2-year-old beautiful autistic grandson. I worked in management in the corporate world for many years. As my children married and moved into their own home, I provided them many things: appliances, a car, help with the down payment. They have always been very appreciative. They have never asked me for anything. I have always offered. We have a beautiful relationship. I retired early so I could babysit my 2-year-old grandson. I started when he was 4 months old. I cut down my bills greatly so I could do this. I live in a tiny home on the kids' property so we can have our separate lives. The problem is, watching their children is very taxing. I really have no life. They've adjusted to their schedule, so I only watch the children 7 hours a day instead of 12. But it's still too much. I have 5 years before these children go to school, and I feel so trapped. They cannot afford daycare, and even if they could, we don't want the children in daycare. They have no other relatives that can help. I've chosen to do this. I'm just not sure what to do to have some sort of life beyond my family. I'm so exhausted all the time. What should I do? Exhausted grandmother. Dear grandmother, you've sacrificed and given a lot. It sounds like you were happy to do so, but it's still important that it's said. It's also important to acknowledge that help happily given can sometimes still be burdensome. To that end, talk to your son and daughter-in-law about what's going on with you and enlist them in helping to come up with a plan that works for everyone. It's absolutely okay to say, I changed my life so that I could help. I still want to help, but it's not sustainable for me to keep helping in the way that I have been. And then talk to them about what an ideal situation would look like for you and ask to brainstorm together how that can be achieved. The solution may involve options that aren't their first choice, like a day or two in daycare per week, but are still healthy for the kids. That's okay. Right now it sounds like you don't have any choice, or at least that's the way you feel. This isn't sustainable long term. You don't have to hide the reality of their lives from them. You're a part of their lives, and it will empower them and you to tell them what's going on before it becomes a crisis that threatens the whole arrangement. Jackie?
0: And this will be an abridged reading of this article by Gretchen Teske. The story of how Patrick Finneran became a bagel maker is kind of a weird one, he said. The best ones usually are. Finneran has moved around a bit in his life, but has called Rock Island home for the last 25 years. On Saturday, June 13, it will be home to his business, too. Blue Collar Bagels will officially open for business at 6 in the morning next week at 1809 Second Avenue in the former Daiquiri Factory space. Finneran has been a home baker since May of 2023, but before that he wasn't much of a baker at all. And skipping ahead, Finneran's bagel flavors rotate, but he's known to make everything from the classic plain, everything and Asiago bagels to unique options like pizza, French toast, and chocolate chip. Spreads will also be available in classic flavors and unique ones like cinnamon maple, Oreo, and Paul's spread, a chocolate and peanut butter mix. Oh, my word. Breakfast sandwiches and lunch sandwiches and salads will be on the menu, too. Blue Collar Bagels will be open from 6 in the morning until 2 in the afternoon, 7 days a week to start, and eventually move down to 6 days a week to give staff time to recuperate. And Gregory, we'll move on to sports.
1: Time for sports. This is by Josh Crawford. In high school postseason sports, regular season records can be deceptive. No one proved that more definitively than the Muscatine girls soccer team on Tuesday night. Entering the Class 3A Region 8 semifinal with a modest 6-10-1 record, the Muskies pulled off the ultimate postseason stunner, upsetting top-seeded Pleasant Valley 2-1 on the Spartans' home field. The shocking victory sends the ultimate underdogs onward to the regional final, turning the postseason bracket completely upside down. From the opening whistle, Muscatine embraced its role as the tournament's spoiler, leaning heavily into a resilient defensive game plan designed to weather a potent Pleasant Valley attack. "Our mindset was pretty simple," Muscatine coach Edgar Arceo said. "We were the underdogs. We had nothing to lose and everything to gain." The hosting Spartans looked poised to validate their top seed. Just 5 minutes into the match, PV junior forward Kai Rabro found the back of the net. Rabro utilized a slick move to maneuver completely around Muscatine senior goalkeeper Mallory Brune, burying a shot to give the Spartans a 1-0 advantage. Rather than folding under the early pressure, the Muskies answered with urgency. In the 10th minute, a perfectly placed Muscatine free kick created absolute chaos inside the Pleasant Valley box. Amid a giant scrum of players fighting for possession, Muscatine junior midfielder Kelsey Manicki managed to poke the ball through the crowd and into the net, leveling the score. We knew we were the underdogs in this game, Muscatine freshman forward Gianna Nitzel said. And we knew we had a lot of seniors this year, so we just felt like leaving it all on the field. With the match deadlocked, the battle shifted to the defensive third, where Brune turned in a legendary postseason performance. Pleasant Valley launched a relentless assault, nearly breaking the tie in the 21st minute before a near miss kept the Spartans at bay. 2 minutes later, Brune made an outstanding save off a dangerous corner kick delivered by Pleasant Valley senior midfielder Jonah Jepson. Brune was just getting started. Just after halftime, Jepson curled a brilliant free kick toward the net, only for Brune to deny her once again with another spectacular leaping stop. In total, Brune recorded 19 saves, consistently turning away premium scoring opportunities to keep the underdogs alive. "I don't think our record is an indication of the type of team we are," Arceo said. "We've been on the road a lot this year. We battled every game that we possibly could." Pleasant Valley keeper Andy Vanderschaff made an exceptional save of her own in the 54th minute to preserve the tie. Still, the relentless pressure from the Muskies' counterattack eventually found its mark late in the second half. The defining moment of the match arrived in the 73rd minute. Nitzel chased down a ball on the run, fighting off a Pleasant Valley defender who is draped directly over her hip. Assessing the positioning of the Spartan keeper, Nitzel executed a perfectly weighted chip shot that sailed cleanly over the goalie's head and into the back of the net, giving the Muscatine a late 2-1 lead. "Something big for me this year was confidence," Nitzel said of her late-game heroics. "So, just running past, I knew I just had a shot, so I took it. I didn't want to take too many touches. That's something I struggle with. So I knew I would take the shot and leave it all on the field." The Muskies managed to defend their narrow lead through the final frantic 7 minutes, sealing one of the biggest upsets in the state this season. Jackie.
0: Thank you. And we have a commentary from Tom Johnston, headlined, "The PGA Should Think Before Acting." Much ado about nothing, at least at this point. Late Tuesday afternoon, a report by USA Today, Golf Week contributor Adam Shupak surfaced, indicating that the PGA Tour has asked Deere and Company officials to relocate the John Deere Classic from the Quad Cities to an undetermined Chicago location. No sources were named in that report. JDC Tournament Director Andrew Lehman vehemently denied that any such conversations have taken place. Quote, "Nobody from the PGA Tour has talked to anyone from the tournament or John Deere," said Lehman, who admitted he was shocked when the USA Today Golf Week report was brought to his attention. On Wednesday morning, Lehman reported that Golf Week told him it was printing every traction to that information. "I reached out to Mara Downing, Vice President, Global Brand and Communications for Deere and Company, who is the liaison with the tour, and asked her if the tour had made such a request to move the JDC. A staffer replied in an email, quote, "We have not had any formal conversations with the PGA Tour regarding the future of the John Deere Classic, nor have they asked about our interest in relocating the event," end quote. Maybe that means the tournament is safe for now. Much speculation has revolved around the PGA Tour schedule moving forward with a new format and even how many events will be featured and where. New PGA Tour Chief Executive Officer Brian Rolopp has expressed interest in a new path for the tour, one that includes two levels of events catering to different levels of tour players. The tiered events are being targeted for major metropolitan cities, including Chicago, Denver, and Nashville, some possibly at the expense of current Korn Ferry Tour locales, according to the reports. From the outside, connecting the dots between the Quad Cities and Chicago seems to make sense. A 3-hour move seems feasible until you start considering the logistics and expenses involved. Deere officials are proud to show off their community to golfers, guests, and clients. The JDC is a cookout at the Big Dig, not 5-star restaurants in a major metropolitan area. Asking Deere officials to relocate the tournament from TPC Deere Run in Silvis to a Chicago location, though, is just begging for trouble for one of the tour's longest-running business partnerships. There is too much at stake between the two entities from a business perspective to mess around with a good thing just to get a tour stop in a nearby bigger city. Rolopp may have had a history lesson into what Deere and this community mean to each other, i.e., $200 million plus in charitable donations in the last 25 years, not to mention the $70 million plus economic impact to the region, and what Deere means to the tour with the business component of the agreement between the three entities. This small market tournament is a throwback, a laid-back, family-oriented stop on the tour, but it is also one that serves a niche spot on the annual pro golf grind that is appreciated by many pros, both young and old. If you have a formula that works, and it does work here in the Quad Cities, that needs to be understood and left alone. There is also part of the equation that includes the tour-owned Deere Run facility. Deere Run GM Todd Hedjick said he also had not been informed of any plans by the tour to move the JDC. But if the tournament goes away, what happens to the Par 71 facility, Does it also go away? It probably does, as revenue from the tournament goes a long way to supplementing the annual Deer Run budget. Without that and tour support, a TPC course doesn't survive in this market. With all of the schedule changes looming on the PGA Tour and the potential for those tiered events, of which the JDC would be among the Tier 2 tournaments and not attract a top-ranked player, there are plenty of putts still rolling as to what the tour will look like in years to come, even next year. Deer and the tournament have extended their contract through the year 2030, but if you have to wonder what happens to that if a move such as this is made or even officially requested. I can only offer this nugget. When the city of Chicago can get things figured out to keep the Bears in the Windy City, then maybe, just maybe, it can figure out a way to get the PGA Tour back there. In the meantime, the JDC should be left alone and where it belongs, as a Quad City community gem. Greg?
1: Thank you, Jackie. This is by Ethan Petrick out of Kansas City. The Iowa men's basketball team may have caught the eye of the five-star prospect in the 2027 recruiting class. During a recent episode of Field of 68 podcast, On the Trail with Sam Lance, Caden Daughtry discussed his college recruitment, including his interest from Iowa. When asked directly about his takeaways on the Hawkeyes, who offered him in July of last year, the six-foot guard said head coach Ben McCollum's relationship with Bennett Sturts and his history of developing guards stood out. It's cool seeing a guard stay with him, stay with a coach for 4 years, staying with a guy for 4 years, and just getting better, like progressively better every single year, to the point where he was getting debated as a lottery pick, Daughtry said. Not many Division II kids get that chance to be a lottery pick, so seeing how McCollum develops guards, seeing how he plays with those guards, and obviously he's a good winner. In February, McCollum explained how he intended to replace Sturts, who was projected to go 19th overall to the Toronto Raptors in this month's NBA draft and ESPN's latest mock draft. McCollum also discussed why he thinks guards should want to play for him at Iowa. It's a pretty good place to play point guard, McCollum said. It's probably a good opportunity for somebody. You can come in first year and be pretty effective. I think the hardest part is you are coached. Like, you are going to get coached, and you're going to get coached pretty hard as a point guard here. It's just the nature of the beast. Daughtry told Lance the relationship between himself and his prospective college head coach and the program system are the top attributes he's looking at when assessing the schools courting him.
0: One more minute.
1: What I am looking for is a good playing style. Get the ball in my hands, Daughtry said. I don't need the ball every possession, but I need a coach that trusts me with the ball and will let me orchestrate the offense. I need a good relationship with my coach. I don't want a professional type of relationship. I want to be cool with my coach from that season on, throughout my whole life. I want that relationship with my coach. Then, how they get people better and how they get people to the league. Jackie.
0: Oh, and with that, I think we will wrap up the reading of the Quad City Times. Thanks so much for listening. Remember, this broadcast will be rebroadcast at 7 o'clock this evening. Thanks again for listening, and stay tuned for the next reading. Thank you.
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And welcome to the reading of the Dispatch Argus, being broadcast live at 9 o'clock on Thursday, June 4th. 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And looking at the weather, a lot of rinse and repeat. Sunny with a high near 90 today, although I've heard a high of 85 or 86 also. Tonight, looking at a 50% chance of showers and thunderstorms, mainly after 1 a.m., a low around 67. Friday, showers and thunderstorms, mainly before 4 p.m., and a high near 86. Friday night, showers and thunderstorms likely, then showers and a possible thunderstorm after 1 a.m., a low around 66. Saturday, partly sunny with a high near 89. Saturday night, mostly cloudy with a low around 65. And Sunday, a 40% chance of showers and thunderstorms after 1 p.m., partly sunny with a high near 89. And Sunday night, a chance of showers and thunderstorms, then showers likely, and possibly a thunderstorm after 1 a.m. And looking at what's happening in the news, starting in Illinois. This from Gretchen Teske. The Martin Luther King Jr. Community Center in Rock Island was packed with concerned citizens Tuesday night. The group West End Revitalization hosted a community discussion on the future of the Centennial Bridge corridor and its potential impact on Rock Island's West End. This came one day ahead of the June 3rd deadline for public comment. It is a comment is still being accepted from the public on the Iowa DOT website. Talks about the future of the Stanley Talbot Memorial, also known as the Centennial Bridge, have been ongoing for months. The Illinois and Iowa Departments of Transportation have hosted three public discussions to present options for the bridge to locals. At this Wednesday, May 20th meeting, three alternatives were discussed. Option E2 would replace the bridge just west of the current structure. Option E7 would replace it with a bridge between 11th Street in Rock Island and Marquette Street in Davenport. Or the final option would do nothing and simply maintain the existing structure. The E2 option would come with a price tag of $237 million, while the E7 option would come in at $295 million. As previously reported, the money allocated for construction is about $300 million, with 80% being provided by the federal government and 10% each provided by Iowa and Illinois. Rock Island residents at Tuesday's meeting were concerned about the $60 million price difference. Michael Kuhn, program development engineer for the Illinois DOT, said the 11th Street option would cost more because the bridge would be much longer and require more materials. It would also have to be built with enough clearance to allow for barges to pass through, which contributes to the higher costs. The cost estimates, he said, are just estimates, and as prices on just about everything go up, the prices for the bridges will too. No matter which option the DOT goes with, the construction process will take about 4 years. With the E2 option, traffic would be reduced to one lane in each direction while construction continues. Under the E7 option, the bridge would remain open while the new bridge was being constructed, with local impacts felt. The timeline for beginning the project is tricky, Kuhn said, as the priority right now is the new span of the Interstate 80 bridge linking LeClaire to Rapid City. With respect for timing on this right now, we're trying to get the I-80 Mississippi River Bridge done. That's starting in 2028.
We wouldn't start construction on a new bridge with Centennial until that's complete, he said. That's going to be about a 3 or 4 year process, so we're talking at least 2031 when we could start construction. Multiple residents at the meeting were concerned about the potential traffic patterns into Rock Island should the bridge be moved to 11th Street. The DOTs have not yet provided renderings of what the bridges would look like, nor where the exits would be. With Rock Island Academy being close by, many parents and grandparents expressed safety concerns. Kuhn said the point of these public forums was for residents to voice these concerns, so the DOT could figure out how to address them in the planning. One of the biggest concerns residents have with the potential move to 11th Street is residential displacement. If the bridge is moved to 11th Street, 2 single-family homes and 10 multi-family units would have to be torn down. Kuhn explained the DOT has a process for that and would pay for the properties as well as for the land and financially compensate any renters to help them find new housing. Construction on the Centennial Bridge began in 1938. It opened July 12, 1940 as a toll bridge and cost $1.745 million to build. And looking at news from Kewaunee, this from Thomas Geyer. One person was wounded and another was taken into custody after a shooting Tuesday in Kewaunee. Kewaunee police were sent to the 200 block of North Boss Street at 1:26 p.m. after receiving a 911 call about a male suffering a gunshot wound. Responding officers were provided with a description of the suspect and the suspect vehicle, according to law enforcement. Police located the suspect and initiated a felony traffic stop in the 2000 block of Kentville Road. The suspect, whose identity was not released Tuesday night, was taken into custody without incident and was later booked into the Henry County Jail. Formal charges are pending review by the Henry County State's Attorney's Office. One person was taken to OSF St. Luke's Medical Center, Kewaunee, by the Kewaunee Fire Department. Police said that while the full extent of their condition is not known, fire department personnel advised that the injuries appeared to be non-life-threatening. The Henry County Sheriff's Office assisted with the incident, and the case is under investigation. And Lisa Hammer brings us this out of Cambridge. An Alexis man was sentenced to 30 months probation on a sex-related charge in Henry County Circuit Court Tuesday. Roger G. Cooper, 62, was sentenced after entering an open plea in March to Class II felony indecent solicitation of criminal sexual assault. The charge was subject to a prison term of 3 to 7 years, but probation was also an option. Other felony charges of solicitation to meet a child, traveling to meet a minor, and grooming were dismissed in exchange for his guilty plea. Cooper sent messages, including photographs of his penis, to a detective with the Henry County Sheriff's Office, believing the person to be a 16-year-old female. The charges were filed December 22, 2025. In an unsworn statement Tuesday, Cooper said that he had not meant to offend or upset anyone, and he was sorry for the shame and embarrassment he caused his family and the burden he put on them. He noted one stupid act cost him his job and his 33-year marriage. Assistant State's Attorney Katie Christakos said Cooper had a history of sending messages to women and other minors were involved. She said although the individual in this case was not an actual 16-year-old, it was not less harmful due to Mr. Cooper's ignorance. Saying he does not pose a risk to the community, she asked for a 6-year prison term.
he does pose a risk to the community. Defense attorney Bruce Carman said registration as a sex offender by itself is an enormous burden, something of a life sentence, and noted Cooper has shown sincere acceptance of responsibility, regret, and shame. He has lived basically an exemplary life except for this one stupid act, said Carman. In imposing probation, Judge Colby Hathaway noted Cooper had very minor offenses, Class B and C misdemeanors, quite some time ago. The judge said this activity was unlikely to recur, and Cooper was likely to abide by the terms of his probation. In addition to probation, Cooper will have a 180-day jail term with credit for time served. He will have to comply with sex offender evaluation and register as a sex offender. He was also required to refrain from using the internet for sexual material and not to have contact with unrelated minors. He was given the minimum $75 fine and statutory assessments. And looking out of at news out of Black Hawk and Eastern Iowa Community College from Cesar Toscano, Eastern Iowa Community College will keep their tuition flat for the next year, while Black Hawk College will see a minor increase. In-district tuition at Black Hawk College will increase to $180 per credit hour after the board approved a $3 credit hour tuition hike, Associate Vice President for External Relations Kim Nordstrom said in an email to the Quad City Times-Dispatch Argus. Eastern Iowa Community College will keep their rate flat at $209 per credit hour for in-state students. It may seem like raising tuition $2, $5, or $8 is not a lot, but when we're talking about per credit hour, we know that our students are struggling to make ends meet. We want them to be able to stretch those couple dollars even further to be more successful in their pursuits of a degree or certificate so that they can get that better job right and make more money, Renfro said. Renfro pointed to a stat in a survey conducted by Trellis Strategies, the Student Wellness Survey, which includes EICC in their metrics. According to the survey, 52% of students worry about having enough money to cover monthly expenses. What we know is many of our students think of themselves as workers who go to school, but not students who work because their financial demands are so high. Renfro said they have to place that priority on work over school, but yet we know that they value higher education. They're coming here because they want to do better for themselves, do better for their families, and get a job making more money. Black Hawk College officials also said while they are raising credit hours by $3, they are still the cheapest in district tuition in the wider Quad Cities region. Affordability remains a priority because we know cost matters to students and families, Nordstrom said. Our goal is to keep higher education accessible while continuing to deliver high-quality academic programs, career training, workforce development opportunities, and student support services that lead directly to employment and economic mobility. Eastern Iowa Community College's officials said holding tuition flat will require trade-offs, but they do not expect those decisions to affect students. They are counting on enrollment growth to offset costs. You can make more money by raising tuition, or you can make more money by having more students, Renfro said. And this past year, we had an 8% increase in our students, and so we're banking on the fact that we're going to have more students, and so there's a financial offset there. More students that we have, right, the more contributing to the whole. That was part of the reorganization effort done recently in the college's student services program, he said. The college implemented a new AI virtual chat to assist students as well
We don't add more staff. It's just changing our programming and working more efficiently, Renfro said. And we were able to eliminate some of our other programs that we were using, and actually it ended up a cost savings as well. So sometimes it's just looking at how we leverage new technologies. Black Hawk College officials said there will be no program cuts with the tuition adjustment. Black Hawk College remains committed to protecting academic offerings, workforce programs, and student support services while balancing affordability with long-term sustainability. No general increases or universal student fees have been announced for the 2027 student year. And moving to news out of Muscatine from Tom Lowy, Lisa McFarland, Ryle McFarland, Mark McFarland, Ryan McFarland, Dakota Whitlow, Austin Harris. Those names were spoken to the public for this first time Tuesday in front of Muscatine's Community Stadium's bleachers, packed with women, men, and children, clinging to each other for support after violence Monday that claimed those six lives. The Muscatine Police Department and the Muscatine School District held the vigil one day after investigators believed 52-year-old Ryan Willis McFarland killed six family members before taking his own life. The Muscatine Police Department received a report of a shooting at 12:12 p.m. Monday and were dispatched to the 200 block of Park Avenue in Muscatine. In the home, they found four victims who suffered gunshot wounds and were pronounced deceased at the scene. It is believed Lisa McFarland, 51, Riley McFarland, 20, Mark McFarland, 16, and Ryan McFarland, 13, were in the home. The Muscatine police said McFarland left the Park Avenue residence prior to their arrival. They later located McFarland on the riverfront trail near the pedestrian bridge, and while officers attempted to speak with him, McFarland shot himself and was pronounced dead at the scene, according to police. Neighbors said to the Quad City Times they could hear shouting and a gunshot from nearby. During the investigation, officers found information that indicated there might be additional victims. They found a man dead from an apparent gunshot wound in a residence in the 1500 block of Mill Street, and another man dead from an apparent gunshot wound in a business in the 800 block of Grandview Avenue. Police said those men were Whitlow, age 32, and Harris, 29. The police also said they believed the domestic dispute led to the shootings. Community members on Tuesday morning were in shock following the tragic event. The vigil was led by a number of speakers, including Muscatine Community School Superintendent Clint Christopher and Muscatine Police Chief Tony Keyes. Audrey Perdue took the podium and talked about the loss of her fiancé, Dakota Whitlow. She told the crowd, "My heart is broken because they would never get to share their lives together." She said her heart was breaking because each of the lives lost held such incredible potential. Perdue thanked law enforcement officers and first responders. She then advocated for people experiencing domestic violence or behavioral health issues to seek help and named local resources available in Muscatine. Jonathan McFarland lost his mother, sister, and four brothers on Monday's violence. He was the only person who spoke the name of his father, Ryan Willis McFarland. "It's hard to think this is even real," McFarland told the crowd. He went on to say he still loved his father. Members of the audience openly wept throughout the vigil. Christopher was the first official to speak during the vigil and told the crowd, "We come together, not for answers, but for each other." He said he spent some time thinking about the words Mr. Rogers, the minister, educator, and television personality who led the Mr. Rogers Neighborhood Children's Show on PBS for 5 decades. "He always reminded people to look for the helpers," Christopher said.
He went on to say he has seen many people in the community helping each other in the aftermath of the tragedy. Keyes told the crowd that the city is not defined by Monday's tragedy and said the community will stand together to get through the coming days. And Evan Watson brings us this out of Davenport. A Davenport man and two dogs are dead as a result of a fire at the 3800 block of Johnson Avenue in the early morning hours on June 3rd, according to media release of the Davenport Fire Department. The department responded to a 911 call at approximately 12:48 a.m., indicating the house was occupied by two adults, a child, and two dogs. After arriving at 12:55 a.m., Davenport Police Department officers reported flames engulfed the home's entire back half. Officials escorted an adult female from the house shortly before fire crews arrived. The fire department crews began fighting the blaze while a team searched for the remaining occupants. According to the release, first responders stopped the fire within 15 minutes. A child and a woman were taken to the hospital in an ambulance to be treated.

Scott County Emergency Medical Services assisted Davenport first responders. Davenport Fire Department is continuing to investigate the cause of the fire and has not released the identity of the deceased. And Sarah Watson brings us this from Davenport. Davenport council members issued a formal response to two open meeting lawsuits this week, defending the city's presentations and calling the lawsuits frivolous and meant to intimidate and harass the council. Former council member and the 2025 mayor candidate Judith Lee filed two lawsuits against 8 of the 10 current city council members, alleging they violated Iowa's open meetings law when city staff gave presentations during a city administrator's update portion of the meeting that were not detailed more specifically on the agenda or reflected in the minutes. The city filed a response to the lawsuit Monday in court, the city said in a news release. Its position is that the meeting agenda is fully compliant with Iowa law. During the March 25th meeting, the city's deputy city clerk gave a presentation on changes to an administrative policy on open records requests, and the city and the chief financial officer gave a monthly budget analysis. Both presentations were information only, the city said. No policy decisions or votes were taken or set to be taken based on the presentation, the city said. The city stated Iowa courts have long held that the public meeting agenda does not have to itemize every presentation or discussion in advance. The March 25th agenda, the city stated, was posted more than 24 hours in advance with a 338-page packet, and the meeting was live-streamed, recorded, and posted online. The city's response also lists specific dates during Lee's time on the city council where she is engaged in the practice she is now challenging. For example, on September 15, 2021, the city's filing states Lee asked for the then-mayor to provide information on the crime task force. Then, on February 22, 2023, Lee gave a presentation on violations issued by the Iowa Department of Natural Resources and provided copies. And on November 15, 2023, Lee gave a presentation on the Waste Commission of Scott County staff changes and asked the deputy city clerk to put an exhibit on the screen. In none of those instances, the city stated, were the presentations on the agenda. The city also noted in the filing that Lee named only 8 of the 10 council members in the suit, although all were present during the March 25th meeting. The city states it believes Lee filed the lawsuit with the intent to harass those 8 council members that have not agreed with her. Each one of us ran on transparency, and these presentations are meant to provide information publicly as a critical step towards transparency, said Jasmine Newton, alderwoman at large. It is unfortunate that Ms. Lee has decided to personally sue the 8 of us that do not agree with her. In its filing, the city requested Lee be sanctioned for filing a blatantly frivolous suit against defendants that is done with the intent to harass and intimidate the defendants. Davenport supports its citizens' rights to bring grievances to the court, it said in the news release. It respects the legal process and the court's role in reviewing the public record and the applicable law. The city is confident it meets and exceeds the requirements of open meetings laws. And just a few notes on the Tuesday primary election results in Iowa. For governor in the Democrat category, Rob Sand was the only candidate. He came in with 189,942 votes. The Republican candidates were, there were 5, Eddie Andrews, Randy Feenstra, Zach Lane, Brad Sherman, and Adam Steen. And in that contest, Zach Lane took the vote with a relatively narrow margin of under 2,000, about 2,000 votes.

For the state auditor, a Democratic candidate will be Taylor Wedich. The Republican candidate, Chris Kornoyer, will be the candidate. For the U.S. Senate, Josh Turek took that nomination. Republicans, Ashley Hinson, retained the ability to run as the Republican candidate. In the 1st Congressional District, the Democratic candidate, Christina Bohannon from Iowa City, will take that nomination. The Republican Marionette Miller Meeks took the Republican nomination. State Representative from District 96, Nick Salazar, Republican Mark Cisneros. And looking at the state representative for District 97, Adam Peters defeated Ken Croken for the Democratic nomination. There were no Republicans who filed for that. In the state representative District 98, the Democratic winner for that nomination is Andrew Fitzgerald, and the Republican Nathan Remker was uncontested. Three seats were up for the Scott County supervisors. Voters were able to select three of the total nominees, and if they were voting in the Republican primary, only one Democrat ran, and that was Kevin Randall. The Republicans running were John Maxwell, Luana Stoltenberg, and Jean Dixon as the top three vote getters. And with that, I'll take a break and be back with entertainment and sports.

0: And I actually have a little bit of business to start with here. This from Rachel Spears of KFF Health News. When you go to the pharmacy, you might be offered a coupon on your prescription drugs. While it may sound like a great deal, the decision to accept it is complicated. Even as prescription drug costs rise, patients with commercial insurance slowed their use of manufacturer-sponsored drug coupons in recent years, according to a study the Journal of the American Medical Association published on June 6. These are not the same as discount card services from companies like GoodRx, which negotiates lower bulk pricing for prescription drugs and passes those savings along to consumers. Drug manufacturers distribute copay coupon cards to consumers to keep their drugs competitive by offering patients short-term savings. Consumers pay less out-of-pocket, often for name-brand drugs. This encourages patients to use the brand-name version, even when a cheaper generic version might be available. Some insurers say this unfairly puts them on the hook for pricier drugs. They say monthly premiums are higher as a result, punishing consumers and patients. Should you use manufacturer-sponsored coupons? It depends. What if you don't have insurance? If you are uninsured, using a coupon can be a great way to save money, especially if there's no generic version of the drug. TrumpRx is a new federally funded initiative that acts as a prescription drug coupon dashboard for patients. Some of the coupons come from manufacturers while others do not. Not every drug has a coupon offer. It is important to note drug coupons have limitations and guidelines and they don't last forever. What if you do have insurance? If the drug isn't covered by your commercial health insurance plan, or if you intend to pay cash, the coupon may be the way to go. Insurance coverage varies for certain kinds of drugs, such as the GLP-1 obesity drugs. The study found coupon use by commercial insurance holders on obesity drugs dropped from 54.6% of prescriptions in 2017 to only 2.5% in 2024 though the use of the drugs rose. What if you expect high medical costs? If you have insurance and anticipate meeting your deductible for the year, consider using a coupon. However, your insurance likely won't count the value of the coupon towards your deductible. Only use a coupon if there is no generic option available and you know you'd otherwise hit your deductible. What if you have a plan but low cost? The answer is almost always don't use the coupon. If the drug is covered by your insurance, using coupons will put you at risk for a higher indirect cost. It's also often more advantageous to spend towards your deductible. Watch out for copay adjustment programs that insurers use to discourage use of coupons. They come in two common forms. Copay accumulators allow the use of drug coupons up to their full value, but the amount of the coupon won't count towards a patient's deductible or out-of-pocket maximums, making it harder to reach the threshold at which insurance will pitch in on prescriptions and other medical care. It can also mean a patient eventually will pay the full cost of the drug because they haven't yet met their annual deductible. And copay maximizers, which also prevent the coupon value from counting towards deductible, use a third party to adjust patients' copayments over the course of year to match the amount of the manufacturer's coupons. And what if you're on Medicare or Medicaid? Medicare and Medicaid beneficiaries are prohibited from using manufacturer-sponsored coupons. A federal anti-kickback law makes it illegal to give someone anything of value to influence their decision to purchase something that will ultimately be paid for by a federal healthcare program. And looking at a new business in downtown Rock Island from Gretchen Teske. The story of how Patrick Finneran became a bagel maker is kind of a weird one, he said. The best ones usually are. Finneran has moved around a bit in his life, but has called Rock Island home for the last 25 years. On Saturday, June 13th, it will be home to his business, too. Blue Collar Bagels will officially open for business at 6 a.m. next week at 1809 2nd Avenue in the former Daiquiri Factory space. Finneran has been a home baker since May 2023, but before that he wasn't much of a baker at all. That spring, his oldest daughter was home for summer break after spending the year at Drake University in Des Moines. She and a friend were sitting at Finneran's living room when they started discussing what they would miss about Des Moines. They were talking about how one thing they missed when they were back in the Quad Cities was there's no good bagel places, he said. Finneran didn't think much of the comment at the time, but a couple of days later he heard it again. This time he was talking with a friend who moved back to the Quad Cities from Chicago and also missed good bagels. The way my brain kind of works, I was just like, wow, that's strange, and then I know nothing about bagels, so I was like, what is a bagel? What makes a bagel? He said. That started Finneran down a rabbit hole of Googling how to boil them, the history of bagels. It was just kind of nerding out over them that night, he said. I just stayed up reading about them. The next day, Finneran decided to try it out, so I made them, and they were awful, he said with a laugh. The next day he tried again, and it turned into a bit of an obsession, he said, to see how good he could get them. He started handing them out to friends and family, then soon started selling them out of his own kitchen. It kind of snowballed on me as into a hobby, into kind of a side gig, and now it's this whole thing, he said. The whole time Finneran was making bagels, there was something else on his mind. Paul, his cousin and best friend, had suddenly died at 42. Making bagels became a cathartic experience for him and a way to slow down the thoughts and process the grief. Paul and I kind of grew up as brothers. Once I moved to the Quad Cities, we were pretty much inseparable. I worked at Hy-Vee for 30 years, so we worked together, and when I was at work, I'd have a really hard time mentally. And then I would come home, and I would kind of be in a dark spot, he said. I was actually making bagels to kind of help grieve, and the process was helping me through that. I know that's why I started making bagels. The process soon turned into a passion and a job that sparked a joy at a time that was hard for Finneran to find. But he also had a secret motivation in his cousin and a way to keep Paul's spirit alive. I'm not a risk taker. I worked at Hy-Vee since I was 16, and here I am at 44. I do not take risks, and I was good at what I did, he said. But part of me deciding to do this was the fact that I started this because of Paul. As young adults, they talked about opening a diner someday. That would be part for him. Part of this is to honor him, but also part of this was because it was time for me to spend the rest of my career doing something that brings me joy, Finneran said. After doing a few pop-ups here and there, Finneran was approached about moving into the building next to Ribco and felt like it was the perfect place for his first storefront. Being downtown, in the heart of the city, is reflected in the name, too, he said. The idea of Blue Collar Bagels was to lean on the history of the Quad Cities, the blue-collar industry, and the hard work that built the Quad Cities, he said. That's really why the Quad Cities is what the Quad Cities is. All bagels are hand-rolled, boiled, and made fresh daily right in the heart of Rock Island. Gluten-free bagels are the only exception to the rule, he said. Those will be brought in raw and baked in-house to help limit cross-contamination. But for all gluten eaters, Finneran plans to have 12 different flavors of bagels going at one time and 15 different flavor spreads to choose from. The bagels will be available individually or in half dozens or dozen packs with spreads to go. He will even have vegan options to both spreads and bagels. Blue Collar Bagels will be open from 6 a.m. until 2 p.m. 7 days a week to start, and eventually move down to 6 days a week to give staff time to recuperate. And let's look at what's going on around town this weekend. Pride Month, the Quad Cities Pride Alliance will host its annual Pride Festival on Friday, June 5th and Saturday, June 6th in honor of Pride Month. The family-friendly festival will be held at Schwebert Riverfront Park, 101 17th Street, Rock Island. Quad Cities bands, drag artists, and nationally touring musicians will perform. Artists, vendors, and community organizations will attend. Admission is $10 for either Friday or Saturday and $15 for both days. The Quad Cities Pride Alliance will also host an after-party beginning at 11 p.m. Saturday at Circuit 21 Speakeasy for $5 in advance or $10 at the door. The after-party is limited to those 21 and older. Tickets and further information can be found at qcpridealliance.org. If you're on a date, the Tanglewood at 3636 Tanglewood Road, Bentendorf, will host its second Rescue Rocks Music Festival on Saturday, June 6th. The event will feature a lineup of Quad Cities bands. Rude Punch will perform at 2:30 p.m. For Those About to Yacht will perform at 5:15 p.m. and Ten of Soul will step on stage at 8 p.m. The venue will also have a silent auction, food and drink specials, and a chance to meet animals brought by the Humane Society of Scott County. The Tangled Wood first held the event last year, where visitors raised more than $200,000 for pet rescue. Proceeds benefit the Humane Society of Scott County. Admission is free. To dine and drink, Poor Brothers Craft Tap Room at 1209 4th Avenue, Suite 2 in Moline, will host a celebration in honor of the 1986 film Ferris Bueller's Day Off from 3 to 8 p.m. Friday, June 5th. The day marks the 40th anniversary of the film's debut. This is a weird sentence, sorry folks. When the film follows the story of Ferris Bueller and his friends ditching school and embarking on a journey through the streets of Chicago. Baseball will play on the television. The tap room encourages costumes. The tap room will post further updates on its Facebook page. If you're on a budget, Common Cord will host a free block party with the Diplomats of Solid Sound and Funktastic Five from 5 to 10 p.m. Friday, June 5th. The block party kicks off the summer's Live at 5 concert series. Bands will perform at the Skybridge Courtyard outside Common Cord, 129 North Main Street, Davenport. Family-friendly activities and games will be held nearby. Food trucks will be on site. After the bands finish their show at 8 p.m., the Skybridge Courtyard will turn into a silent disco. Visitors should bring lawn chairs. Outside food is permitted. Alcoholic and non-alcoholic drinks are available for purchase. And if you're with the family, the Aledo Rhubarb Festival returns this summer on Friday, June 5th and Saturday, June 6th for its 34th year. About 15,000 people will attend the festival every June. Events take place in downtown Aledo. The two-day festival began in 1991 and offers rhubarb-themed food, crafts, a pie-eating contest, a bake sale, and a rhubarb cook-off. Quad City musicians, including Jordan Danielson and Levi Kraft, will perform on the band shell stage. Provided seating is limited, attendees looking to stay a while should bring blankets or lawn chair. Admission is free. More information can be found at AledoRhubarbFest.com. And if you're looking for a new thing to do on streaming TV, this from Bruce Miller of Lee Enterprises. When a widower moves into a retirement community called the Burrows, he wonders if he's made a mistake. Not only are there mysterious creatures moving around the cul-de-sac, but there are also strange events draining the residence. A reason to move? Not for Sam Cooper or any of the senior citizens he meets. They share experiences, and soon, as Alfred Woodard says, boomers saddle up, get together, and go to stop whatever it is that's hunting them. in the Netflix series, executive produced by the Duffer Brothers, Woodward's character uses her investigative journalist skills to find the source of the problem. In Tow, Alfred Molina as Sam, an engineer, Dennis O'Hare as Wally, a physician, and Gina Davis as Renee, a retired music manager. The four share information sparingly, then figure out how they can do what the borough's management can't, protect and serve. All of our characters are looking for a chance to be either seen or heard, Molina said. Sam needs to be heard because he wants to get out of there and have control over his future. That's a huge thing for older people. When your capacity to earn money or your journey through the world is somehow limited, you lose your identity. And in the boroughs, that's one of the things that's being taken away as well. The mid-century world they inhabit would be attractive, a place you'd want to stay, executive producer Will Matthews says, if it weren't for that pesky monster problem. The set features 9 homes on a cul-de-sac and a series of shops that prove inviting. Nothing is an accident, Matthews added. Everything that it was thought through. When the residents start questioning events, management pooh-poohs them. To make the characters as detailed as the homes, Matthews and co-creator Jeffrey Adis lets the veteran actors create their own backstories. When we finally got to actually putting it on the floor, we felt very, very well prepared, Molina said. Personal experiences informed the characters, and I felt I could relate to it. That's a gift for an actor. It's also fun to dive in with nothing to hang on to, but something that needs to be sustained over a long period of time. It's helpful to have some landmarks. Woodward's Judy was an investigative journalist who's been diminished as she got older. Woodward said she got interested in journalism during the era of the Watergate scandals. I started paying attention, and you realize just how much of everything we hold dear is predicated on us protecting journalists, she said. Judy is well-mannered, but she's also impatient and insistent, and she can't keep her nose out of a situation, Woodward explains. That became essential when the community's manager questions the friend's activities. He's hiding the truth from the residents and has his own crisis to manage. Because of the series, actors have been around for decades. They know what works and what doesn't, Molina said. It was very easy to slide into, he said. You have to learn how to pick yourself up and go on, O'Hare says. I love that Wally gets to do that. It's kind of a cliche that the guy making the most jokes is making the jokes so he won't weep in the corner. Having a purpose, discovering what the monster is and who's behind it, inspires the friends and gives the Burrows its own Stranger Things vibe. The Burrows is a place that we want you to save, Matthews said. That's one of the hardest things about the haunted house setup. Why don't you just leave? That's a feeling that sometimes goes around right now. Maybe the country's not worth saving. Maybe the environment's not worth saving. Let's just move on. But if you stay and fight for the boroughs, it can be a place where you have the time of your life, and maybe that's true for a lot of other things, too. And moving on to sports, looking at the Western Big Six. From Josh Crawford, Geneseo High School senior Kai Weinzierl and Galesburg High School senior Lily Furrow capped off decorated prep careers by earning the Don Morris Award, given annually to the Western Big Six Conference's top male and female student athletes. Weinzierl, a standout three-sport athlete who competed in football, wrestling, and baseball for the Maple Leafs, and Furrow, a dominant multi-sport star for the Silver Streaks in swimming, basketball, and track, were recognized for their versatile athletic contributions and leadership over the past 4 years. It's been a great 4 years, and I'm super happy to have been a part of the program, the football, wrestling, and the baseball programs, Weinzierl said. It was amazing 4 years with great coaches, great staff, a great athletic director, and just all around great community. The Don Morris Award carries deep significance. Established in honor of the longtime coach and athletic director at Elliman High School, the accolade is reserved for multi-sport athletes who excel not only in the playing surface, but also in the classroom and in the broader community. Furrow exemplifies that standard, earning the academic all-conference honors alongside her historic athletic resume. For Weinsler, securing the honor was the realization of a long-held career objective. The Don Morris Award is a big deal throughout the conference, Weinsler said. It's been something that, since Geneseo has joined the conference, we've had quite a few winners. So it was kind of a goal going into the year of wanting to accomplish that and seeing the people ahead of me accomplish it. Furrow's case for the award was bolstered by the legendary career in the pool, and she has a 4-time all-conference selection and 4-time state qualifier. The 9-time individual conference champion, in addition to capturing multiple relay titles, Furrow was named the Western Big Six swimming MVP during both her sophomore and junior seasons. She brought that same athleticism to the hardwood, earning all-conference honorable mention in basketball before rewriting this record books in track and field. Furrow is a 3-time state qualifier on the track, with her senior year postseason status to be determined. As a freshman, she qualified for state in the 4x400-meter relay. She expanded her repertoire as an underclassman, qualifying in the triple jump, 300-meter hurdles, and the 4x400 relay as a sophomore, capturing a 7th-place state medal in the relay. Her junior campaign was even more dominant, qualifying for state in 4 events, the triple jump, 100-meter hurdles, 300-meter hurdles, the 4x400 relay, and she returned from state meet with 2 more medals, placing 8th in the triple jump and 5th in the 4x400. Despite the individual nature of the player of the year recognition, Weinsler was quick to credit the support network around him at Geneseo for making the achievement possible. It's a great, great honor, and it's a representation of all the effort that my teammates, coaches, and all the support programs that I've been a part of have put into me. And moving on to Bandits news from Tom Johnston. Shortstop Austin Charles has been out of the Quad Cities River Bandits lineup for 2 weeks now, and it appears he won't be back anytime soon. QC manager Jesus Azuaje said Tuesday that the athletic Charles had surgery in Kansas City last week and will be sidelined for approximately 8 weeks. He was having a really good season, said Azuaje of Charles, who was injured when he collided with teammate Tyreek Kemp during the series at Lansing 3 weeks ago. Charles attempted to play through the hip abdominal ligament issues, but was finally sidelined 2 weeks ago and sent to see doctors in the Kansas City organization last week when the team was playing in Cedar Rapids. This is the 2nd straight season that the 22-year-old Charles has been hampered with injuries, and this setback interrupted what was a breakout season. Hopefully he gets well soon enough that he can come back here and play with us for a month or a month and a half, said QC Skipper. Another Tuesday series opener and another loss for the Quad Cities River Bandits. QC has now won just 2 series openers in 9 weeks of the High Class A Midwest League season after dropping Tuesday's opener 8-4 in the Western Division, leading South Bend Cubs. But that slow stretch that we had a couple weeks ago, last week it was just better, said manager Azuaje, after his club dropped to 22-27 in the first half race. The pitching bullpen was better. They came in and threw strikes. Overall, we played better. It wasn't that the Bandits played poorly in front of 2,518 fans at Modern One Mud Park, they just ran into a pair of hot pitchers who shut them down in the final six innings. Each team scored once in the first. South Bend got two-out solo homer from number 8 Chicago Cubs prospect Josiah Hartshorn and 19-year-old off QC starter Tanner Jones. And a quick note on the Steamwheelers from Tom Johnston. Saturday's home game for the Quad City Steamwheelers is being billed as the team's halfway to Halloween contest. While specialty black uniforms featuring a blood spatter trim will be worn, the game carries much more significance for the squad that comes in with a 3-7 record against the IFL Eastern Conference leading Green Bay Blizzards. The Wheelers are hardly halfway to a playoff berth at this point and are facing a scary situation regarding the remainder of the campaign. At the end of the day, we still have the opportunity to fight for the rest of our season, said Davenport wideout Kayvon Rudd. I'm not looking too far ahead at the playoff push or anything like that. This doesn't come to the light unless we win the next game we have in front of us. The game against the Blizzard, one of the hottest teams in the league with a 9-1 overall mark and a 7-1 Eastern Conference record. And that is going to bring me to the end of the time we have for the Dispatch Argus. This has been Linda. This is being rebroadcast at 8 this evening. And coming up in the 10 o'clock hour are the obituaries and readings from the Chicago Tribune.
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This is Rhonda reading Daily News of Neighbors live at 10 o'clock a.m. on June 4th. This reading is being recorded and will be rebroadcast this evening at 6 o'clock p.m. We'll start with a weather forecast. Today, mostly sunny with a high near 90. South wind 5 to 15 miles per hour with gusts as high as 20 miles per hour. Tonight, 50% chance of showers and thunderstorms, mainly after 1 a.m. Friday, there will be showers and thunderstorms, mainly before 4 p.m. High will be near 86, southwest wind 10 to 15 miles per hour, with gusts as high as 25 miles per hour. Chance of precipitation is 90%. Friday night, showers and thunderstorms likely, then showers and possibly a thunderstorm after 1 a.m. Low around 66. Chance of precipitation 90%. New rainfall amounts between a half and three quarters of an inch is possible. Saturday, partly sunny, high near 89, and Saturday night, mostly cloudy, low around 67. Sunday, a 40% chance of showers and thunderstorms after 1 p.m. Sunday night, chance of showers and thunderstorms, then showers likely and possibly a thunderstorm after 1 a.m. Monday, a chance of showers and thunderstorms, then showers likely and possibly a thunderstorm after 1 p.m. Monday night, 50% chance of showers and thunderstorms. Tuesday, 30% chance of showers and thunderstorms. Partly sunny with a high near 91. Tuesday night, 30% chance of showers and thunderstorms, partly cloudy, low around 70. And Wednesday, mostly sunny and hot, with a high near 95. 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We have one pending funeral arrangement. Mark E. Richardson, Sr., 59, of Moline, passed away unexpectedly on Monday, June 1st, at his home. The family has entrusted his care to Whelan Presley Funeral Home and Crematory, Rock Island. Now we'll have the obituaries from the Quad City Times and Dispatch newspapers. Paul D. Davis, 91, of Moline, joined his heavenly family Saturday, May 30th, at his home after a courageous battle with cancer. Funeral services will be 1 p.m. Tuesday, June 9th, at Trinity Lutheran Church, Moline, with visitation 1 hour prior at church. Burial will be at Greenview Memorial Gardens, East Moline, with military honor by American Legion Post 246, Moline. In lieu of flowers, memorials can be made to DAV or Wounded Warrior Project. Paul was born October 3, 1934, in Port Byron, the son of John and Edna Pomeroy Davis. He married Karen Weber, on May 26, 1962, at Trinity Lutheran Church, Moline. Paul was a 1953 graduate of Rock Island High School. He was a U.S. Army veteran. Paul worked for McLaughlin Body for 20 years and later worked at John Deere PDC Milan, retiring from seating in 1997 after 20 years. Paul was an active member of Trinity Lutheran Church. He enjoyed traveling in Europe, U.S., Canada, Alaska, and even into the Arctic Circle and skydiving for his 70th birthday. Survivors include his wife, Karen, children, Lisa Ross, and John Davis. He was preceded in death by his brothers, John Jr., Earl, and Clarence Davis, and sisters, Alice Kennedy, Betty Schmid, and Phyllis Davis, two nieces and one nephew. Condolences may be left at www.rafferty.com.
Richard L. Luth, 79, of Davenport, passed away Tuesday, June 2nd at Hope Creek Care Center, East Moline. A memorial service will be 1 o'clock p.m. Wednesday, June 10th at Van Hoe Funeral Home, East Moline, with visitation from 12 o'clock p.m. to 1 o'clock p.m., the hour prior to services. Interment with military honors will be at Rock Island National Cemetery, Rock Island. Richard was born May 29, 1947, in Moline, Illinois, the son of Charles Jr. and Betty Stevenson Luth. He graduated from Moline High School and received his associate's degree from Black Hawk College. He was a U.S. Air Force veteran. Richard retired from John Deere Davenport Works, where he worked in supply management. He enjoyed reading, listening to music, playing the drums, playing pool, camping, and fishing. Surviving are his children, Tiffany L. Luth, Moline, and Troy A. Luth, Riverview, Florida. Grandchildren, Jalen, Anel, Alex, and Sam. Great-grandchildren, Nevaeh and Alea. Sister, Sharon Peterson, New Windsor, and several nieces, nephews, cousins, and their families. Richard was preceded in death by his granddaughter, Amia, and his parents, Charles Jr. and Betty. Richard's family wishes to express a special thank you to Alvin Wagner, his neighbor and caregiver, and the nurses and staff of Unity Point at Home and Hope Creek Care Center. Online condolences may be left for the family at vanhoe.com. Bob Jurgi Jurgensen, 89, of Davenport, passed away on May 30th. Per his wishes, a visitation will be held at Weirts Funeral Home on Monday, June 8th, from 4 to 6 p.m. A graveside service will take place at 1 p.m. Tuesday, June 9th, at Dayton Corners Cemetery in Richland Center, Wisconsin. He was born May 4, 1937 in Delmar, Iowa. Bob was the son of Estella Ferguson and Carl Jurgensen. Bob worked as a truck driver and served as director of operations for Standard Forwarding in Moline. He retired from Standard Forwarding in 1999, but kept plenty busy. He proudly owned and operated Jurgi's Rototilling and Blade, offering excavating and tilling services. In 1960, Bob married Sharon Anderson. They later divorced. He married Li Juan Wang in 2024. Bob had two beloved daughters. In his spare time, Bob greatly enjoyed dancing, numerous trips to Mexico, driving his tractor, and listening to music. He was a member of the Moose Club, Teamsters Local 371, the Quad City Traffic Club, and St. Paul's Lutheran Church. Bob's social and outgoing nature was larger than life. Those left to honor Bob's memory include his wife, Li Juan Wang, daughters, Dr. Cindy Jurgensen and Kim Ranicki, six grandchildren, and sister, Betty Bain. Bob was preceded in death by his parents, sister Lucille Faber, and his brothers Charles Jurgensen and Jean Jurgensen. Linda Elaine Taylor, 88, of Davenport, passed away on Friday, May 29th. Visitation will be held on Monday, June 8th, from 4 to 6 p.m. at Weirts Funeral Home. Service will be held on Tuesday, June 9th at 9:30 a.m., also at Weirts Funeral Home. Burial will follow at the Rock Island National Cemetery. Memorials may be left to the Dementia Society of America. Linda was born to Woodrow and Eva Saunders Tobias on November 23, 1937, in Muscatine, Iowa. She attended Muscatine schools and was baptized at age 8 at Mulford Church. She went on to attend Trinity Bible College and Seminary and work at Denoyer Gephardt Map Company in Chicago. Linda married Robert Bob Taylor on April 20, 1957. Linda and Bob moved to Florida while Bob served in the Air Force. She worked at Furman Chevrolet during their time there. After Bob returned to civilian life, they moved back to Iowa to start their family.
They were blessed with two sons, Doug and Dane. Linda was very active in school and church activities. She participated in Bible studies and church choir for many years. She enjoyed traveling in the motorhome with Bob to visit family and do some sightseeing. But above all, Linda loved being a wife, mother, grandmother, and enjoyed spending time with and helping family and friends. She was always sure to make every event special in some way. Those left to honor Linda's memory are her sons, Doug and spouse Joyce, and Dane and spouse Julie Taylor, her grandchildren, Jeremy, Allie, and Austin, several step-grandchildren and step-great-grandchildren. She was preceded in death by her husband, Bob, her parents, and her sisters, Joyce Holmes and Fairy Bell Toby Meyer. Online condolences may be left to the family at www.weirdsfh.com. Margot Ann Newton, age 81, of Mount Sterling, Illinois, passed away at 9:47 p.m. Friday, May 29th at Blessing Hospital in Quincy, Illinois. She was born October 16, 1944, in Rock Island, the daughter of John Henry and Eva M. Wanglin Zeitler. She married Lyle Newton on June 6, 1964, in Preemption, Illinois, and he survives. Mrs. Newton worked as a pharmacy technician for both O'Neill's and Moreland and DeWitt pharmacies in Mount Sterling for over 15 years. Margot also lovingly cared for several elderly residents in the community over the years. She graduated from Sherrard, Illinois High School and was a devoted member of the Benville Union Church in Brown County. Margot loved reading, crocheting, and especially enjoyed mowing her yard with her zero-turn mower. Survivors include her husband, Lyle Newton of Mount Sterling, three children, Bill Newton and spouse Melissa of Mount Sterling, Debbie Church and spouse Dennis of Liberty, Illinois, and Brenda Holman and spouse Rich of Geneseo, Illinois. Five grandchildren, Benjamin Church, fiance Amanda, Jacob Church, fiance Abriana, Brianna Holman, Abigail Holman, and Aaron Holman. Two great-grandchildren, Dimitri and Theodore Church. Two brothers, Lauren Zeitler of Auburn, Washington, and David Zeitler of Aurora, Illinois, also survive along with several nieces and nephews. She was preceded in death by her parents, twin daughters Laura Kay and Lori Lynn Newton in infancy, and two brothers Wallace and George Zeitler. Funeral services will be held at 10 a.m. Friday, June 5th, in the Hendricker Funeral Home in Mount Sterling, with Pastor Dale Gadberry officiating. Those unable to attend are invited to watch the service live on her obituary page of the funeral home website, hendrickerfuneralhome.com. Burial will follow in the Benville Cemetery. Visitation will be from 5 until 7 p.m. on Thursday evening in the funeral home. Memorials are suggested to the Palmyra Christian Academy. Condolences for the family may be left online at hendrickerfuneralhome.com. The Hendricker Funeral Home in Mount Sterling is assisting the family with arrangements. Betty Ann Worthman, 88, of Davenport, passed away Tuesday, June 2nd, at her home surrounded by her family. A funeral mass will be held at 10 o'clock a.m. Monday, June 8th, at Our Lady of Victory Catholic Church, Davenport. The family will greet friends from 2 p.m. to 4 p.m., followed by the Rosary on Sunday, June 7th, at the Runge Mortuary and Crematory. 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Please share condolences with the family at www.rungemortuary.com. Betty was born February 17, 1938, in Rock Island, Illinois.
Her parents were Samuel Sante Franceschina, born in Navarone, Italy, and Mary Rose Franceschina, born in Frizzanco, Italy. Betty graduated from Alleman High School in Rock Island and completed 2 years at Marycrest College in Davenport. She was united in marriage to Jerome Worthman on November 7, 1959, in Rock Island. He preceded her in death in 2024. Betty had worked as an educational aide at Buchanan School in the Davenport school system. She was a member of Our Lady of Victory Catholic Church in Davenport, where she was active in Legion of Mary. Betty was also a devoted volunteer at Birthright, a proud member of the QC Italian Club, and loved to work out at KSI. Betty enjoyed traveling, spending time with family, watching old films, and sitting down with a good book. She loved listening to Neil Diamond and ABBA. Betty was also very devoted to prayer, the Virgin Mary, and her Catholic faith. She is survived by her children, Kelly J. Gilliam and spouse Scott, Kevin L. Worthman and spouse Sherry, Jennifer A. Satterley and spouse Todd, Connie E. Worthman and Janelle M. Clark and spouse Corey, grandchildren Ashley, Paige, Austin, Colton, and Maley, great-grandchildren Jade Rose, Hayes, Warren, Ada, Otto, Victor, Joseph, and Francis, and her beloved cat Shiloh. Betty was preceded in death by her parents, husband, and grandsons Corey Michael and Jaron. Robert Bob E. Harper, 84, of Davenport, died Monday, June 1st at his home. Service will be held at 1 p.m. Monday, June 8th at Gibson Bodie Funeral Home, Port Byron. Visitation will be held 1 hour prior. Interment will follow services at the Rock Island National Cemetery. Memorials may be made to King's Harvest, Pet Rescue Davenport, or your favorite veterans organization. Robert Earl Harper was born June 18, 1941, in Davenport, the son of Earl and Virginia Hearn Harper. He graduated from Davenport Central High School and joined the U.S. Navy. After proudly serving his country, Bob went to work at Alcoa. Over his long career at Alcoa, he held multiple positions throughout the plant and retired as a supervisor. Following retirement, he worked in maintenance for Mother Hubbard's Cupboards throughout the QC. He also owned Rock Bottom Prop Shop in LeClaire. Bob was united in marriage to Joy Wernley on May 29, 2009. He loved spending time with his family and cherished his weekday coffee with the guys at the LeClaire McDonald's. He was a big lover of Harleys, hot rods, boats, and just about anything that went fast, and he enjoyed working on them all. He had held a special place in his heart for animals and children. He was a friend to all and always had a dad joke ready for his nieces, nephews, and grandchildren. A devoted member of Princeton Presbyterian Church, Bob served as a deacon, volunteered with a food pantry, and contributed to numerous church ministries and activities until the church's closure. He is survived by his wife, Joy, children Kelly Harper, Davenport, Dan and spouse Kim Harper, Indiana, Nick Harper, Eldridge, Jessica Wernley, Missouri, Jeremy and spouse Andrea Wernley, Hawaii, Jasmine and spouse Dylan Bainter, California, grandchildren Amber Davis, Hannah and spouse Sam Morrison, Katie and spouse Alex Dills, Matthew Harper, Miles Harper, Quinn Harper, Remy Bainter, Bernie Bainter, Jeremiah Wernley, great-grandchildren Logan Davis, Colton Davis, Charlotte Morrison, Eloise Morrison, sister Cindy and spouse Bruce Sharp, Port Byron, nieces and nephew Desiree and spouse Steve Rones, Ryan and spouse Rachel Bump, and Jessica Bump. He was preceded in death by his parents, his brother, Richard Harper, and his granddaughter, Riley Davis.
Condolences can be sent to Joy Harper, care of Gibson Bode Funeral Home, Post Office Box 119, Port Byron. You can also share a memory or condolence at www.gibsonbodefh.com. Roland Otto Schneider was born June 4, 1952, in Cedar Rapids, Iowa, to Alan and Elda Schneider. Roland graduated from Bennett High School in the class of 1970. Born into a farming family, the love of the rolling Iowa cornfields never left him, no matter where life took him. In 1973, Roland, while working at Oscar

Mary Church in East Moline. There, under the ministry of Reverend Roger Moyer, he was genuinely converted and answered the call to the ministry. Afterward, he met the love of his life, Angela Mingy, and they were married in Muscatine, Iowa, on August 9, 1975. In pursuit of his call to preach the gospel, Roland enrolled in Bible Missionary Institute in Rock Island and graduated from that same school in 1980 with a bachelor's degree in theology. He pastored his first church in Wadena, Minnesota, until 1983, when he accepted the call to another church in Grand Junction, Colorado. Roland shepherded that congregation until June of 1987, when he answered the call to pastor in Clinton, Iowa. For 37 years, he faithfully ministered in that community until the death of his beloved wife in November of 2024. Roland Schneider was one of the longest-serving elders on the Iowa-Illinois district of the Bible Missionary Church. He served as a member of the Orders and Relations Board and the District Advisory Board for many years. After the death of his wife, Roland moved to Winlock, Washington, with his son and family. He spent the last year and a half bravely fighting against the cancer that was to eventually take him. He made his triumphal entry into the gates of heaven Thursday afternoon, May 28th. Roland is preceded in death by his parents and his wife of 49 years. He is survived by his four siblings, Rodney and spouse Sharon, Raldo and spouse Marcy, Renee and spouse Randy, and Ricky. His two sons, Aaron and spouse Katie of Mesa, Arizona, and Darren and spouse Jessica of Winlock, Washington. Roland was blessed with five grandchildren, Brianna, Lauren, Seth, Trent, and Kristen, who all loved Poppy, as he was affectionately called. Our dear father and grandfather is in heaven, and though we grieve, we cannot help but be happy for him, for his suffering is finally over. Roland has laid down his cross and picked up a crown. A visitation will start at 12 p.m. at St. John's United Church of Christ in Clarence, Iowa, on June 10th, with a service starting at 1 p.m. The Reverend Roger L. Moyer will be officiating. Interment will follow at Inland Cemetery in Bennett, Iowa. Chapman Funeral Home is assisting the family. Memories and condolences may be left at www.chapmanfh.com. Now we'll start with stories from the front page of the Chicago Tribune. The first is from Washington by Lisa Mascaro of the Associated Press. The House, for the first time Wednesday, approved a war powers resolution that would halt the U.S. military action against Iran, defying President Donald Trump as a handful of Republicans joined with Democrats in a vote to end the three-month-long conflict that has reordered politics at home and abroad. House Speaker Mike Johnson had tried to prevent an outcome that would show the mounting opposition to the war, abruptly shutting down floor action 2 weeks ago when the resolution was on the verge of approval. But displeasure has only grown as the conflict drags on as Trump struggles to negotiate a plan for peace. The roll call Wednesday was 215 to 208, but next steps are uncertain. Trump would likely reject any measure from Congress to limit his commander-in-chief authority. Still, the tally with four Republicans joining Democrats was a rebuke of the president's war strategy, and cheers erupted in the House chamber. This reckless and costly war of choice needs to end today, House Democratic leader Hakeem Jeffries of New York said earlier in the week. All we need are a handful of Republicans to join us, and we can end this reckless and costly war of choice, a war that has cost the American taxpayer over $100 billion. That's extraordinary, and left our country in a weaker position relative to Iran. It's the fourth time the House has tried to curb the U.S. war against Iran.
The Senate

advanced its own war powers resolution last month when a handful of GOP senators broke ranks with the Republican president in a rare show of political pushback from his party. The war powers resolution from the House would not immediately stop the war, but it would provide a symbolic, if not legal, step against further military action. The resolution next goes to the Senate, where four Republican senators last month joined Democrats in advancing a similar measure to curtail the U.S. campaign against Iran. The Senate has yet to take a final vote to approve or reject its own war powers resolution. Secretary of State Marco Rubio warned Wednesday, testifying at a House Foreign Affairs Committee hearing, that the Iranians would think that the administration's hands are going to be tied if Congress approved a war powers resolution. He said they would think, "We won't be able to do anything to them, so why make a deal?" While Congress has the authority under the Constitution to declare war, the president also has power as the commander-in-chief to engage in military action, creating a legal dispute over which brand of government has ultimate say in matters of war and peace. Under the War Powers Act, the White House has a 60-day window to seek approval from Congress for military action. The administration, however, has indicated that because a ceasefire has been declared in the current conflict in Iran, the hostilities have ceased. Each time Democrats have pushed forward the War Powers Resolution, the vote tallies have inched higher as political unease with the U.S. war swells. Trump had campaigned for the White House on a promise to end U.S. entanglements abroad and focus more on domestic issues, but the war has shifted attention back to the Middle East. While a ceasefire in the conflict was declared in April, it remains uneasy and uncertain. Talks for a more durable end to the fighting have dragged, increasingly complicated by Israel's broadening war with Iran-backed Hezbollah militants in Lebanon. Meanwhile, military strikes between the U.S. and Iran continue to flare. Kuwait said Iranian drones heavily damaged a passenger terminal at its main airport Wednesday, killing one person, wounding dozens, and briefly closing the airfield. A spokesperson for Kuwait's defense ministry, Brigadier General Saad Abdulaziz Al Otaibi, said a number of hostile drones targeted a passenger building at Kuwait International Airport. It had opened only Monday after a months-long closure because of the war. Iran's paramilitary Revolutionary Guard said it didn't fire at the airport, instead claiming via state broadcaster IRIB that the terminal was damaged by a U.S.-made interceptor that failed to hit Iranian missiles. U.S. Central Command called the claim false and said Iranian drones made a deliberate and unjustified attack on the airport. Neither side provided further information. India's embassy said the person killed was an Indian national. Authorities said 63 were wounded, including passengers and workers, and some suffered serious injuries. Kuwait's defense ministry said it destroyed over a dozen missiles and a similar number of drones from Iran. The U.S. military said two Iranian missiles fell apart en route to Kuwait and that it downed multiple drones targeting American forces in the country. The military also said U.S. and Bahraini forces intercepted missiles aimed at the Gulf Kingdom, home to the U.S. Navy's Fifth Fleet. Bahrain's defense ministry said its military intercepted and destroyed three missiles and a number of drones fired by Iran. The Revolutionary Guard acknowledged that it targeted the headquarters of the Fifth Fleet and U.S. military facilities in another country. Both the U.S. and Iran said they were retaliating for earlier attacks or attempted ones. That concludes this part of our readings. This is Rhonda, and in just a moment, we will continue with readings from the Chicago Tribune newspaper.

0: Welcome back. This is Rhonda, continuing with readings from the front page of the Chicago Tribune. The first stories from Beirut by Kareem Shihaya, Josh Boak, and Sarah L. Deeb of the Associated Press. President Donald Trump acknowledged criticizing Israeli Prime Minister Benjamin Netanyahu as crazy in a phone call that involved expletives, saying he was a little bit perturbed that Israel's fighting with Iran-backed Hezbollah militants in Lebanon was holding back peace talks with Iran. But even as the president conceded the tensions in an interview released Wednesday, he insisted that his relationship with Netanyahu was solid and that they connected, in part because they are both wartime leaders. "We've worked very well together. I like Bibi a lot, and I work very well with him," Trump told the New York Post's Pod Force One. In an interview on the American Business News Channel, CNBC, Netanyahu responded that he and Trump sometimes have tactical disagreements, but have common goals and agree on the main things. "He respects me, I respect him. We always find a way to work out our differences," the prime minister said. The president's comments about the Monday call offered a sign of the growing pressure he faces to resolve the Iran war as higher energy prices and economic uncertainty threaten Republican prospects in the midterm elections and hamper global commerce. Talks have dragged on for weeks as mediators seek to extend a fragile ceasefire into a more enduring truce. The negotiations are further strained by Israel's broadening war with the Iranian-backed militia group in Lebanon. The conflicts have become increasingly intertwined as Iran insists that any potential truce in the war, there must also quell the fighting in Lebanon. Trump remained noncommittal about a timeline for settling the Iran conflict, saying the Strait of Hormuz might stay blocked through the Labor Day holiday on September 7th. He has insisted that Iran stop any efforts that could lead to a nuclear weapon and that the strait be reopened for shipments of oil and natural gas. "I don't know. I mean, I think it could be closed through Labor Day, but I think it's unlikely. I think that we'll have it. I think that this will resolve itself fairly quickly," Trump said. Iran's supreme leader, who succeeded his late father, is involved in peace talks, Trump added. Now a story from the New York Times by David Yaff Bellamy and Sharon Lafreniere. Federal authorities are investigating whether former Representative George Santos engaged in insider trading by betting on a prediction market about whether he would show up at President Donald Trump's State of the Union address in late February. Just before the speech, Santos announced on social media that he planned to attend. Whether he would be there or not was a hot topic among online bettors on the prediction market Kalshi, who were wagering on the guest list. "I'm going to be in the gallery," Santos teased in a video on X. On the eve of Trump's speech, Kalshi put the odds of Santos attending at close to 75%. Then, minutes into the speech, Santos posted on X that he had been waylaid at the airport. Kalshi detected that Santos had bet against his own attendance, according to a person familiar with the matter who spoke on condition of anonymity. The company referred the matter to the Justice Department and the Commodity Futures Trading Commission, a financial regulator that oversees prediction markets, the person said. The CFTC is now investigating Santos, according to another person who also spoke on condition of anonymity. It was not immediately clear whether the Justice Department had opened an investigation. Santos did not immediately respond to a request for comment by the New York Times. A spokesperson for Kalshi declined to comment. The referral was first reported by NPR. Santos told NPR that he wasn't aware of the investigation. He declined to say whether he had a Kalshi account. "I'm not saying yes, I'm not saying no," Santos told NPR. The investigation comes as the Trump administration is under pressure to show it can police insider trading and other abuses on the fast-growing, highly lucrative prediction markets. Kalshi is one of several prediction market companies with ties to the president's business empire. Early last year, the firm appointed Donald Trump Jr., the president's oldest son, as a strategic advisor. Santos 37 was charged with fraud in 2023 after the Times and other outlets reported that he had lied extensively about his biography. Prosecutors accused him of lying on official forms and stealing from donors, among other schemes. He was expelled from the House and ultimately sentenced to 7 years in prison. Santos was released from prison in the fall after Trump commuted his sentence. Now a story from Washington by Daniela Altamari, CQ Roll Call. Iowa State Representative Josh Turek, a two-time Paralympic gold medalist who bills himself as a common-sense prairie populist, won the Democratic nomination for the state's open Senate seat Tuesday. Turek beat State Senator Zach Walls in a contest that symbolized some of the party's ideological divisions. Walls ran as an anti-establishment outsider who rejected Senate Democratic leadership and had the backing of progressive Senator Elizabeth Warren, Democrat, Massachusetts. Turek will now face Republican Representative Ashley Hinson, a three-term lawmaker who handily won the GOP primary. In the contest for governor, three-time Republican Representative Randy Feenstra conceded the race to farmer Zach Lane just after 11:30 p.m. Eastern. The Associated Press called the race for Lane at 12:50 a.m. Lane, a political outsider who ran on a Make America Healthy Again platform and an Iowa First approach to governing, will face the Democratic nominee, State Auditor Rob Sand. Feenstra had the backing of President Donald Trump, but it wasn't enough to get him across the finish line. Once a purple-tinged presidential battleground, Iowa has become solidly Republican in the Trump era. The last Democrat to win a Senate race in the state was Tom Harkin, who secured his fifth and final term in 2008. But with the coming retirement of Republican Senator Joni Ernst, Democrats see an opportunity to flip the Senate seat. Throughout the campaign, Turek portrayed himself as a consensus builder who can win over Republicans, noting that he hails from the more conservative western reaches of the state. "I am feeling hope here in Iowa for the first time in a very long time, and this is because Iowans know that we need change," Turek told supporters after the race was called. "The status quo is not working. We need a fighter for the people, not for the billionaires, large corporations, and political donors. And this is our chance to change this state." Turek received a massive boost from outside groups, including Vote Vets, which spent $9.7 million on TV and digital ads and mailers backing him. Walls made Senate Majority Leader Charles E. Schumer, Democrat, New York, a focus of his campaign. He repeatedly sought to paint Turek as the favorite of Schumer and the party's Washington establishment. Schumer did not publicly endorse in the race, but the Democratic Senatorial Campaign Committee promoted a Turek event. On Tuesday, Schumer and Senator Kirsten Gillibrand, Democrat, New York, who chairs the DSCC, said Turek's nomination puts the Iowa Senate seat firmly in play. Josh Turek is a two-time Paralympic gold medalist who has represented his country on the world stage and has built a reputation in the legislature for working across the aisle to get things done for Iowans, Schumer and Gillibrand said in a joint statement. Republicans signaled that they intend to attack Turek as a liberal who is out of state with the state's political center. In a statement, Alex Latcham, who leads Republicans' leading Senate Super PAC, Senate Leadership Fund, called Turek a far-left politician who is bankrolled by Chuck Schumer, and Iowans can no doubt count on Turek to repay that debt by rubber-stamping the Democratic Party's radical agenda. Hinson echoed a similar theme, saying that while Turek has been masquerading as a good old Iowa moderate, he's nothing of the sort. In her victory speech, Hinson highlighted the Republican tax and spending package known as the Big Beautiful Bill and touted a drop in the murder rate, but she added that more needs to be done to address rising costs. I know that Iowa needs a fighter, and I will tell you this, I will never back down from a fight. In the battleground first district race, University of Iowa law professor Christina Bohannon captured the Democratic nomination. She will once again face Republican Representative Marionette Miller Meeks, who handily turned back a challenger from David Pouch. November will mark the third time Miller Meeks and Bohannon have faced one another. In the second district, which Hinson is vacating for her Senate run, State Representative Lindsey James won the Democratic primary, while former State Representative Joe Mitchell, who had Trump's backing, received the GOP nod. Now, a story from the Chicago Tribune by Rick Pearson and Jake Sheridan. Republican governor candidate Darren Bailey's political campaign, fearing an independent candidacy from a former GOP operative might siphon away votes in a general election, is challenging the petitions of Colin Corbett, alleging they lack the minimum 25,000 legally valid signatures needed to make the November 3rd ballot. The challenge to Corbett's petitions comes as officials of both the state Republican and Democratic parties also formerly objected to the candidacy of perennial candidate Richard Mayers to try to place himself on the ballot for governor under the name of Richard Sieg Heil Myers of the Germanic Aryan Supremacy Smokers Gamblers Party. He filed a lone petition candidacy signature, his own. Meanwhile, in the 4th Congressional District race representing parts of Chicago and the near west suburbs, a trio of Chicago residents challenged the candidacy petitions of two progressives who are running as independents against Democratic nominee Patty Garcia for the seat currently held by U.S. Representative Jesus Chuy Garcia. The Bailey campaign's objection in the governor's race to Corbett was filed with the State Board of Elections by the Republicans' running mate, Aaron Del Mar, and Christina McCloy, contending that more than 200,000 signatures of the 37,000 that Corbett said he filed were not valid. A minimum of 25,000 signatures is needed for an independent to appear on the general election ballot. Illinois voters deserve fair, transparent, and lawful elections, Del Mar said in a statement. Our review identified serious concerns that warrant a full examination by the Board of Elections. The same rules should apply equally to every candidate seeking public office. Corbett's campaign said it was reviewing the objection, but we know we have over 25,000 valid signatures, so we're not worried. Corbett of Palatine announced his independent candidacy days after renouncing the current state of the Republican Party and dropping his consulting business work with GOP contenders. After Corbett filed his candidacy petitions, Bailey issued an email to supporters contending the independent candidate had no path to victory with a very clear ability to split our vote in half, making two-term Democratic Governor J.B. Pritzker the beneficiary of the effort. In response, Corbett's campaign said Bailey's criticism was a symbol of how desperate and historically weak the GOP nominee's candidacy was, a reference to Bailey's 2022 loss to Pritzker by about 13 percentage points. Corbett's campaign said it had validated each signature and verified it filed with well above the required 25,000 valid signatures. The objections to Mayer's candidacy are nothing new, and he has had a history of attempting to make the ballot under anti-Semitic or white supremacist labels in Illinois and Indiana. In March, Mayer's name, adding the German phrase for a Nazi salute, was removed from the Republican primary ballot for U.S. Representative in Northwest Indiana's 1st Congressional District. Mayers lost the 2000 Democratic primary against then U.S. Representative William Lipinski. Also in 2000, Mayers was rejected in his bid to place three non-binding referendum questions on the Cook County ballot asking voters to support U.S. constitutional amendments to ban interracial marriage, prohibit abortion of healthy white babies, and send black prison inmates back to Western Africa. He submitted fewer than 50 signatures across all three petitions. In the race for Illinois' 4th District, three objectors, two of whom circulated petitions on behalf of Patty Garcia, filed challenges to two of Garcia's top opponents, Mayor Macias and Chicago Alderman Byron Sigjo Lopez, 25th. Macias, Sigjo Lopez, and Lyons Mayor Chris Getty are running as independents against Garcia, who has faced criticism following a controversial political maneuver by her political mentor, Representative Garcia. Last year, Representative Garcia filed to run for re-election, but at the last minute took himself out of the race, leaving Patty Garcia, his former chief of staff, who is of no family relation, as the only candidate on the Democratic ballot in the heavily Democratic district. Sigjo Lopez argued Wednesday that the challenges show Patty Garcia is trying to get elected to the seat without facing any real opposition. It's shameful already that there's only one Democratic nominee on the ballot because of unethical machine tactics, Sigjo Lopez said. They are doubling down, and now they are trying to undermine the democratic process. Macias's campaign advisor, Hugo Jacobo, said the move showed Garcia wants this seat handed to her. The coronation is not going to plan, Jacobo said in a statement. This is another anti-democratic move by someone who's failed to do even the basics. Now we'll switch to stories from the business section of the Chicago Tribune. The first comes from France by Sylvie Corbett of the Associated Press. Therapy donkeys are helping patients with mental health conditions recover in a psychiatric hospital unit outside Paris that's unique to France. The 19th century farm buildings and wooded surroundings are a haven within the Ville-Evrard Hospital Complex in Neuilly-sur-Marne. On a recent Friday, patients took the five donkeys for a walk and cared for them. Some confidently lifted their hooves to remove dirt. Many ended the session with a hug. The couple behind the program say more scientific evaluation is needed of animal therapy practiced around the world. They would like it to be formally recognized by the psychiatric community as a complementary form of care, citing their experience with patients and caregivers. It brings relief, said Natalie, a 60-year-old patient. You stop thinking about everything else. She and others were identified by their first names only in accordance with French medical privacy rules. Patients attend the sessions free of charge as part of their treatment, which is funded by France's public health system. Participants are usually paired with a donkey, Nono, Pitu, Oscar, Manolo, or Melro. Over time, they become familiar with each other's personalities. Audrey Sefar, a nurse at the animal therapy unit, said Natalie's progress after only a few sessions was significant. At first, she wouldn't get out of the cart, which is provided for people with physical difficulties. But little by little, with encouragement, she did, Sefar said. The animal serves as a mediator. It's such an extraordinary one that today she was able to leave the cart and stand beside her donkey. Another patient, Jerome, 52, said the program helps reduce his loneliness. Talking with people, taking part in activities I wouldn't normally do, it helps me in my daily life, he said. He added, it helps you break away from the routine of treatment and medication. Staying at home isn't good for me. The first donkeys arrived at Ville Evrard Hospital in 2016 as part of a project launched by Ermelinda and Francois Haiti. Ermelinda, a nurse specializing in psychiatry, strongly believed in animal therapy benefits and thought donkeys, known for their calm, social nature, would be perfect. Her husband learned how to train donkeys for therapy work. Some of the animals were adopted through shelters after experiencing neglect or mistreatment. A donkey is very intelligent. It understands things very quickly, but you have to explain slowly, Francois Haiti said. Donkeys are calm, serene animals that are generally close to people. Once they're involved in these interactions, they connect very well with patients. They're emotional sponges. Since 2022, the animal therapy program has had official status as a healthcare unit in the hospital, allowing it to employ 3 full-time nurses. Volunteers with a nonprofit group help care for the animals. The program has expanded to include guinea pigs, chickens, doves, goats, turtles, and rabbits. Sessions are tailored to people's needs and preferences. Alicia Fabi, an 18-year-old nursing student, said the activities gives patients a chance to leave the hospital environment. Every time we come back from the activity, they say they feel good, calm, and relaxed, and that they enjoyed the outing. That's really positive. The last story is a story from the Associated Press. Ford is recalling almost 420,000 vehicles because of a seatbelt issue that may result in an injury if a crash occurs. The National Highway Traffic Safety Administration said in a report Tuesday that the recall includes certain Ford Expedition and Lincoln Navigator vehicles with model years 2018 through 2022. The issue involves seat belts that may lock inadvertently, not allowing them to retract or extend. The recall replaces and expands on 2 previous NHTSA recalls. Ford also issued a do not drive warning for thousands of Bronco Sport and Maverick models due to problems with the vehicle's suspension systems. The warning involves 4,600 Bronco Sport vehicles with model years 2021 through 2026 and Maverick vehicles with model years 2022 through 2026. That concludes this morning's readings from the Chicago Tribune newspaper. This is Rhonda inviting you to stay tuned for more readings from the Chicago Tribune coming up next.
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It is Thursday, June the 4th. I am Pete Peterson. I'm here this hour to read first from the features and entertainment sections of the Chicago Tribune, and then the last half hour from today's sports section. Beginning with our weather forecast, it is going to get up around 90 degrees today, sunny skies, winds 5 to 15, gusting as high as 20. Overnight tonight, it will get down to around 67 degrees. Those winds will still be fairly strong. 10-mile-per-hour winds could gust as 20 miles per hour. Then we have a 50% chance of showers and thunderstorms after 1 a.m. coming into the forecast. Then on Friday, a 90% chance of precipitation stays in the forecast with a high around 86 degrees. Those winds still fairly strong, 10 to 15, gusting as high as 25. Then overnight on Friday night, showers and thunderstorms are likely with a low around 66 degrees. 90% chance of precipitation with possibly a half to three quarters of an inch. Then it turns sunny on Saturday with a high around 89, getting down to 67 overnight on Saturday night. Warm again on Sunday, 89 degrees. We do have a 40% chance of precipitation after 1 p.m. That increases to a 60% chance of showers and thunderstorms overnight Sunday night with a low again around 67 degrees. Back up to 89 again on Monday with a 70% chance of some precipitation. And the chance of precipitation decreases as the week progresses, 50% overnight Monday night and 30% overnight during the day on Tuesday and 30% on Tuesday night. But those temperatures still quite warm, 68 for a low Monday night, 70 for a low Tuesday night, and then the temperatures getting into the 90-degree range Tuesday and Wednesday. First, a review by Chris Hewitt of the Minnesota Star Tribune. I cut myself shaving right before I met Mary E. Roach. No big deal, but it's worth mentioning because it's so on brand. I lost track of the number of times a character in her We Are the Match holds a knife to another character's throat. It's a violent book. In the recent past, Paris is bent on avenging a tragedy she survived as a youth. Her gender has been switched from its origin in Greek mythology. Meanwhile, Helen of Troy, the daughter of a crime lord, is bristling at her lack of control of her own life. Paris and Helen fall in love, or lust, and along the way, lots of knives and throats are involved. It sounds terrible, but I know how to hurt people because of doing Hapkido, said Roach, who teaches the martial art. I promise I'm a peaceful person, but it does help with the choreography and with things like knowing how a smaller person fight backs against someone who is bigger. Roach, who lives in St. Paul, Minnesota, grew up there and on a farm near Hutchinson. For a time, Roach helped other writers with fight scenes, similar to the way consultants stage battles in the theater. Before I was too busy to do this, I used to do editing work on fight scenes specifically because what I know about most writers is that they don't go outside much. So they'd be like, I don't know what these characters do with their elbows in this scene. Or, if a feisty girl in a bar knees somebody in the ribs, will that work? Said Roach, whose fight editing has added authenticity to books such as Gabriel Romero La Cruz's The Sun in the Void. The reason Roach is too busy is that she has been working on many books. We Are the Match, out now, is her first novel for adults, but she published young adult title Better Off Buried in 2024 and another YA book, Seven for a Secret, in 2025. This year, Roach is publishing even more books. For readers in middle grades, there's Little Monsters, a take on Little Women, where Amy, Beth, Joe, and Meg are monsters, coming in August. For adult readers, there are two novels out now, Love at First Kill and Bromantasy, under her pen name Mère Roche. The back cover of We Are the Match identifies it as a romance, but the book straddles many genres. Knowledgeable fans may slot it in the subgenre of dark romance or mafia romance, but tough-talking heroine Paris could have stepped out of Raymond Chandler-like noir, and Match moves as fast as a thriller. Even Roach wasn't always sure what it was.
When she began writing, the setting was in the distant past, but she ended up shifting it to roughly the present. I started with, what if Helen of Troy wanted to burn everything down? And then I went from there, said Roach, who said wife Erin Copeland is the reason she writes romance. I wanted to write about who Helen was without the male gaze. So much of it has always been, she is the most beautiful woman in the world, and all the wars started because of her. And I was like, what if the thing she was chasing was not the approval of men or a man, but instead she was chasing her own freedom? Roach had a little more freedom in writing We Are the Match than she has had with YA titles, starting with the frank sex scene that opens it. Writing for adults doesn't have quite as many rules as writing for younger readers, where Roach must be careful about messages that could be perceived as harmful. When you write for children or teens, you write about them making bad choices, but not bad choices that don't get challenged by the narrative. You have this responsibility. Kids are reading this, and what are kids going to take away from it? Are there any messages I'm sending that I don't want to send? Asked Roach, citing something she took out of one of her YA books. One of the moms said, I have coffee for breakfast. And my editor was like, hey, I don't want us to accidentally reinforce any diet culture messaging. In her writing for all age groups, Roach expects to continue exploring queer characters, people whose stories she knows and understands. There's also apt to be more violence, which helps raise the stakes. People talk about enemies to lovers' romances, but a lot of times it's really that they just don't like each other at first. They're not enemies, choked Roach. If they're not holding knives to each other's throats, really, what's the point? And this is Christopher Rulli looking for a book for America 250. Here's what historians are reading. What a difference 50 years makes. The country that commemorates the 250th anniversary of the signing of the Declaration of Independence in July will be a radically different place than the country that celebrated a ubiquitous centennial in 1976. Of course it will. But one part of that commemoration will not change. The yearning of everyday Americans to understand their nation's stories. Certainly, publishers hope so. Their summer catalogs are thick with American history and an emphasis on the founding figures, the first century, the A-list. For a fresh take on the first American road trip, The Vast Enterprise, A New History of Lewis and Clark, Indiana-based journalist Craig Fairman's immersive panorama, drawing on oral histories and long-buried sources, rescues this potted narrative from the usual classroom tales of two men and a canoe. For a revelatory portrait about mutual surprise, allowing equal time to both the discoverers and the owners of the land being discovered. For the complicated truth about an Illinois icon, An Inconvenient Widow, Torment, Trial, and Triumph of Mary Todd Lincoln by Lois Romano, who substitutes a glib, familiar caricature, she was crazy domineering et al., for the nuances of an epic of depression, ambition, and loss, and a Chicago courtroom finale that haunts. If you're planning to see the touring production of Broadway's O Mary when it arrives in the Loop this winter, here's prep work. For a long view on contemporary headlines, The U.S. Constitution, A Comprehensive and Annotated Guide for the Modern Reader by Melissa Murray of the Supreme Court podcast Strict Scrutiny, who explains every article and amendment laying out the history, resonance, and gray areas with the patience missing from social media hot takes. Not a dud in that bunch. But what if you have room for just one book about the United States this summer? We asked several Chicago-based historians and authors to recommend one history-minded book, nonfiction, fiction, that every American should read before Labor Day. Matthew Bierons, an associate professor of history at the University of Chicago. Beloved by Toni Morrison. Slavery has always been America's original sin, something Faulkner and Morrison best grapple with in their fiction. The narrator hauntingly says it's, quote, not a story to pass on, end quote, when it's exactly this type of traumatic history that we need to remember, process, and learn from in our nation's history. That's the only way to heal and get better, to face our history honestly, with all of its ghosts and in all of its joy and pain. Rick Perlstein, a historian and author of Nixonland.
One of the rewards for me while suffering through the darkness of the first year of the new term of America's most authoritarian president has been consuming every book by the writer who best grasped and conveyed the darkest parts of the American character, Herman Melville. Moby Dick was only my fourth favorite. First place, The Confidence Man, His Masquerade, a strange and wondrous novel that wrestles with what is in our national character that makes us so susceptible to falling for, well, cons. Barbara Ransby, professor in history, black studies, and gender at the University of Illinois. Original Sins, the Perrin's Miss and Perrin's Education of Black and Native Children and the Construction of American Racism by Eve L. Ewing. Her book reminds us public education and the origin stories we tell our children have a profound impact on how Americans understand and define race, rights, democracy, and justice. Ewing's powerful, sweeping narrative grounds us in the uncomfortable truths that exclusion, lies, and blatant oppression have been dominant themes throughout the history of American education, and the occasion itself has been a battlefield. This book is critically important because it represents the kind of bold truth-telling being marginalized and banned by many new educational policy mandates and recklessly erased in many semi-quincentennial accounts of this nation's 250 years past. Kate Masur, professor of history at Northwestern. Many books are good or even great. Few are startling, original, and joy to read. One such rarity is Why Fish Don't Exist by science journalist Lulu Miller. I missed its release in 2020, though it received glowing reviews. It was a Tribune Best Book of 2020. It's about a 21st century woman's quest to understand ichthyologist David Starr Jordan, who was born in 1841 and became the first president of Stanford University. But it's really about how to find the meaning in life if you don't believe in God, the desire to make sense of the world, the dangers of intellectual arrogance, and the foibles of being human. Why this book in the Summer of America 250? Why Fish Don't Exist embraces the beauty and depravity of American history. It reminds us that people are drawn to the American past for a million reasons. It's a book of our time, and everyone should read it. Jonathan Eig, author of King, A Life. Ask me tomorrow, and I'll give you a different answer. But I'd love to see Americans this summer reading Empire Falls by Richard Russo. It's got it all. The decline of blue-collar America, the loving embrace of a small town, hilarious hard luck characters, wrenching family drama, and, through it all, a burning love for America, never mind its troubles. It's set at the end of the 20th century, but could be almost any time in American history. Slide into a booth at the Empire Grill, order a burger, and enjoy. Amy Drew Stanley, Associate Professor of History at the University of Chicago. Richard Hofstadter's The Paranoid Style in American Politics from 1965, a collection of essays shaped by the Cold War and Red Scare, which explores the fragility of democracy and social comity and freedom of expression. The book speaks to the present, tragically, in tracing how irrational hatreds, belief in conspiracies, fearful nostalgia, and the apocalyptic delusions can govern American political culture. How the vision of America as an example of liberty for the world becomes a politics of paranoia. We have much to learn from this story of American illiberalism in seeking to protect democracy today. And Daniel Immerwahr, history professor at Northwestern. Everyone has the right to be stupid, Leon Trotsky reportedly said, but Comrade MacDonald abuses the privilege. The man in question, Dwight MacDonald, was a renegade communist who revolted against Stalin. He was also a renegade capitalist, a Yale graduate who wrote for Fortune until he clashed with the magazine's owner over a series about the U.S. Steel Corporation. MacDonald ended life as a sort of an anarchist, or maybe elitist? It was hard to tell. He wasn't a joiner so much as a noticer, and at that he was very good. One thing he noticed was violence, and University of Chicago Press just published a collection of his essays on the topic, Atrocities of the Mind. What they show is someone living through terrible times with courage, openness, curiosity, and a refusal to exempt himself from the diagnosis. We could use a few Dwight MacDonalds these days.
And this article about study, fix isn't quick after a night of bad sleep. Recovering from one bad night's sleep requires the equivalent of a three-day weekend, according to a new study by the brain health platform Muse by InterExon, Inc., dispelling the myth that all you need to get back on track is a long night of delicious sleep the next evening. Researchers found that human brain, when subjected to less than 5 hours of solid shut-eye, has a lot of work to do rebuilding neurological pathways over the next 72 hours. Deep sleep during the first night of recovery increased by about 8%, reports Muse, which chronicled the brain activity of 868 sleepers wearing the company's AI-driven headband over the course of 1,846 nights. The amount of sleep, deep sleep, then rose 5.3% on night two and was up 4.6% on the third night, though total sleep time over those three nights varied by a mere 0.2%. Most people assume one bad night is a one-night problem, Dr. Walter Greenleaf, a neuroscientist and digital health expert at Stanford University, said in a statement. What this data reveals is that the brain is still reorganizing its sleep architecture two and three nights later, not by sleeping longer, but by sleeping differently. And, he added, you can only see that with EEG, shorthand for electroencephalography, which tracks electrical activity in the brain. Smartwatches and other wearable technology record body movement and heart rate, not brain waves, like Muse's EEG biofeedback devices. For hard workers who routinely sacrifice proper rest to hit deadlines, the findings suggest that a single late-night push creates a multi-day cognitive deficit. The sleep-deprived brain undergoes a strict physiological hierarchy to repair the damage, prioritizing slow-wave deep sleep while deferring deeper REM rest, a mechanism that Muse claims had not been scientifically quantified prior to the company's research using its AI-driven neurotechnology system. The study showed that during the first night of recovery after a fitful toss-and-turn experience, deep sleep is longer, up 1.3%, more efficient, up 0.7%, and less broken, with a 6% decrease in awakenings after nodding off. What that data shows is that recovery isn't one event. It's a sequence, said Chris Amione, Muse's co-founder and chief innovation officer. A companion study by the Toronto-based company highlighted how an individual capacity to bounce back from sleep deprivation also changes with age. An analysis of 5,909 nights among 794 sleepers wearing a Muse headband revealed that baseline deep sleep plummets by half between a person's 20s and 60s, even when total hours spent in bed remain the same. And an article on common misconceptions and myths debunked on fixes for your garden from the AP. Now that the gardening season is in full swing, so is the bad advice. There's no shortage of social media experts doling out genius gardening hacks, end quote, and well-intended friends who, frankly, don't know what they're talking about. Their tips might sound brilliant on the surface, but dig deeper, and you'll find many belong in the compost pile. Here are some common myths and misconceptions that might seem to make sense, but can ruin your garden and waste money. Bad advice. Use vinegar as a safe and natural weed killer. Household vinegar merely serves as a contact herbicide that burns leaves without killing roots, so the weeds often grow back. Horticultural vinegar, which has a stronger concentration of acetic acid, is more effective but can damage soil, harm nearby plants, and must be used with caution, wear gloves and goggles, to avoid injury to skin and eyes. Instead, manually pull weeds from garden beds, then cover the soil with 3 to 4 inches of organic mulch to discourage more from taking hold. Any that do germinate in the mulch will pull up very easily. To eliminate small weeds from cracks and crevices between pavers, sprinkle with baking soda on a dry, windless day and let it sit. Do not use baking soil in garden beds or on the lawn. Other efficient methods include using a crevice weeding tool or targeted propane flame tool to remove or destroy the weeds. Either way, fill cracks with sand and sealant afterwards to prevent recurrences. Bad advice. Apply wound paint to seal cuts on pruned tree limbs.
Trees compartmentalize their wounds, so sealants aren't generally necessary. In addition, the product can trap moisture and disease-causing pathogens and encourage decay, defeating their stated purpose while interfering with the tree's natural healing process. Light sealants should be applied only to elm or oak trees that are pruned or injured during the growing season to discourage Dutch elm disease and oak wilt, respectively. Sealants aren't necessary in pruning these trees at the recommended dormant time of year. Instead, be sure to use proper pruning techniques, prune only at the appropriate time of year, and allow wounds to heal on their own. Bad advice: till garden beds every year to loosen the soil. Sure, it makes the garden look nice and neat, but over-tilling soil destroys beneficial microbes, kills earthworms, disrupts mycorrhizal fungi networks, damages soil structure, increases erosion, and moves buried weed seeds to the surface, where conditions are perfect for them to sprout. The practice can also interfere with the soil's moisture-holding capacity. Instead, in average conditions, spread a 2 to 3 inch layer of compost over garden beds and let it work into the soil over time. To create new beds, cover the area with thick layers of newspaper or corrugated cardboard in the fall, then top it with a few inches of mulch or compost, and allow it to smother grass and seeds over the winter and into spring. If you didn't plan ahead, lay cardboard now, then cut holes and plant right through it. Be sure to apply mulch afterwards. If you must turn the soil to break up compaction in your garden, do it gently, using a broad fork or long-handled garden fork. Use the same tools to gently work in amendments like compost. Bad advice: water plants lightly every day. Giving houseplants, garden plants, potted outdoor plants, or the lawn a sprinkle every day moistens the soil surface only on its surface instead of its root depth, where it's needed. Lightly watered plant roots remain at the top near their water supply instead of growing downward and outward. Instead, water more deeply and less frequently to encourage a larger root system that will withstand drought.

fabric under garden beds to discourage weeds. Bare fabrics fail to stop weeds long term, create root tangled messes, restrict the flow of water and oxygen, and introduce microplastics into the soil as they degrade. Instead, apply a 2 to 4 inch layer of organic mulch, such as shredded bark, wood chips, or straw, over the soil, pushing it away from trunks and stems. Refresh it as it breaks down. It will regulate soil temperature and moisture, nourish the soil as it decomposes, and support the soil life that supports your plants. Exception: landscape fabric can be helpful under gravel or stone paths or under walkways, where it creates a barrier between the hardscape and the soil below. And a couple of articles here on the movie Power Ballet. First, a review by Kitty Walsh. John Carney has a shtick. It's a good shtick, but it is a shtick, a formula he has developed over the past 2 decades since his breakout film Once. He makes music-motivated movies about songwriters and musicians and the way they express themselves through song, a natural fit for the former member of the Irish rock band The Frames. The films are usually feel-good stories, not always particularly challenging, but warm, catchy, easy listening, like a great pop song. Often set in his native Ireland, he has explored family and coming-of-age music fables, most recently with Sing Street and Flora and Son. But with his latest, Power Ballad, the bloom is off the rose. The formula is apparent, and it feels a bit like plug-and-play Carney as he assembles a couple of immensely charming performers and his songwriting partner Gary Clark for what's essentially a thought experiment about the sticky situation that can be creative collaboration. Power Ballad, co-written with Peter MacDonald, who also co-stars, is a film about what it means to find satisfaction in your life and work, what it means to have big dreams and how those dreams might evolve, and the desire to be recognized for our contributions. It's also about how painful plagiarism is, but that is about all that first and foremost, and about the character's second, is a flaw. The characters don't feel grounded in a palpable reality, and so it's more about the ideas than the people, leaving it painfully thin and somewhat underbaked as a movie. As a concept, it's a lot like the recent Mother Mary, about two people wrestling over creative authorship, set in the pop music world. Here we have our protagonist, Rick Power, played by Paul Rudd, an American in Dublin who put down roots and got married when he knocked up a fan as a musician on the verge of a breakthrough. He has a cozy life with his wife, played by Marcella Plunkett, and a teenage daughter, Beth Fallon, living out a sliver of his dreams as the frontman for a wedding band. At a lavish wedding on a sprawling estate, he reluctantly allows a famous singer, Danny Wilson, played by Nick Jonas, a former boy band superstar, to hop on stage for a duet. The two find a groove together, and later spend the night smoking, drinking, and jamming in Danny's suite. But when Rick hears the chorus he was noodling on blaring over mall speakers months later, he tries desperately to claim ownership, feeling gaslit by a world in which Danny's song, How to Write a Song Without You, is a massive global hit. He starts to spiral. The premise makes for a good setup, but Power Ballad is weirdly conflict-avoidant. Yes, Rick's crash out leads him to a kind of rock bottom, but Carney glosses over the really tough, sticky situations, and instead focuses on weird fantasy wish fulfillment. Rick and his burnout buddy Sandy, played by MacDonald, take off for Los Angeles to confront Danny, and through a series of mind-boggling good luck and coincidences, actually manage to do so. There are dream sequences, and then consequences that you wonder if they're dreams or not, so unlikely they are to actually happen. Watching the delightful Rudd perform as a wedding singer is obviously fun, and the central song in question is, of course, quite good. Jonas plays a meta character that's a riff on himself, but sadly he's not given much to do beyond that, though he does have the range. Unlike Carney's other films that feel more grounded and emotionally textured, this one feels untethered, disconnected from any sort of reality. Conceptually, and in execution, Power Ballad is so light it feels like it might blow away with a puff of wind. The beat goes on, but this one just doesn't have the staying power of Carney's other hits. And then she also writes this article. Power Ballad, the new film now in theaters from Irish auteur John Carney, stars Paul Rudd and Nick Jonas as a songwriter and pop star wrestling for recognition over a hit song.
Carney, the former bassist

for the Irish rock band The Frames, has carved out a niche for himself, making feel-good music movies that hit the crowd-pleaser sweet spot, starting with his breakout film, Once. So, if Power Ballad scratches a melodic itch, give the rest of Carney's filmography a spin. Because just like the songs he writes, they're addictive earworms you'll want to revisit again and again, and reliable favorites that you know can please an audience of all ages. Keep these in your back pocket for the next movie night. Carney's 2006 film Once was a low-budget indie that gained enormous success, eventually winning the Oscar for the film's song, Falling Softly. Starring Frame frontman Glenn Hansard and Czech musician Maketa Irglova, Once is the story of a pair of struggling musicians in Dublin and their love story. Hansard also appeared in the classic Irish music movie Commitments, Rent Once on digital platforms. Carney's filmography before Once, including a 2001 film On the Edge, starring Cillian Murphy and Stephen Rea, and his series Bachelor's Walk, is impossible to find on streaming right now. But he's had a string of charming films and the 2019 Modern Love series based on the New York Times column, which is available on MGM+. In 2013, he directed Begin Again, starring Mark Ruffalo and Keira Knightley. Knightley plays a singer-songwriter recording an album all over New York City with the help of a record executive played by Ruffalo. While the film wasn't as well reviewed as Once, it's still worth checking out. Rent it on Canopy. He bounced back with the 2016 film Sing Street, about a teenager, played by Ferdy Walsh-Pillow, in 1980s Dublin, who starts a band to get a girl, Lucy Boynton. The band, named Sing Street, cycles through aping different kinds of popular music from Duran Duran to The Cure to Hall & Oates, finding their voice by copying their influences. The songs, mostly composed by Danny Wilson frontman Gary Clark, are some of the most perfect rock-pop songs. Rent this delightful coming-of-age tale on digital platforms. In 2023, Carney directed the mother-son comedy Flora and Son, starring the scion of literal Irish rock royalty, Eve Hewson, the daughter of U2 frontman Bono. Hewson plays Flora, a struggling single mom who discovers a love for music while trying to bond with her troubled son. Frequent Carney collaborator Jack Rayner stars as her ex, and the film is the story of a non-traditional family coming together over a shared hobby. Joseph Gordon-Levitt stars as Flora's LA-based guitar teacher, who helps her find her voice. Carney and Clark once again collaborated on the original songs for the film. You can stream Flora and Son on Apple TV. And with that, I am going to take a short break here and then return to read from the sports section.

0: Continue reading with the sports section of today's Chicago Tribune. First on the White Sox. Everyone's wondering which White Sox players will step up with Munetaka Murakami out for the next month with a hamstring injury. It's a pivotal stretch for the Sox, whose expectations have soared since an 18-10 May made them instant contenders in the American League Central. Left fielder Sam Atanachi, who lacks Murakami's power but makes up for it with his grindy ways, appears to be up for the challenge. Atanachi went 4-for-4 with two doubles and two singles in Wednesday's 8-0 win over the Minnesota Twins at Target Field, reaching base in all six plate appearances. The primary Sox leadoff man is hitting .316 in 33 games since April 28, making things look relatively easy. Atanachi also walked and was hit by a pitch for the 12th time this season, improving his on-base percentage to .383. It doesn't surprise you at all, manager Will Venables told reporters afterwards. The thing about him is he puts himself in a really good spot every at-bat to compete and give himself a chance. He's got a good swing, makes good swing decisions, and is willing to get in there and fight until the end. Obviously, he's willing to take hit-by-pitches. Whatever it is, he's just in that mode to do whatever he can to get on base. The Sox avoided a sweep in the three-game series as Eric Fed pitched five shutout innings, allowed two hits for his first win since August 9, 2025. Andrew Benintendi homered, and Jacob Gonzalez, called up from AAA Charlotte on Saturday after Murakami's injury, drove in the first two runs of his major league career on a two-hit afternoon. After a day off Thursday, the Sox head to Philadelphia for a three-game series against the Phillies, with Anthony Kay going in the opener. Kay is 4-0 with a 1.97 ERA over his last six starts. In a tone-deaf move by the Sox marketing department, Jose Canseco was invited to participate in a home run derby featuring former Sox players July 11 at Wright Field. I'm assuming Sox consultant Tony La Russa was not consulted. The self-proclaimed godfather of steroids, Canseco played for the Sox in 2001 after starting the season with the independent Newark Bears. A desperate move by former general manager Ken Williams to salvage a lost season turned out to be the last stop in Canseco's checkered career. I was a Sox beat writer at the time, and near the end of the season, Canseco informed us he was writing his autobiography. How many players in the history of the game of note in this decade have gone through more than I have and accomplishments more than I have? He said. Sure, you have your great players that have maintained the greatness throughout their whole careers, but how many players do you have that can enter the 500 home run category or go to the Hall of Fame, and the same player is disregarded as a bum, released, and then got to play again, won comeback player of the year a few times, and still has a chance to reach the 500 home run level? In all of history, that has never happened. So when I retire from baseball, you'll know the truth of who I really am. Canseco finished 38 homers shy of 500 and received 1.1% of the votes in his only year on the Hall of Fame ballot in 2007. His autobiography, Juiced, Wild Times, Rampant Roids, Smash Hits, and How Baseball Got Big, came out in 2005 and named names, including former teammates Mark McGwire, Rafael Palmeiro, Ivan Rodriguez, and Jason Giambi. They all denied using PEDs at the time, and La Russa defended McGwire, saying, I'm absolutely certain that Mark earned his size and strength from hard work and a disciplined lifestyle. When he was a kid in 1987, he hit 49 home runs. It's a real shame. For some people, this is going to put a stain. McGwire eventually admitted to PED use, as did others. Canseco downplayed the effects of steroids in the book, and he became a pariah among players for ratting out his teammates to make money. He was out of sight and out of mind for years until some Sox genius decided it would be fun to have Canseco return. I don't know if you've seen any of his videos recently, Sox marketing guru Brooks Boyer told The Athletic. The guy looks in great shape, and you know he'll probably grab like a 44-ounce bat and just hit tanks. Great shape? You don't say. It was embarrassing for Williams to sign Canseco. It's even more embarrassing for Boyer and the Sox to bring him back. Murakami ended May on a down note, going on the IL with the right hamstring strain that sidelined him at least 4 weeks. But he did enough to earn American League Rookie of the Month honors, hitting 8 home runs with 18 RBIs and a .556 slugging percentage. The last Sox rookie to win the monthly honor was, gulp, Yermín Mercedes in April 2021. The Urbanator hit .415 with 5 home runs, 16 RBIs, and a 1.113 OPS that month. He was optioned to the minors by early July, waived a year later, and played only 31 more games in the majors with the San Francisco Giants. And Megan Montemaro on the Cubs. The Chicago Cubs are used to good things happening when Seiya Suzuki and Pete Armstrong Crow go deep in the same game. The Cubs went 8-0 last year when both players homered, and while Suzuki and Crow Armstrong haven't had the offensive starts they wanted in 2026, they delivered home runs in consecutive innings Wednesday night against the Athletics. It was a jolt the Cubs needed, but nothing is coming easy to them. As has occurred too often in the last month, the Cubs are shut out over the final 6 innings of a rough 5-4 loss in 10 innings at Wrigley Field. The Cubs, now 32-30, haven't won a series since May 4 through 7, when they swept the Cincinnati Reds. Since then, they've lost 7 series, getting swept twice, and split 1 4-game series. They've gone 5-18 after a 20-3 stretch. "We're not playing well enough to win a lot of baseball games," manager Craig Counsell said. "You have to earn it, and we're not earning it. I mean, it's not some string of massive bad luck. We're not earning runs, flat out. So, winning series, just putting good baseball together, we've got to do it. The trajectory of the season is, it's already been an odd season in terms of streaks. We know that, but we're just not playing good enough baseball to win games." The Cubs, who have lost 8 consecutive games at Wrigley, had been 26-0 when leading after 7 innings this season. Typically reliable left-hander Caleb Theobar was tagged for 2 runs in the 8th, and the A's brought home the extra innings runner in the 10th off right-hander Ethan Roberts. The Cubs had 2 chances to tie after pinch runner Kevin Alcantara advanced to 3rd on Nico Horner's deep fly out to center for the first out in the bottom of the 10th. Kerr Armstrong struck out on reliever Justin Sterner's full-count curveball, and Alex Bregman, after fouling off 2 pitches he couldn't keep fair down the left-field line, lined out to right to end the game. "We just didn't put together enough quality at-bats back-to-back against the pen," Bergman said. "Thought we did a good job against the starter, Jeffrey Springs, but not enough down the stretch. Everybody shows up every single day to get after it and to work at their craft and to get better and to compete. And we just haven't been executing. It comes down to a lack of execution, and all of us have to be better in here. It starts with me." Right-hander Colin Rhea did his part, limiting the A's to 2 runs and 4 hits in 5 1/3 innings. Suzuki's solo homer in the 2nd and Crow Armstrong's 2-run homer in the 3rd quickly erased the A's 2-0 lead. Suzuki went 92 plate appearances between home runs, last hitting one May 8th. "I mean, I'm trying to be consistent at the plate," Suzuki said through interpreter Edwin Stanberry. "It's been a while, but I'm glad it happened today, and hopefully I can keep that consistency in there." With 100 games left in the regular season, the Cubs can maintain a big-picture approach and believe they have enough time to turn things around and accomplish their goals. The longer this bad streak continues, however, the runway to escape the skid diminishes. If they can avoid a sweep by the A's on Thursday, the Cubs play 12 straight games against the San Francisco Giants and Colorado Rockies, whose .387 and .381 winning percentages are the 2 worst in the National League. There isn't any special formula to get the Cubs out of this offensive rut. They remain confident their production will turn and are focusing on the positives, even if it feels like there aren't many at the moment. "When the group as a whole is struggling and you're feeling it, it's a tough place to be," said Ian Happ, who collected his 1,000th career hit in the loss. "Everybody wants to get the job done. Everybody wants to come through and help out, and putting more pressure on never helps. I have all the faith in the world in this lineup and this offense, and will help this pitching staff get out over the course of the year. We're going to get it rolling, and once it clicks, it'll click. Playing as well as we did early has given us a cushion to weather this. You play poorly early, and you have this, and the season's over. So we're not in that spot at all. We're totally fine. It's about tomorrow." And by Laleen Kane on Brett Bielema. Illinois safety Matthew Bailey never had been to a Major League Baseball game before Tuesday night. The senior from Moline, Illinois, had quite the first experience. Bailey and Coach Brett Bielema led Wrigley Field in singing during the seventh inning stretch as part of Illini night at the Cubs Athletics game. Defensive lineman Joe Barna, who went to Wheaton North and grew up a Cubs fan, brought his brother on the field with him as he threw out the first pitch. Bailey had been to Wrigley in 2024 when Illinois played Northwestern in football there. He said getting to experience his first MLB game while representing the Illini was sweet. Bailey is getting to be a veteran at singing Take Me Out to the Ball Game the last several years. He also did a duet with former quarterback Luke Altmyer last season. So Bailey asked for tips ahead of their moment. Matt Bailey goes, "Hey, how low are you going to sing?" Bielema said. I said, "Matt, it's just a song. Don't overthink it." Bailey has spoken often about continuing to build his program from within the state. Bailey and Barnum are examples of that. Two players expected to make an impact in a reconstructed Illini defense in 2026. Defense lineman Pat Farrell, who is from Oak Lawn and went to St. Rita, threw out the first pitch at a White Sox game last week. There's a million different reasons why we've had success, but our Illinois players, both in the Chicagoland area and downstate, have been a huge part of that success, Bielema said, and I'm glad it has continued to go that way. Bailey and Barna spoke with reporters and an Illini pregame party at Budweiser Brickhouse Tavern adjacent to Wrigley. Here are four things we learned. 1. It will take a new look group to continue the recent success. Bielema was in the Chicago area a couple of times in recent weeks and said he could feel the growth and exposure for his program and the reactions he received at his hotel and on the street. The Illini won a program record 19 games over the last two seasons, including back-to-back bowl wins against South Carolina and Tennessee. Bailey said that success has raised the standard within the program. "Winning creates an expectation," he said. "When you win once, you expect to win again. So that's what it has done. Having a 10-win season and a 9-win season, we all expect success this year, and therefore we need to prepare to be successful. If we don't do that, we can't expect success. Having those years behind us, it allows us to see what we're able to do when we prepare the right way, but also it pushes us to go further. To continue that success, the Illini will have to come together after many changes, including the installation of new defensive coordinator Bobby Houck's scheme during spring practice. Bielema said 48% of the roster will be new this year season, including quarterback Caton Hauser, a transfer from East Carolina, who will replace Altmyer. Barn expects the group to continue to build chemistry ahead of training camp in August. "That's what summers are for," he said. "That's when you grow close with these guys, when you're with them and with them only. Champaign is pretty lonely in the summer, so even outside football, hanging out with these guys, getting to know all these new guys, we're going to form a strong team here." Number 2, Bobby Houck has placed an emphasis on effort. Both Bailey and Barna were limited during spring practice after shoulder surgeries, but they gained an understanding of how Houck expects his players to operate. The former Montana and UNLV head coach joined the Illini in February to replace Aaron Henry, now the defensive coordinator at Notre Dame. Houck brought with him his aggressive 3-3-5 defense and spent the spring introducing it at Illinois. "His emphasis has been super heavy on effort," Bailey said. "Changing your mind into a way of going about life with a sense of urgency, it can definitely change the way you move for sure. The different opportunities you have when you have a sense of urgency and you have the extra effort to extra grit and extra grit." Barna said it was so hard to sit out practices, but he tried to act as a coach for younger players, staying longer with them to help and making sure he knew the playbook as well as anyone. He was impressed by what he saw. "This is going to be a hard-nosed blue-collar type of team, and I really like that," Barna said. "From what I saw, even coaching these guys up, all these new guys, this defense goes fast and it's really aggressive, and I really like that." Number 3, Brett Bielema is in favor of a 24-team college football playoff. Talk among various conference leaders and coaches has ramped up this offseason about the possibility of the CFP expanding from its current 12-team format to a 16 or 24 teams for the 27th season. Bielema is in favor of 24. And believes it would enhance the regular season, noting how games, such as the annual season-ending meeting with Northwestern, potentially could have more meaning. "The Illini have never made the CFP, which expanded from 4 to 12 teams in 2024. If we go to 24, probably the two first games of the playoffs will be home games, he said. To have a home game in Champaign-Urbana in the middle of December would be pretty awesome. So I think a 2014 playoff format would actually increase the value of the regular season, not decrease it. There would be more of an emphasis with teams that are in that 9, 10, 11 win, that every win you hold on to is a chance to push higher, whether it is a bye or home game or seeding. Number 4. Bielema recently stopped at Halas Hall for Bears OTAs. Bielema and former Bears assistant general manager Ian Cunningham developed their relationship over the years because they have the same agency, and Cunningham hooked up Bielema with Bears coach Ben Johnson. Bielema thought about going to Bears OTAs last year, but he didn't make it. This year, he was considering going to Bears, Bills, or Seahawks practices when the schedule lined up with the Bears. He was able to bring a small group of coaches, including offensive coordinator Barry Looney Jr. and passing game coordinator Mike New. He said Looney studied up on what Johnson does with the Bears before their trip. Bielema said he was struck by the facilities at Halas Hall and by the way Johnson operates. The organization of Ben and what he does on the field is pretty impressive, he said. And the Stanley Cup. Thomas Hertl joined the Golden Knights in a trade in March 2024 when they were defending champions, fortifying a group that had just won the Stanley Cup and expected to contend perennially with an elite forward in his prime. He just won 1 point in the playoffs that spring, a first-round exit, then just 5 last year in a second-round loss. It was here we go again when Hertl languished in the final 20 games of his regular season without a goal, a stretch that reached 29 before he ended it against the Ducks on May 10th. That 2-month drought now feels like ancient history, especially after Hertl was the hero in Game 1 of the Stanley Cup Final on Tuesday night, scoring the go-ahead goal with under 4 minutes left to beat the Hurricanes 5-4 and take the lead in the series. It's a second winning goal in 3 games, and the scoring touch is back at just the right time for the Knights. I haven't coached him for long, and a lot of those games weren't that good, Coach John Tortorella said. I think he's grown. He never stopped working. I thought there were some major struggles in his game, but he never stopped working at his game. It's just great timing. Just try to balance our lineup. He's given us some very important minutes. The 32-year-old Hertl will be counted on for more of those big minutes in Game 2 at the Hurricanes on Thursday night and beyond in the final. As one of the Knights players who was not hoisted the cup, he was certainly feeling the pressure when the puck wasn't going in the net earlier this postseason and his ice time got reduced as a result. Obviously, it's not easy because everybody's looking at me, Hertl said. I watch YouTube videos of how I score, talk with family, and that stuff. I call from former Sharks teammate Joe Pavelski, who scored 74 goals in 291 NHL playoff games, set him straight. They talked for a half hour on May 9th. Hertl scored the next night and then had a goal streak with 2 in a row. He's still texting me, which I really appreciated, and the teammates always around me, Hertl said. Hertl's goal in the Cup final opener was the 4th of the night scored by a player who hasn't won a title. The Hurricanes' Nikolai Ehlers scored the first 2, and teammate Shane Gottesbeher tied it in the 3rd period with what would have been the game to OT if not for Hertl finishing a beautiful backhand feed from Colton Sissons. The almost pained look of relief on Hertl's face from the 2nd round this time was pure, unfiltered joy for the 32-year-old from Czechia. Hertl's happiness was only matched and perhaps eclipsed by those of his teammates who watched him go through the worst slump of his professional career. Now, in his 2nd final after losing with the Sharks in 2016, the way Hertl is playing makes the Golden Knights look every bit like the winner they expect to be. Everyone goes through tough stretches, original Knight player Shea Theodore said. His just kind of came at the end at that bad time. He scored some really big goals for us here, and it's great having him feel a little bit more and get that confidence. And on the World Cup, the U.S. government has given a visa to Woodinski Pierre, the only member of Haiti's national soccer team who lives in the Caribbean country, to travel and participate in the World Cup, an official said Tuesday. The Sojanti, Haiti's soccer federation spokesperson, told the Associated Press that Pierre was traveling to Florida on Tuesday. It was a great moment for him, a moment of happiness, he said. Supporters gathered around Pierre as he arrived at the airport in Port-au-Prince on Tuesday, telling the AP that he's had a happy heart. Airport workers sought to have photos with him, while his mother hugged him several times before he left. Among the fans was Guy Ernst Philippe, who hugged Pierre. We could not be any more proud. I'm touching history right now. He also had a personal message for Pierre. At least 10 goals, he said, as both of them laughed. Pierre's teammates arrived in Florida last week to start preparing for the World Cup. It is the second time that Haiti has qualified. The last time it appeared on soccer's biggest stage was more than a half century ago. Pierre had been training with local players in an upscale area of Port-au-Prince as he awaited the visa. The team stadium, Haiti's capital, was considered too dangerous, so Haiti was forced to play its home World Cup qualifiers in Curaçao. Pierre is from Cité Soleil, a seaside neighborhood that has long struggled with hunger, massacres, and gang violence. It is located in western Port-au-Prince, which is 70% controlled by gangs. Haiti will play World Cup warm-up matches against New Zealand on Tuesday and Peru on Friday. Haiti opens World Cup play on June 13 in Foxborough, Massachusetts against Scotland, then plays five-time champion Brazil on June 19 in Philadelphia, and Morocco on June 24 in Atlanta. And with that, I am going to conclude my reading from first the features entertainment and second the sports section of today's Chicago Tribune. Stay tuned. We will be joining the TIC network for the afternoon. Then at 6 o'clock, we repeat this morning's reading from the obituaries from our local papers. At 7, it's a rebroadcast of this morning's Quad City Times reading. And at 8, a rebroadcast of this morning's Dispatch Argus reading. It's going to be warm. So be prepared for that. Have a great day, and thank you for listening to APRIS.
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3: Hello, everyone. This is Joan with today's reading of the Washington Post, today being Thursday, June 4th. Ukraine hits oil refinery as Russia opens St. Petersburg Economic Forum. Hours before Russian President Vladimir Putin's flagship economic forum opened Wednesday in his hometown of St. Petersburg, Ukrainian drones hit the region, offering a fiery reminder of the war as the Kremlin welcomed international guests, including Rodney Mintz Cook Jr., who was overseeing President Donald Trump's planned White House ballroom. Thick plumes of black smoke rose above the St. Petersburg, widely regarded as Russia's second most important city after Moscow, on Wednesday morning, wafting over the city's golden dome churches and busy port. Putin is scheduled to attend the three-day conference, the St. Petersburg International Economic Forum, SPIEF, and give a keynote address Friday. Often referred to as Russia's version of the World Economic Forum in Davos, Switzerland, SPIEF is designed to draw foreign investment and project Russia at its most prosperous. As the smoke rose over the city's outskirts, Pulkovo Airport temporarily restricted its airspace, delaying or diverting about 30 flights. St. Petersburg Governor Alexander Beglov said unspecified, unfractured objects had been hit across three districts, while Alexander Drozdenko, governor of the wider Leningrad region, said air defenses had shot down 59 drones overnight. Ukrainian President Vladimir Zelensky said drones hit the St. Petersburg oil terminal, the latest in a series of drone strikes deep inside Russian territory, which seems to be shifting the balance in the war against Moscow. Ukraine's plan for long-term sanctions is being implemented exactly as needed to bring peace closer, Zelensky wrote, posting footage of an oil depot in flames. Other targets included military facilities at the Kronstadt Naval Base near St. Petersburg and a weapons production site in the Tambov region, he said. A day earlier, Russia launched its latest missile and drone attacks on Ukraine, hitting Kyiv, an essential city of Dnipro, and killing at least 23 people, according to Ukrainian authorities. With the war now in its fifth year and no end in sight, both sides have been locked in a broadening aerial campaign. Meanwhile, the Trump administration remains preoccupied with Iran and has put the negotiations over Ukraine on the back burner. With Russian officials threatening to step up their bombing campaign, Kyiv has been hit by some of the deadliest Russian strikes in months. Russia, in turn, is reeling from Ukrainian attacks on oil refineries that have triggered fuel shortages. The attendance of Cook, the chairman of the U.S. Commission of Fine Arts, has been portrayed by Russian officials as representing the first official U.S. delegation to SPIEF after years of boycotts. Cook has said his participation was approved by the State Department. However, he did not appear to be part of an official delegation appointed by President Donald Trump. Still, Cook's appearance suggested warming relations with Washington. I would say Americans have been absent at this level since around 2017-2018, Russian presidential aide Yuri Ushakov told journalists Tuesday. Ushakov said Cook will speak at the forum Russia-U.S. Cultural Dialogue session alongside Valery Grigiev, the director of the Bolshoi and the Mariinsky Theaters, and Mikhail Petrovsky, the general director of the Hermitage Museum, and other speakers. Grigiev and Petrovsky have been placed under international sanctions. Grigiev, a close ally of Putin, lost his post at the Munich Philharmonic and the Metropolitan Opera and Carnegie Hall in New York, cut ties before Canada sanctioned him in June 2025, over his refusal to condemn Russia's full-scale invasion of Ukraine. Petrovsky, who has been linked to Putin since the 1990s, described the Hermitage's exhibition policy after the invasion as a special cultural operation, borrowing from the Kremlin's euphemism for the war, which it called a special military operation. Petrovsky backed legislation to absorb Ukrainian culture objects into Russian state museums, prompting the EU sanctions in April 2026. The SPIEF program also features Candace Owens, the right-wing American podcaster who has promoted conspiracy theories about Brigitte Macron, the First Lady of France, and Charlie Kirk, the American conservative political activist who was fatally shot in 2025. Owens was scheduled to speak at a session on balancing parenthood in a large family with a successful career. Also spotted in Russia ahead of the forum were brothers Andrew and Tristan Tate, the online influencers known for their misogynistic views. Andrew Tate posted a video of the brothers' arrival at a Moscow airport, where they were greeted with folk songs by a troop of costumed women. It was unclear if the Tates planned to attend the forum in St. Petersburg. The Tate brothers, who have dual U.S. and British citizenship, were arrested in 2022 on suspicion of trafficking women to Romania. They have denied the charges. The two are also wanted in Britain. Trump to impose tariffs on dozens of nations, citing claims of forced labor. The Trump administration has taken a key step toward rebuilding a tariff wall around the U.S. economy, announcing new restrictions on goods from 60 trading partners that U.S. officials say lack sufficient prohibitions on the use of forced labor. Under the plan, goods from nations that the U.S. says have not banned forced labor, including China, India, Britain, and Japan, will face 12.5% tariffs. Goods from the European Union, Canada, Mexico, and other nations that the U.S. says have failed to enforce bans will face 10% levies, the administration said in a late-night announcement Tuesday. The planned tariffs, which will be implemented next month following a public comment period, are the result of a Section 301 investigation by the Office of the U.S. Trade Representative, USTR, which permits the president to act against unfair trade practices. The failure of our most important trading partners to address the importation of goods made with forced labor is unacceptable. This creates a dynamic where American workers are forced to compete globally on an unlevel playing field, said Jameson Greer, the president's trade chief. We will no longer tolerate this disparity. Some U.S. trading partners reacted sharply to the announcement. A spokesman for the European Commission, the EU's executive arm, called the new tariffs unjustified, while the head of the European Parliament Trade Committee accused the administration of inventing a rationale for new trade levies. Washington is desperately searching for new legal grounds to sustain its tariff policy, Bernard Lang, the panel chair, wrote on X, accusing the EU of all places of insufficient action against forced labor is absurd. The USTR investigation concluded that U.S. cotton competes in global markets with cotton from China's Muslim-majority Xinjiang province, while United Nations officials have warned about the extensive use of forced labor. In Beijing on Wednesday, Mao Ning, a foreign ministry spokesperson, said, "There is no such thing as forced labor in China." The administration launched the investigation following the Supreme Court's February decision that invalidated most of President Donald Trump's emergency tariffs from 2025. The court found that the president had exceeded his authority by relying on a 1977 Economic Emergency Powers Law that had never been used to implement such trade restrictions. To replace the tariffs that the High Court struck down, the president imposed a temporary 10% tariff on all imports. Those tariffs are scheduled to expire July 24th. Last month, the Court of International Trade, a specialized federal court in New York, ruled that the president had failed to comply with federal law in imposing those tariffs as well. The administration has appealed the ruling, which may become moot given the measure's approaching expiration. Roughly half of the $3.4 trillion worth of merchandise that the United States imports each year, including goods covered by the U.S.-Mexico-Canada trade agreement, will be exempt from the new measures, said Andrew Greer, managing director of Capstone, a D.C. consultancy. Tariff rates established in the flurry of trade deals that the administration struck over the past year are likely to take precedence over any higher rate resulting from the Section 301 process, he added. The new forced labor tariffs are just one part of the administration's permanent tariff strategy. A second set of tariffs is expected to emerge this summer from a separate Section 301 probe into nations that allegedly maintain excess production capacity, which the administration says allows them to swamp global markets with inexpensive goods. Among the 16 economies targeted are China, the European Union, Japan, Mexico, South Korea, and India. The Section 301 tariffs imposed under a provision of a 1974 trade law are less likely to face legal challenge than the emergency measures Trump improvised last year, according to trade law specialists. Trump used his same legal authority to impose tariffs on China during his first term. Presidents Ronald Reagan and Joe Biden also relied on the law. The executive branch has tremendous authority under 301. They are basically judge, jury, and executioner, said Ryan Majerus, a partner with the law firm King & Spalding, who served on the USTR during the first Trump administration. Unlike its scattershot complaints last year about virtually every foreign nation, the administration enjoys bipartisan support for targeting forced labor and surplus exports, Majerus said. By relying last year on the 1977 International Emergency Economic Powers Act, the president was able to immediately impose and lift tariffs, giving him enormous power over U.S. trading partners. Enacting these new tariffs, however, will take time. The administration, by law, must solicit comments from affected industries and hold public hearings. These procedural requirements mean that several months will elapse between investigation announcements and tariff implementation. Why Trump's payout fund was too much for Republicans. Since the start of Donald Trump's second term, a Republican-controlled Congress has confirmed almost all his controversial nominees, ceded trade authority to the White House, and largely acquiesced as the president started a hugely unpopular war in Iran. But the administration's plan to create a $1.8 billion fund for people claiming political persecution has proved a step too far, triggering a GOP revolt on Capitol Hill that forced the White House to back down. On Tuesday afternoon, Acting Attorney General Todd Blanche announced that the administration is not moving forward with the fund, period. The standoff revealed new strains in Trump's relationship with a Congress that has rarely exercised its power to check him at a vulnerable moment for his presidency. Republicans' newfound defiance may say less about the fund itself than about a sharply shifting political dynamic that could have consequences for the rest of Trump's term. The tensions between the White House and GOP lawmakers are building as the midterm elections approach, and Republicans are becoming increasingly concerned about the party's ability to maintain their narrow majorities in the House and Senate, especially as the president's policies keep pushing up consumer prices. You're starting to see Republicans want to show some independence from Trump, and this was an easy issue to do it on, said Alex Conant, a Republican strategist. This Congress was already very hard to govern, and will only get harder as Trump becomes less popular and the midterms draw nearer. There's a lot of frustration with the political situation that they find themselves in. On Wednesday afternoon, the House voted 215 to 208 to approve a resolution blocking Trump from ordering further strikes on Iran, the first time either chamber had approved such a resolution since the start of the war. The measure is unlikely to become law, but the defection of four Republicans to provide the margin of victory was a notable rebuke to Trump. Republican strategists viewed the deeply unpopular fund as a particular political liability. In a May economist/YouGov poll, 49% of respondents said they opposed the fund, including 48% of Trump voters and 45% of those who identified as MAGA supporters. And Senate Republicans had a direct way to show their displeasure by blocking a $72 billion immigration enforcement funding package that Trump badly wants. Many Republican lawmakers and strategists struggled to figure out how to even talk about the fund amid criticism that it amounted to Trump self-dealing and rewarding his political supporters. People that have pled guilty to physical acts against the president may actually be able to get compensated. How absurd does that sound coming out of my mouth? Senator Tom Tillis, Republican of North Carolina, said in May. Tillis decided to oppose Trump's spending bill last year and is not running for re-election. Last month, senators also revolted against a proposal to add money to a budget bill to cover security costs related to Trump's plan to add a ballroom to the White House. Trump has repeatedly emphasized that the ballroom is a top political priority, even as the public opposes the initiative by a wide margin. The Senate parliamentarian ruled that the ballroom funds could not be included in the funding measure. Trump then urged Senate Republicans to fire the parliamentarian, but they have ignored his call. The Senate last month also advanced a resolution to end the Iran war on a 50-47 vote, with four Republicans joining Democrats in advancing the proposal. Still, the measure is unlikely to become law, in part because of the fact Trump could veto it. At the same time, Trump has alienated Senate Republicans by endorsing challenges in GOP primaries, ending the political careers of well-liked figures such as Senators John Cornyn of Texas and Bill Cassidy of Louisiana. A more defiant Congress could provide a significant obstacle for Trump, who is increasingly confronting barriers to his hard-charging tactics to remake American government and society. Initiatives ranging from his tariffs to his Kennedy Center renovations have become stymied in the court system, and world leaders have displayed a greater willingness to push back against the increasingly embattled president. Trump has largely governed through executive action, circumventing the legislative branch to advance his agenda, with the exception of his 2025 tax cuts package. To date, Congress has been far more deferential to Trump than it was in his first term, when members of his own party thwarted his repeal of the Affordable Care Act and blocked his attempt to build a border wall. Trump has been uncharacteristically silent on the current backlash. He has not fielded questions from the White House press corps since the cabinet meeting Wednesday. His remarks over the past several days have been limited to posts on Truth Social and interviews with individual news outlets, including a Fox News segment about the ballroom with his daughter-in-law, Lara Trump. He has not acknowledged or confirmed that the payout fund is dead. The White House dismissed the notion that there is any daylight between Trump and congressional Republicans. President Trump is committed to maintaining Republican majorities in the House and Senate, White House spokeswoman Abigail Jackson said. The White House and President Trump have enjoyed working closely with House and Senate Republicans to deliver on many important promises to the American people, including the largest tax cut for working Americans in history. While the media and Democrats attempt to sow non-existent divisions, we look forward to continuing this close relationship to continue fulfilling President Trump's agenda that Americans elected him to enact, especially funding ICE and CBP. Still, Senator John Neely Kennedy, Republican of Louisiana, said Republicans became concerned about Trump's payout fund, in part because of a lack of clarity from the administration about how it would work and who would administer it. I support redressing people's grievances, but I don't want a fixed process, Kennedy said. And I'm not saying the process would be fixed, but it could give an appearance of that. And that's what the pushback was all about. He added, when you don't understand what's happening and it happens in Washington, I don't care who's in charge, you assume the worst. If you trust government, you failed history class. And so people assume the worst. Republican senators pressured the White House to abandon the payout fund by threatening to derail the immigration enforcement package, giving them leverage over the administration. Trump also has three cabinet-level vacancies and would need the Senate to confirm his nominees, although he has shown a willingness to keep such appointments in acting roles for extended periods. When Trump on Tuesday announced he would appoint loyalist Bill Pult as acting director of the National Intelligence, several Republicans on the Senate Intelligence Committee said they were unsure whether Pulte had relevant experience. Pulte, a housing regulator, has no background in intelligence. "I don't see any evidence of qualification for that job," Cornyn told reporters. Cornyn is among a handful of Republican lawmakers who may be newly emboldened to criticize Trump after the president effectively ended their careers. Lawmakers in this position have informally become known as the YOLO Caucus, a reference to the term, "you only live once." Trump sought to consolidate his control of the legislative branch by endorsing the primary opponents of senators he viewed as disloyal to his political movement. Given Republicans' narrow majority in Congress, those lame duck members of the party still have significant power to thwart Trump's policy plans. Republicans were particularly angered last month by Trump's announcement that he would endorse Texas Attorney General Ken Paxton in the state's Republican Senate primary, paving the way for Paxton's defeat of Cornyn. Many Senate Republicans argued that Paxton is a scandal-plagued candidate who will need extensive funds to prevail in the general election. Republican lawmakers unleashed their growing fury at the Trump administration during a heated meeting with Blanche before Memorial Day. The senators pressed him about who would be eligible for the fund, including whether money would be handed out to people who participated in the January 6 attack on the Capitol. Multiple senators yelled at Blanche during the meeting, saying it appeared that the president was self-dealing. Senator Ted Cruz, Republican of Texas, said on his podcast, "The anger and frustration from the Republican senators was not legal, it was political," Cruz said. "It was, you're putting us in a position that for many of the Republican senators, they were not willing to defend." The fund was also a personal issue for some lawmakers who were on Capitol Hill during the 26 attacks on the Capitol. "They continue to have very personal, emotional trauma from it," said Matthew Bartlett, a Republican political strategist who was appointed by Trump at the State Department during the first term. On Tuesday, some of the fund's critics were eager to move on from the debate. "I just feel like we just need to do a wayback machine and just pretend like this never existed and take whatever steps are necessary to make sure it can never exist or disperse," Tillis said. "There are other mechanisms for people who were over-prosecuted." Trump's $1.8 billion fund may be dead, but there are still paths to payouts. Acting Attorney General Todd Blanche sought to quell bipartisan backlash by assuring lawmakers that the Trump administration's plan to create a nearly $1.8 billion fund to compensate those who claim they were targeted by politicized investigations was officially dead. But his pledge left several questions unanswered and might not permanently close the door on Justice Department efforts to award payouts to supporters of President Donald Trump, who say they were victims of a weaponized justice system. "We are moving forward with the fund, period," Blanche told members of a House Appropriations Subcommittee on Tuesday, referring to the idea that was laid out in an agreement the Justice Department struck last month with Trump's personal lawyers to resolve several legal claims the president filed against the government in his personal capacity. However, Blanche declined requests from Democrats to put that in writing, which, along with a statement from another Justice Department official, stoked further confusion about the agency's plans. In a post to social media, Senator Lindsey Graham, Republican of South Carolina, proposed that Congress create its own version of an anti-weaponization fund. Stanley Woodward, the Justice Department's number three official and one of the signatories to Trump's settlement deal, agreed to endorse the idea. He shared Graham's post with the message, "We're on it,

key questions that remain. Could Trump allies seeking compensation still get paid? Even before the proposed $1.8 billion fund, mechanisms existed for the Justice Department to financially compensate people who claimed they were victims of politicized prosecutions under previous administrations. And department officials already have signed off on deals awarding significant sums to Trump associates. Since Trump's return to the White House last year, the government has paid at least $8.5 million to resolve high-profile legal claims brought by his allies and backers, including his 2016 campaign advisor, Carter Page, his former national security advisor, Michael Flynn, and the family of Ashley Babbitt, the Trump supporter from California, who was fatally shot by police during the January 6, 2021 attack on the U.S. Capitol. Under federal law, those seeking to file legal claims against the government must first submit a request under the Federal Tort Claims Act. That statute allows the Justice Department to investigate the request and decide whether to offer a settlement before any lawsuit is filed. Hundreds of defendants charged or convicted as part of the investigation into the January 6 riot already had filed such claims before the $1.8 billion fund was announced, though several attorneys leading those efforts have said the government has not yet responded to their request. Any deals reached through that process or through litigation filed in court are paid out from the government's judgment fund, an uncapped pool of money Congress has appropriated to cover settlements involving federal agencies. The fund proposed by Trump's legal settlement would have drawn its $1.8 billion from that pot and granted a five-member commission, largely appointed by the Attorney General, the authority to dole out awards to those with claims it deemed worthy. But even with the plans for that fund now scrapped, the Justice Department could still strike deals on any claims it deems to be valid without congressional approval. Peter Tichtin, an attorney who represents hundreds of January 6 defendants, said he plans to continue to file claims for damages now that the Trump administration appears to have scrapped its plans for a dedicated fund. If there's no such fund at all, the government needs to settle those lawsuits, he said. Will Blanchard's backtracking satisfy lawmakers? The death of the proposed fund came after days of pushback from Senate Republicans, who objected to the idea that a dedicated pot of taxpayer money could reward those involved in the January 6th attack, including defendants who previously had been convicted of assaulting police officers that day. Senate Majority Leader John Thune, Republican of South Dakota, said Wednesday that most members of the GOP caucus appear to have been satisfied by Blanchard's backtracking Tuesday. But the debate over settlements that could benefit January 6 defendants may not be over. Some Republicans, including Senator Tom Tillis of North Carolina and Senator Bill Cassidy of Louisiana, said Wednesday Blanchard's assurances that the fund had been scuttled were not enough. They called for legislation that would permanently block the proposal. The way to ensure the Trump Retribution Fund is more than mostly dead would be for Congress to put a stake through it, Senator John Cornyn, Republican of Texas, said in a post on X. Others, including top Democrats, have floated the idea of bills to permanently restrict payouts to January 6 participants or impose limits on settlement amounts that the Justice Department can independently authorize through the Judgment Fund. To anyone who takes the constantly lying Todd Blanche at his word, I have a bridge to sell you, Senate Minority Leader Charles E. Schumer, Democrat of New York, said on the Senate floor Wednesday. Graham, in his social media post Tuesday evening, suggested that Congress establish its own fund to compensate those who claim they were unfairly targeted. There are many victims of the weaponized Biden Justice Department throughout this country, Graham wrote on X, adding, I am proposing that we create a weaponization fund that will be available to those who can prove their claim against the federal government through the Federal Tort Claims Act. It was not clear how Graham's proposal would differ from the process that already exists, and a spokesperson for the senator did not respond to requests for comment. What about the part of the settlement that offered Trump protection from IRS audits? The deal to settle Trump's legal claims also included another

controversial element that forever barred and precluded the government from pursuing unpaid tax claims against Trump, members of his family, or his businesses that arose before the settlement being reached. Blanche told lawmakers Tuesday that despite the plan to scuttle the $1.8 billion fund, the Justice Department still intended to stand by the protections extended to Trump under that provision of the agreement. Though Blanche defended that stipulation as a typical element of any legal settlement involving the IRS, critics have derided it as a deal that could spare the president and his family from millions of dollars in tax liability. During a hearing Wednesday, Democrats and some Republicans on the Senate Finance Committee pressed Treasury Secretary Scott Bessent on the agreement to drop existing inquiries into the president, his family, and his business's taxes. Bessent repeatedly declined to provide additional details, including about whether he reviewed a defense memo from the IRS counsel and who came up with the idea for the audit agreement, citing ongoing litigation. The audit agreement, said Senator Ron Wyden of Oregon, the top Democrat on the committee, is the part that presents the biggest direct benefit to Trump. It was just a matter of time before the Trump administration set the new high-water mark for public corruption, he said. What happened to lawsuits challenging Trump's settlement? The federal judge in Florida, who was overseeing one of the claims that precipitated Trump's settlement, his suit against the IRS over the leak of his tax returns by a former agency contractor, has since launched an inquiry into how the deal was reached. In a written order last week, she suggested an interest in discerning whether it was the result of a fraud on the court. U.S. District Judge Kathleen Williams had raised questions before the announcement of the agreement last month about whether Trump's lawsuit could proceed, given that he effectively controlled both parties in the case, the personal attorneys arguing on his behalf and the government lawyers for the IRS, who ultimately report to him as the president. The party's decision to strike a private deal outside of court came just days before deadlines Williams had set for further briefing on that question. Since then, Williams, an appointee of President Barack Obama, has said she is considering reopening the case, acting on a motion filed by 35 former federal judges who have urged her to do so. The former judges described Trump's case as a frivolous lawsuit for the sole purpose of forcing a settlement, and accused Trump and government lawyers of involving the court to give their deal-making the sheen of legality. It is unclear whether Williams has the authority to issue any order that could attempt to avoid the agreement, including the provision protecting Trump and his family from audits. But she ordered Justice Department attorneys to respond to the allegations of fraud by June 12th. The settlement deal has also been challenged in 5 federal lawsuits in D.C., Virginia, and California. All of them focus on the legality of the $1.8 billion compensation fund. One of those suits, filed by a former January 6th prosecutor who was fired last year, as well as several critics of the Trump administration, led a federal judge in Virginia last week to order a temporary pause on any actions relating to the fund until at least June 12th, when she is scheduled to hold a hearing on whether to extend her order. A federal judge in D.C., Richard J. Leon, has scheduled a hearing for next Wednesday in a similar case filed by the group Citizens for Responsibility and Ethics in Washington on whether to issue a temporary restraining order against the fund. For the moment, those hearings are still on the court calendars, and none of the groups suing over the fund have signaled they will drop their lawsuits in light of Blanche's comments about the death of the fund this week. After Blanche's comments at the House hearing Tuesday, attorneys from Democracy Forward, the group that obtained the temporary court order in Virginia blocking the fund, asked him in a letter to clarify what he meant. "If you can say it on TV, you should say it in court," Sky Perryman, the organization's president, said in a statement. Plunging global oil supplies threaten to push fuel prices even higher. Americans face a new round of punishing price increases for fuel and other products as oil and gas inventories plunge to historic lows around the world because of the war in Iran,
energy executives and analysts warn. Fuel stocks are so low, experts said, that even an abrupt agreement between the United States and Iran and an immediate reopening of the Strait of Hormuz, through which one-fifth of the world's oil and natural gas supplies passed before the war, may not stop fuel prices from soaring anew by the July 4th holiday. These shock absorbers have been surprisingly effective, Jim Burkhardt, global head of crude oil research at S&P Global Energy, said of the deep commercial and government reserves that countries have used to mitigate fuel prices. But their ability to continue to absorb the shock is diminishing. Gas prices averaged more than $4.30 over the past month, according to AAA. Chevron CEO Mike Wirth and Exxon Senior Vice President Neil Chapman warned last week that oil companies and countries, including the U.S., have run down reserves they tapped after the war began February 28th, meaning further price increases are likely. We're approaching unheard-of inventory levels. Once you get to that point, then you'll see prices shoot up, Chapman said at a conference held by Bernstein Research in New York on Thursday. He pointed to company and industry modeling that shows the price of a barrel of Brent crude potentially soaring to $150 or $160, more than 50% of what the global benchmark cost on futures markets as of Tuesday. The current price, Chapman said, has really been mitigated by running down inventories. It can't last forever. Wirth expressed similar concerns on Friday, though he did not predict how much higher the depleted inventories may push up prices. You can see the trajectory of these inventories in the data, and it is concerning, Wirth told the Bloomberg Talks podcast on Friday. Oxford Economies, a research firm, said Tuesday in a note to clients that inventories are dwindling so fast that if the Strait of Hormuz remained closed through July, oil prices could climb to levels difficult to tolerate for long. That risk creates intense pressure on both the U.S. and Iran to allow traffic through the strait to resume soon, the note said. White House officials dismissed the concerns, saying that oil companies and market analysts are making projections without full knowledge of how the Trump administration is working to bring an end to the war, reopen the strait, and mitigate costs for consumers. President Trump and his energy team anticipated short-term market disruptions, communicated them openly to the American people, and implemented an aggressive plan to mitigate any impacts, White House spokeswoman Taylor Rogers said in an email. When the president forces this conflict to a successful end, gas prices will drop back to multi-year lows, and global energy markets will be much more stable in the long term. An Iranian official told the Washington Post on Monday that negotiations with the U.S. were suspended because of Israel's escalating attacks in Lebanon and new terms from American negotiators over the weekend. On Tuesday, President Donald Trump wrote in a post on Truth Social that talks are still ongoing. Secretary of State Marco Rubio later told a Senate panel that Tehran's use of couriers and security concerns have caused delays and miscommunications in the Iranian system. The U.S. and Israeli strikes that started the war in Iran significantly reduced global oil and gas supplies. The amount of crude shipped worldwide has dropped by 12.8 million barrels per day, a reduction of more than 11% compared with pre-war levels, according to the International Energy Agency. Deep inventories of crude oil and refined products around the world have cushioned the blow. The U.S. and the 31 other member nations of the IEA agreed in March to draw down 400 million barrels from their government reserves. China appears to be drawing heavily from a reserve estimated to contain more than 1.4 billion barrels of crude, although the country does not disclose stockpile figures. The massive country's reduced consumption of imported oil has helped limit price spikes elsewhere. It will take months to replenish industry and national stocks of gas and oil once the Strait of Hormuz opens, analysts warn. Even the hundreds of fully loaded tankers that have idled in the strait since late February will not be able to quickly move their cargo. Vessels are now so coated with barnacles that teams of divers will need to be dispatched to clean them,
and Tracy Suchot, senior economist at NinjaTrader, a futures trading platform. Inventories could soon drop low enough to risk permanent damage to production and refining in some parts of Asia and the Middle East, said Mark Finley, a fellow in energy and global oil at Rice University in Texas. If the conflict drags well into the summer, Europe also could be affected. In Japan, oil imports have dropped more than 60% since last year, and the island nation has wiped out nearly a third of its emergency reserve. Vietnam, which has also seen imports plunge, has less than a month of oil inventory. Europe has relied heavily on emergency oil reserves from the U.S. and elsewhere to keep its system operational. But those emergency stockpiles are diminishing fast, and governments are loath to dip further into them. The U.S. Strategic Petroleum Reserve has not been this depleted since 1983. Oil has to flow through the system constantly to keep it working, Finley said. You need to keep the pipelines full, the distribution system going, the refineries running. Nobody knows exactly how low you can go. Once you fall one barrel below that, the system stops working. The risk increases every day the strait remains closed. U.S. commercial oil inventories remain relatively high, but the nation faces a different crunch, limited capacity to process much of that oil. Gasoline inventories in the U.S., which typically drop heading into the summer driving season, are falling nearly twice as fast as they did between February and early June last year, according to U.S. Energy Information Administration data. The aviation sector offers a glimmer of hope. The recent trajectory of jet fuel prices in Europe suggests gloomy industry projections could be wrong. The executive director of the IEA, Faith Birol, projected in mid-April that the continent was on a path to run out of jet fuel within about 6 weeks. Instead, prices are now lower than when he made the prediction. Birol's forecast may have been self-defeating. Airlines cut their schedules and raised prices in anticipation of a shortage, while European regulators also pushed carriers to buy more sustainable aviation fuel, often made from agricultural products, instead of fossil fuel. Those moves eased demand, although flights have still gotten more costly and airline schedules are sparser. Analysts are warning consumers to brace for the broader urgent energy crunch, especially prices at the gas pump, to get worse before it improves. Even if the strait magically opens tomorrow, it is not as simple as snapping your fingers and everything goes back to the way it was, Suchot said. The market can't seem to wrap its head around how tough a situation we are in right now. America's 250th birthday celebration increasingly centers on Trump. President Donald Trump has spent much of his second term putting his personal stamp, and in many cases his image, on American institutions. Now his eponymous impulses have expanded to the celebration of America's 250th anniversary. Trump's face will be stamped on a celebratory gold coin marking the semi-quincentennial. His stern visage will appear from commemorative passports. Administration officials are pushing for a $250 bill featuring the president's portrait. On Trump's 80th birthday, June 14th, the White House lawn will transform into a ring for a Freedom 250 UFC fight. I think it's going to be the biggest event we've had at the White House, Trump said recently. The pattern has culminated with many performers withdrawing from the Great American State Fair, one of the anniversary's marquee events, after saying they did not realize how closely it was associated with Trump. The president responded by announcing he will headline the event himself, since he is the number one attraction anywhere in the world, the man who gets much larger audiences than Elvis in his prime, and he does so without a guitar. Historians, political leaders, and others worry that America's 250th birthday, which might have been an opportunity to pull a divided country together, is becoming so much about Trump that it will instead be just one more polarizing event on the national landscape. This is a celebration of the Declaration of Independence, and it's not about any president, not Donald Trump, not his predecessors, said John Pitney,
a former national GOP official who now teaches political science at Claremont McKenna College in California. And to the extent that we focus on Trump, we're drawing the focus away from the declaration. That's problematic. The most visible elements of the national celebration are taking shape, not in classrooms, fairgrounds, or parade routes, but in a slate of events driven by the White House and centered on Trump. Through a presidential task force he created by executive order, naming himself as chairman, he has advanced initiatives that aim to define how the milestone is seen and experienced. The events represent only a slice of the broader semi-quincentennial effort, much of which is being organized by nonpartisan and state-level groups focused on education, local history, and civic engagement. But the White House-backed programming is larger, more centralized, and explicitly branded, positioning the president and his agenda, as well as his view of history, at the center of the most widely broadcast moments. During a January congressional hearing on the commemoration, Representative Jared Huffman, Democrat of California, accused Trump of trying to hijack the country's 250th anniversary and rewrite history. The nation's landmark anniversaries are rare moments of collective self-reflection. As the country approaches its 250th birthday, the tension between a nation telling its own story and a president shaping that story from the White House may help determine how the semi-quincentennial is remembered, particularly as some of its most visible and ambitious events are closely associated with Trump himself. The White House and other defenders of the president's efforts note that a vast array of organizations are marking the 250th in varied, even outsized ways, including sports leagues such as the NCAA and the NFL. The UFC fight is being funded by private donors, not taxpayers, they add, and the president has helped to raise funds for many of the events, including many historically focused ones. President Trump is ensuring that America gets the spectacular birthday it deserves, said White House spokesman Davis Ingle. The celebration of America's 250th anniversary is going to display great patriotism in our nation's capital and throughout the country, and the president is proud to participate in our historic semi-quincentennial celebration. Only people who suffer from a severe case of Trump derangement syndrome could find a problem with that. One person familiar with the president's thinking said Trump initially felt the events memorializing America's founding were not grand enough and, shortly after taking office, sought to bolster the spectacle. The person brushed off critics of the nature of Trump's involvement, saying it was inconceivable that any president from either party would not play a key role. Does the president preside over the nation's 250th year? Yes, but that's because he won the election, said the person, speaking on the condition of anonymity to speak frankly about tensions among organizers. But we have major events in the nation's capital. We have programming that brings our nation together. The country gets to determine how it gets to celebrate. A spokesperson for Freedom 250, the organization established by Trump to coordinate the festivities, said the scope of the celebrations was broader and more inclusive than the events that have received the most attention. We have engaged a wide range of national and civic organizations, businesses, and work with all 50 governors, federal agencies, the White House, and the president as the nation's elected chief executive to deliver events that inspire pride and shared purpose, spokesperson Rachel Reisner said in a statement to the Washington Post. The initiative has deployed a fleet of 6 traveling Freedom Trucks, mobile museums designed to bring exhibits on the American Revolution and the founding era to communities around the country, and has partnered with institutions such as the National Archives on exhibitions featuring the Declaration of Independence and other founding documents. The details of the semi-quincentennial are particularly salient amid the debates over history that have dominated Trump's second term as president, and his appointees have sought to revise the telling of American history. The administration pushed to remove a Philadelphia-era plaque about 9 people enslaved by George Washington, for example. Officials have launched broader efforts against diversity education and ethnic studies in American classrooms. Trump officials have sought to remove a mention of his own impeachment from a museum exhibit.
There's two teams. There's Team Patriot and Team Context, said Chevy Troy, a presidential historian who served as a top official in the George W. Bush White House, describing the current divisions over American history. One wants to say, well, let's look at the context and who was left out. What were some of the flaws in American history? And there's another one that says, let's talk about how great America is, Troy said. Trump is in that latter camp, and he's going to make the presidency and the celebration consistent with that. Trump faced similar criticism for his handling of the 250th anniversary of the U.S. Army's founding last year, which fell on his birthday. A massive military parade featured tanks and thousands of soldiers, but also sparked nationwide protests from those who felt the president was celebrating himself, not the Army. And Trump's critics have long said he is overly eager to stamp his personal brand on institutions that belong to all Americans, from the John F. Kennedy Center for the Performing Arts to the U.S. Institute of Peace. A judge recently ordered Trump's name removed from the Kennedy Center. Trump is not the first president who has attempted to align a national commemoration with his political agenda. As he sought re-election in 1972, President Richard M. Nixon renamed his election campaign The Road to 1976 and was accused of trying to steal the bicentennial celebration. That stoked protests of Nixon's efforts, including one demonstration where he was burned in effigy. Nixon resigned in August 1974, a year and a half into his second term, and well before the bicentennial celebrations. M.J. Ramiza Palowska, a historian at American University, who has written about the bicentennial, said it is hardly surprising that a president would seek to harness the 250th for his own purposes. National commemorations are always a good, really good time for federal government to manufacture consent, she said. It always behooves whoever is in power to align themselves with the history and promise of this country's founding. It's not surprising that Trump is doing this. If Nixon thought he could put his face on U.S. passports, he would have. Troy, the presidential historian, said the president does not have the power to actually make people watch the festivities. Just because Trump-centered events will dominate the 250th commemoration does not mean that people will opt to consume them all, he noted, especially in this era of fragmented attention. If something was on network TV in 1976, it was the biggest thing, maybe the only thing going, Troy said. Now it's much harder to capture national attention about one thing. The people who are going to tune into the Trump-UFC fight are going to be the people who care most about Trump and UFC fights. But a lot of other people are going to be tuned to something else. And we will end today's reading with opinion from the Washington Post editorial board. Lessons from Trump's National Guard experiment. The deployment reduced property crimes, but smarter pricing was also crucial. President Donald Trump has often claimed credit for D.C.'s recent drop in crime, going so far as to say that his surge of National Guard troops to the nation's capital was able to solve the problem. Many Democratic politicians see nothing but a waste of resources that accomplish nothing. A recent analysis by the Niskanen Center shows that Trump and his critics both exaggerate their cases, and D.C.'s experience has important lessons to offer other cities. The report found that while the sudden increase in uniformed individuals on D.C. streets last summer had no detectable impact on violence, it reduced by 24% opportunistic crimes such as theft and vehicle break-ins. More important than the deployment, however, have been proactive enforcement strategies by D.C. police to prevent serious crimes. Some may resist the finding that the National Guard deployment was effective in reducing crime. Crime was already dropping in D.C. before troops arrived, and they were largely limited to areas saturated with tourists, not neighborhoods with the highest crime rates. But the numbers are clear. Property crimes clearly plunged in the weeks following the deployment, much faster than they were following beforehand. The report also found that gunshot detections fell considerably after the National Guard arrived, as did 911 calls. This isn't to say that the deployment,
which cost $185 million last year alone, was an efficient use of tax dollars. The report estimates that the average daily cost of a guide member in D.C. was $607, compared with $384 for a D.C. police officer. But the natural experiment does support the well-established maxim that greater visibility of law enforcement officers prevents crime. That's a repudiation of the movement to shift resources from cops towards social services. The report also challenges the notion that increasing the headcount of officers should be the top priority. More important is how they are deployed. The size of D.C.'s police force, around 3,144 officers, has fallen to a 50-year low. Yet, crimes have fallen despite that trend. The researchers believe that this was largely due to the Metropolitan Police Department's efforts to use its increasingly limited resources strategically. It dramatically ramped up enforcement of drug and traffic crimes and went after people who violated the conditions of pretrial release or parole. The goal was to stop more serious crimes before they happened. D.C.'s success is critical because while recruiting more police officers will be essential in the coming years, cities will continue to struggle filling the ranks given the nationwide shortage of police. Flooding streets with armed patrols, as Trump has done, simply may not be sustainable or attainable, even if it is effective. Investing in evidence-based strategic enforcement will be crucial. Thank you for listening to today's reading of the Washington Post, and enjoy the rest of your day.

Hello, this is Jean at the Talking Information Center, reading front page stories from the New York Times for Thursday, June 4, 2026. House votes to rein in Trump on Iran war in a bipartisan rebuke, by Robert Jimison and Megan Monero. The House on Wednesday voted to direct President Trump to withdraw U.S. forces from the conflict with Iran or win approval from Congress to continue the war, after four Republicans sided with Democrats in a striking sign of growing opposition to a military campaign now in its fourth month. Adoption of the resolution was a remarkable rebuke to Mr. Trump and his handling of the conflict, after he has repeatedly dismissed any effort by Congress to curb his power, and as the GOP has largely ceded its prerogatives to do so, deferring to him time and again. Republicans had abruptly postponed the vote 2 weeks ago, recognizing that they did not have sufficient votes to defeat the measure and wanting to spare themselves and the president the affront. But they made no headway over the ensuing days in winning converts, as the conflict has dragged on and Mr. Trump has made little progress toward ending it. GOP leaders were unable to delay the vote any longer because Democrats had invoked the War Powers Resolution, which requires consideration of such measures within a limited period of time. The move was also the latest reflection of divisions between Republicans in Congress and the president on a range of issues as their interests diverge in the run-up to the midterm congressional elections. It came after Senate Republicans have in recent days forced Mr. Trump to abandon his request for $1 billion in security funding for his ballroom project and a plan that the Justice Department announced to create a federal fund to pay claimants who accuse the government of having victimized them. The vote was 215 to 208 to adopt the War Powers Resolution, sending it to the Senate. Even if it were to pass both chambers, the ability of lawmakers to force a president to withdraw troops remains a contested legal question, and Mr. Trump and his senior aides have dismissed any effort by Congress to limit his war powers as unconstitutional. But the vote in the House and a similar one in the Senate last month, when a handful of GOP defectors broke from the president and opposed the war, indicate an increasing willingness by some members of the president's party to pressure him to end a conflict that a majority of Americans say is not worth the cost. Republican Representatives Tom Barrett of Michigan, Brian Fitzpatrick of Pennsylvania, Warren Davidson of Ohio, and Thomas Massie of Kentucky crossed party lines to vote with Democrats in favor of the resolution. Representative Jared Golden, Democrat of Maine, who had previously opposed similar measures, switched his position to support it. Representative Gregory W. Meeks of New York, the top Democrat on the Foreign Affairs Committee who led the measure, praised its Republican supporters for standing up to a president who has in recent weeks sought political retribution against members of his party who have bucked him, including Mr. Massie. Moments after the vote, he said the Republican defectors had the wherewithal to search within themselves to do the right thing. Though the few defections were notable, almost every Republican voted against the resolution. Most of them have accepted the Trump administration's claim that the initial operation had concluded and that the most recent strikes in Iran were necessary acts of self-defense, arguing that gave him full power as the commander-in-chief to order American troops to respond. Republican lawmakers in the House had been able to maintain enough unity to ward off previous attempts to limit Mr. Trump's authority. Moments before the vote, Speaker Mike Johnson told reporters that passing the resolution would be a very dangerous prospect and that it would weaken the president's ability as commander-in-chief to continue seeking a peaceful resolution to the conflict. Earlier this week, however, Mr. Trump declared that the pace of diplomatic talks through interlocutors as they seek to reach a preliminary agreement was starting to get very boring. Many have dismissed Democrats' war powers measures, which call for the removal of most U.S. forces from hostilities in Iran, as politically motivated attacks on the president that would leave American interests unprotected.
Democrats contended that members of both parties must protect the role of Congress to determine when and how the country undertakes prolonged combat operations overseas. Mr. Davidson, who in March sided with Democrats in favor of a war powers measure on Iran, but later reversed himself as Mr. Trump and party leaders applied intense pressure for Republicans to stay in line, framed his decision to vote with Democrats again on Wednesday as a call for Congress to be involved in outlining a plan that would allow the operation to succeed. "Define the mission, authorize the mission, accomplish the mission," he said in a brief statement following his vote. Mr. Barrett, a first-term Republican facing a competitive re-election race, similarly argued that the time for the president to act alone had expired and Congress needed more of a say. "My support of this resolution tonight is consistent with my belief that it is time for Congress to decide the scope of the mission and the appropriate limits on the use of force in Iran," he said in a statement. The House's vote was only the first step in a complicated and likely uphill path for the resolution. It now heads to the Senate, which under the War Powers Law must take it up within roughly 2.5 weeks. It does not need a presidential signature, but even if Congress were to clear the measure, its legal force would remain uncertain. While Congress has historically deployed concurrent resolutions to express its position on an issue without requiring presidential approval, the Supreme Court held in 1983 that in order for congressional actions to have binding legal effect, they must go through the standard legislative process, including being presented to the president to be signed into law. That means any attempt to make the directive to withdraw U.S. forces in Iran legally enforceable would almost certainly require Mr. Trump's signature or have two-thirds of both chambers vote to override a veto. The Senate is pursuing a parallel track. Last month, four Republicans and all but one Democrat voted to advance a separate war powers resolution toward a full floor vote, but that effort faces procedural hurdles of its own. But while the practical odds of either measure forcing an end to the war remain slim, the action in both chambers amounted to a notable reproach of the president's handling of the conflict. Democrats have argued that even symbolic congressional action could pressure Mr. Trump to alter course by signaling growing bipartisan discomfort with a longer war. "Congress has followed the Constitution today," Mr. Meeks said. "Democrats and Republicans said enough is enough. The Constitution says only Congress can determine when we go to war." Iran launches attack on Kuwait, inflaming tensions in region. By Vivian Narayim, Leo Sands, Yan Zhuang, and Michael Levinson. A civilian was killed and dozens of others were injured at Kuwait's international airport on Wednesday after Iran fired a barrage of missiles and drones at the country, Kuwait and the United States said. It was one of the biggest Iranian strikes and the first known fatality in a Gulf nation since the ceasefire took effect in April. The attack inflamed tensions in the region as indirect peace talks between Iran and the United States dragged on with no clear resolution. A spokesman for Iran's Islamic Revolutionary Guards Corps said it had not fired at the airport and blamed the damage on U.S. Patriot missile interceptors that failed to hit Iranian missiles and fell on the building. U.S. Central Command, which oversees American forces in the Middle East, denied the claim and said Iran had struck the airport with drones in a deliberate, calculated, and unjustified attack. Kuwait also said the airport had been hit by an Iranian drone. Video footage, verified by the New York Times, showed people running from fire and smoke in Terminal 1 of Kuwait International Airport, where a gaping hole had been ripped in the roof. The Kuwaiti authorities said an Indian resident had been killed and at least 63 other people injured, including travelers and airport workers. Iran's Foreign Minister Abbas Araghchi, mimicking a phrase used by the American military, said that Iran had launched self-defense strikes against sites that the United States used as staging grounds for attacks.
In recent years, American forces have operated out of a site in the Kuwaiti airport complex, although it was unclear if they were still doing so or if that had been the intended target. Kuwait's Ministry of Foreign Affairs said it had told Tehran that it refused to allow its land or airspace to be used for any act of aggression against any country. Incensed by the strike on Wednesday, Kuwait said it had summoned the interim chargé d'affaires of the Iranian embassy to lodge an official protest and had declared two Iranian diplomats persona non grata, demanding that they leave the country within 24 hours. Since the beginning of the war, Iran has also struck major energy facilities, ports, and hotels in Gulf countries as it seeks to punish U.S. allies and increase economic pressure on the Trump administration. The attack on Wednesday involved 13 ballistic missiles and 17 drones, Kuwait said. U.S. Central Command said that Iran had also fired missiles and drones at Bahrain, another U.S. ally in the Gulf, as well as at civilian sailors in nearby waters. None of those strikes hit their targets, the military said. The Islamic Revolutionary Guards Corps said it had targeted the headquarters of the U.S. 5th Fleet in Bahrain and an American vessel in retaliation for recent U.S. strikes on an Iranian vessel and military sites. Bahrain's military said it had intercepted 3 Iranian missiles and several drones. The attacks came as President Trump confirmed a report in Axios that he had called Prime Minister Benjamin Netanyahu of Israel crazy during a tense phone call on Monday and had repeatedly used expletives to express his frustration with the Israeli military's campaign in Lebanon. The Israeli offensive against Hezbollah, a Lebanese militia backed by Iran, is potentially complicating the already difficult path to a deal between Washington and Tehran that would resolve their conflict and end Iran's effective blockade on commercial ships in the Strait of Hormuz. I was a little bit perturbed at his constantly fighting with Lebanon, Mr. Trump said in an interview with the New York Post published on Wednesday. Israel continued to target Hezbollah on Wednesday, killing at least 6 people in strikes near the southern Lebanese city of Tyre, Lebanon's state-run news agency reported. Still, Mr. Trump praised his relationship with the Israeli leader, despite signs of strain between them as their goals for the war, such as destroying Iran's nuclear program and eliminating its ballistic missile capabilities, have not been fully achieved. "We've worked very well together," Mr. Trump said. Mr. Netanyahu, in an interview with CNBC, said he had tactical disagreements with Mr. Trump, but believed their relationship was solid. "We can disagree in the morning, and by the afternoon we have common action," Mr. Netanyahu said. In his interview with The Post, Mr. Trump floated the idea of meeting with Iran's supreme leader, Ayatollah Mojtaba Khamenei, who is believed to have been injured in U.S.-Israeli strikes at the beginning of the war and has not been seen in public for months. "I'd like to meet him," Mr. Trump said. "We'll probably meet him at some point." There was no immediate comment from Iranian officials, and it was far from clear whether the hardline Ayatollah would be willing to meet the American president. Although American and Iranian attacks have slowed significantly since the two sides announced a ceasefire, they have not stopped altogether, with both sides declaring they are defending themselves against threats. The latest attacks started early Wednesday, after U.S. Central Command said it had conducted self-defense strikes on an Iranian military ground control station on Keshem Island off the coast of Iran. Central Command later said a wave of Iranian drones aimed at U.S. forces had failed to hit intended targets and that no American personnel had been harmed in an attempted strike on U.S. forces in Kuwait. Secretary of State Marco Rubio, testifying before Congress on Wednesday, said that American strikes on Iran had been completely defensive in nature and intended to protect commercial ships trying to pass through the Strait of Hormuz, the critical choke point for crude oil and natural gas shipments. Mr. Rubio said that the U.S. military operation against Iran has concluded, reiterating a message that Mr. Trump has also delivered.
India's Hindu right has a new hero, a 17th century warrior king, by Anuprita Das and Suhasini Raj. The statue showed up out of nowhere. On the morning of March 20, 2022, passersby in the South Indian town of Badan were taken aback to find that an almost 10-foot statue of a 17th century Hindu warrior king had been erected without authorization at a busy intersection. By the time the police arrived, a few dozen men, both Hindus and Muslims, were pelting stones at each other. The local authorities, worried about a full-blown riot, swiftly imposed a ban on public gatherings. It didn't take long to find who was responsible. Gopi Kishan, a member of an extreme Hindu right-wing group, had pulled off the brazen act, involving weeks of planning and a motorcycle convoy, out of frustration. The authorities had informally blessed his petition to erect a statue, Mr. Kishan said, but dithered in giving him the necessary papers, citing the potential for what he called a law-and-order problem in a city with a large Muslim population. But Mr. Kishan said he didn't intend to incite violence. He simply wanted to give the respect he thought was due to Shivaji, who built an empire from scratch and became legendary for the military cunning with which he fought the Muslim Mughal dynasty that dominated much of present-day India for around 200 years. Had he not fought against the Mughals then, the word Hindu would not have existed today, Mr. Kishan said. India is in the throes of Shivaji fever. Across the country, hundreds of statues of the king, usually on horseback, brandishing a sword, have begun studding the broader landscape, popping up in the country's port cities and along its disputed borders with China and Pakistan. Such tributes to the king, a staple of school history textbooks, had previously been mostly found in Maharashtra, the Indian state dominated by the Maratha community, a broad grouping of Hindus that Shivaji was born into, and that includes farmers and warriors, some of whom are considered lower caste. These efforts are often backed by Hindu nationalists who promote Shivaji as a self-made pan-Indian martial hero. They try to fit his story into a seamless narrative in which his defense of his land was also a defense of Hinduism against invaders, the Mughals from the east and western colonialists from the sea. Prime Minister Narendra Modi of India, whose leadership style merges the ideas of self-reliance and self-rule with a muscular Hindu nationalism, has lauded Shivaji's bravery in keeping foreign invaders at bay. The statues are visual markers of the progress the Hindu First Movement has made in dismantling the secular and democratic principles India was founded on. Several states where Mr. Modi's political party holds power have committed funds to projects promoting Shivaji's legacy. The Indian Navy has adopted a new ensign that takes inspiration from Shivaji's seal. The Army has said it would study his military strategy closely. There's even Shivaji merch for sale online, from T-shirts to wristwatches. But critics say that the legacy of the Maratha king, who died at 50, has been twisted to suit the goals of those who want to remake India into a Hindu nation. Many writings from the period cast Shivaji as a practical leader who included Muslims in his court and at times fought with Hindu rivals. He was an underdog and a wily warrior who carved out territory to found an empire. This isn't the first time Shivaji's story has been adapted by different groups to their advantage. Leaders of India's independence movement found inspiration in the king's message of self-rule. His martial spirit and Hindu pride, he is said to have invoked the name of a female deity named Bhavani before going to war, have also been celebrated in past centuries by balladeers. Because he spent most of his life fighting battles, Shivaji left few hallmarks of empire, such as palaces and temples, that would offer a clear legacy, said Ananya Vajpayee, a professor at the Center for the Study of Developing Societies. He's a protean, mobile, multivalent, polysemic kind of figure, said Professor Vajpayee,
who has written about India's independence movement. By calling him a self-made king, she said, you can do a lot with him, depending on what you're after. Chhatrapati Shivaji Maharaj, as he is formally known, has long been worshipped in Maharashtra, the core of the Maratha Empire that ruled over a large swath of what is now the Indian subcontinent for around 150 years. For the Maratha community, which makes up roughly a third of the state, he is a cultural icon and a source of pride. Born in 1630 of a lower caste, Shivaji is often called the father of the Indian Navy. He employed guerrilla warfare to fight the mighty Mughal army under its leader, Aurangzeb. His political shrewdness, military acumen, and innovative weaponry, such as metal claws worn over knuckles, have been topics of both scholarly research and legend. The Maharashtra government has begun funneling more money into projects that promote the Shivaji legacy, including outside the state. It set aside around $5 million in its latest budget to build a Shivaji memorial in Agra, previously a Mughal stronghold from which the Maratha king once made a daring escape. It has also spent or earmarked far more for Shivaji theme parks and other projects. Leaders of several states where the Bharatiya Janata Party, the political party of Mr. Modi, is in power, including Uttar Pradesh, Bihar, and Chhattisgarh, plan to build more Shivaji statues. Maharashtra has also pushed to preserve forts built by Shivaji. One of them is the Sindhu Durg Fort, which rises above the Arabian Sea in the town of Malvan. A short boat ride from the shore, the fort has multiple lookout points within its 30-foot stone walls, from which soldiers scan the horizon for Portuguese, Dutch, and other enemy ships trying to capture profitable trade routes. Inside the fort, there are footprints and handprints on stone said to be Shivaji's. Small boatloads of tourists often visit the fort, chanting Chhatrapati Shivaji Maharaj Ki Jai. Long live Chhatrapati Shivaji. In the distance, a 91-foot statue of the king at the nearby Rajkot Fort is also visible. The original statue, inaugurated in 2023 by Mr. Modi, collapsed, according to shoddy construction, and it was rebuilt almost three times as high. Shivaji's warrior legacy is increasingly being promoted as inspiration for India's modern military. To mark the country's 75th year of independence in 2022, the Indian Navy unfurled a new flag that incorporated Shivaji's stamp as a tribute to his visionary maritime outlook and creation of a naval fleet capable of protecting the coastline. The Indian Army has said it will study Shivaji's guerrilla warfare when planning its own battlefield strategies. And an army regiment has erected Shivaji statues over the past few years in towns close to the country's borders with China and Pakistan, with support from governments and civil groups. One statue stands by Pangong Tso, a lake in eastern Ladakh, which is a territory of India that borders China, and where 20 Indian soldiers died in a border skirmish with Chinese forces 6 years ago. It faces China, sword out, as if ready to attack. For the Hindu nationalist movement, which is often seen as representing upper caste interests, Shivaji is a unicorn, a low-born king who fought against Muslims, expanding his appeal as a defender of Hinduism as a whole, researchers said. That recasting allows the movement to paper over a divisive caste system that often pits more privileged groups against poorer and less educated ones, said Dhirendra K. Jha, a historian who has written on the topic. The Rashtriya Swayamsevak Sangh, a Hindu ideological organization at the heart of the nationalist push, can thus call itself an inclusive movement for all Hindus, Mr. Jha said. That strategy has also helped the Bharatiya Janata Party, the political arm of the RSS, increase its grip on the nation.
The BJP has wooed lowercase groups in traditional strongholds of other parties, especially in places like northern Telangana state, which borders Maharashtra. Shivaji would be highly confused by modern allegations that he was fighting for Hindus, said Audrey Trushki.

accepting the lower caste of his birth, undermining the notion that he embraced a unified Hindu identity, Professor Trushki said. For some admirers, the national embrace of Shivaji is not happening quickly enough. Chandrasekhar Chavan, a self-described devotee of Shivaji, has been trying for more than 3 years to build popular support to declare the king's birthday, which is already a holiday in Maharashtra, a national holiday. A petition he created in support of the cause has gathered 152,000 signatures. To Mr. Chavan, 51, a day of remembrance for the entrepreneurial king who built an empire from nothing is a no-brainer. Whenever we take his name, goosebumps we always get, he said. Mr. Kishan, who erected the statue in Badan, in the state of Telangana, had waited for 3 years to get the official go-ahead to install it, but it never came. So he picked a date and time for the operation, 3 o'clock in the morning, on March 20, 2022, which marked the anniversary of Shivaji's birth, according to the Hindu calendar. He sketched out a guerrilla-style undertaking involving roughly a dozen people, all members of the Bajrang Dal, a Hindu militant organization that is part of the RSS. The men had previously stored the statue in a truck, which they parked in fields about 15 minutes from their chosen spot. When it was time, they traveled in a convoy, with two motorcycles leading the way, and two bringing up the rear. It took no more than 10 minutes to set up an iron plinth and raise the fiberglass statue onto it with ropes, Mr. Kishan said. His chest swelled with pride as he took selfies with Shivaji in the background. Mr. Kishan, who used his own money to buy the statue, said he wasn't afraid of the consequences. I had made up my mind to go to jail, said Mr. Kishan, who spent a few days in a cell for causing a disturbance. Whatever happened to me after putting the statue there, I didn't care. Trump administration turns to a new rationale to justify old tariffs. By Anna Swenson. Since the Supreme Court struck down President Trump's global tariffs in February, his administration has been busily working to reconstruct them, exploring legal options that would allow them to build back the tariff wall between the U.S. economy and the rest of the world. Late Tuesday night, the Trump administration unveiled part of its Plan B, a tariff of 10% to 12.5% on 59 countries and the 27-member European Union. The levies were intended to pressure governments that the United States says have not enacted or enforced laws against trading goods made with forced labor. Those tariffs could go into effect as soon as July, and they are unlikely to be the last ones. The administration is working on another slate of tariffs related to countries' manufacturing practices that will presumably be added to the forced labor ones. The tariffs will be rolled out at a sensitive time for the administration, as voters who are dissatisfied with higher prices from the war with Iran and trade policies prepare to head to the polls. But officials appear intent on patching back together Mr. Trump's vision for replacing the decades-old global trade order, which he argues has been unfair to American business and left the country with fewer factories and growing trade deficits. The new tariffs will be imposed under Section 301 of the Trade Act of 1974, a law that allows the president to issue tariffs to respond to other countries' trade practices. Legal experts say they are likely to be more durable than the initial law Mr. Trump used to enact tariffs, the International Emergency Economic Powers Act. Mr. Trump used Section 301 in his first term to wage a trade war with China, and the tariffs he put in place have survived multiple court challenges. No administration, however, has ever used the provision in such a sweeping way. Trade experts have welcomed efforts to end or reduce forced labor, but some have complained that the new tariffs are primarily aimed at finding a way to block foreign products and raise revenue, not ending human rights abuses. Edward Alden, a trade expert at the Council on Foreign Relations,

called the latest announcement a transparently cynical effort and merely a pretext to maintain tariffs that the administration believes have been effective. Mr. Alden said that the Section 301 provision being used was written by Congress as a mechanism to try to impel countries to change practices that were harming U.S. commerce. Lawmakers believed tariffs should be used as a tool to persuade countries to change their practices, with higher tariffs reserved for those with the more harmful practices. Yet the administration's latest action made little effort to set tariff rates at different levels depending on the severity of violations. The Section 301 investigation on forced labor also excluded some smaller countries where the U.S. government has identified slavery, human trafficking, or forced labor, like Afghanistan, Belarus, Myanmar, and Mauritania. Jameson Greer, the United States Trade Representative, has also made clear that he believed tariffs were working and intended to keep them in place, Mr. Alden said. That shows no serious effort by the administration to force a change in those practices, he said. Sometimes you just have to call a spade a spade. Iswar Prasad, a professor of trade policy at Cornell University, said the administration had switched its justification for broad tariffs onto a morally and perhaps also legally more defensible ground. But he pointed out that the Trump administration's apparent concerns about forced labor in other countries seemed inconsistent with domestic stances that were not friendly toward workers and unions. While the objective of this round of tariffs seems laudable, it's difficult to escape the feeling that the administration is opportunistically exploiting whatever rationale works legally in wielding tariffs as a broad economic and geopolitical tool, he added. Others praised the move. Representative Jason Smith of Missouri, the chairman of the House Ways and Means Committee, said in a statement that many U.S. trading partners fall short of even basic cooperation with the United States on this issue, adding, "Very few trading partners even have laws on the books to prohibit trade in goods made with forced labor." The new measures could be the final act for the administration after a chaotic year of trying to realize Mr. Trump's vision for trade. On what he labeled Liberation Day last year, Mr. Trump walked into the White House Rose Garden and announced double-digit tariffs on nearly all trading partners, a plan that he claimed would balance out unfair practices in other countries and make trade flows more reciprocal. Throughout last year and early into this year, the administration adjusted those rates as it negotiated trade agreements, leaving the tariffs on most of the world's countries between 10 and 50%. But that system was demolished in February when the Supreme Court ruled that Mr. Trump had exceeded his authority in using an international economic emergency law to impose those tariffs. The Trump administration responded by levying a 10% global tariff based on balance of payments issues. That was also struck down by a trade court, though the tariff has been left in place pending appeal. It is set to expire in July regardless, paving the way for the new levies. The Section 301 investigation on forced labor targets more than 80 countries that together represent more than 99% of U.S. imports. In a 98-page report issued Tuesday, the Trade Representative's Office laid out its case on countries varying from Egypt to Canada. The report said a vast majority of foreign countries had failed to put in place any restrictions against importing goods made with forced labor. It said that Canada, Ecuador, the European Union, Indonesia, Mexico, and Pakistan had introduced some laws related to the issue, but were failing to adequately enforce them. The United States is unique in having laws against the trade of goods made with forced labor, though some critics say the Trump administration has not been doing enough to enforce its own forced labor laws. The United States has a nearly century-old ban on imports made with forced, convict, or indentured labor, as well as a 2021 law that restricts any imports from Xinjiang, a far western region of China, unless they can be shown to be free of forced labor.
Trump officials pushed to include a ban on the import of forced labor goods in the U.S.-Mexico-Canada agreement, which was negotiated during Mr. Trump's first term. And in the past year, the trade agreements the administration negotiated with Argentina, Bangladesh, Cambodia, Ecuador, El Salvador, Guatemala, Indonesia, Malaysia, and Taiwan have included commitments to prohibit the import of such goods. But the Trump administration has issued only a handful of new orders banning imports from specific companies over the use of forced labor. Two of the so-called withhold release orders the administration has issued to ban such imports were against companies in Serbia and Mauritius. Neither is included in the list of countries that will be subject to forced labor tariffs. The report issued by the Trump administration Tuesday also calls out countries like Poland and Spain for importing rice from Burma and tobacco from Malawi that are made with forced labor, but does not impose tariffs on Burma or Malawi. Some trade analysts said the Trump administration may have chosen a rationale with bipartisan support in an effort to make its tariffs more politically durable. Democrats and labor unions have also fought for tougher rules against forced labor and could be reluctant to revoke tariffs based on the issue. The strategy also allows the administration to hit nearly all major trading partners with tariffs in one stroke, as no other countries have as advanced laws as the United States does. Ryan Majerus, a trade lawyer at King & Spalding, said it looked curious that new tariff rates were similar to those the administration had imposed before. He added that the brilliance in the solution was that the forced labor issue is somewhat of a concern to everyone. The administration could be sued again for these tariffs, but he thought a court would be unlikely to overturn them. It's pretty hard to argue against the notion that countries shouldn't have a forced labor law or that they shouldn't effectively enforce it, he said. Supreme Court clears the way for Republican-friendly map in Alabama. By Abby Van Sickle and Emily Cochrane. The Supreme Court on Tuesday night cleared the way for Alabama to eliminate a majority black congressional district, a win for Republicans as they fight to hold on to their slim majority in the House. The ruling served as the first major test since the justices in April weakened the landmark Voting Rights Act of 1965. The practical effect of the four-page ruling, which was unsigned, is that Alabama can immediately swap out its current map, which has two majority black districts, for a map that has only one, giving Republicans a crucial advantage in flipping the seat back into conservative hands. The court's three liberal justices joined in dissent. The conservative justices in the majority wrote that a unanimous three-judge panel that had blocked the map in late May, after determining that it was racially discriminatory, had failed to follow our instruction in light of the court's recent Voting Rights Act ruling. In siding with Alabama, the majority found that the lower court had improperly interfered with elected representatives as they organized an imminent election. States are free to decide for themselves whether last-minute changes to an election are in their best interests, the majority wrote. Justice Sonia Sotomayor, writing on behalf of the court's liberal bloc, asserted that the court's decision would lead to a chaotic election held under a never-before-used congressional map that intentionally discriminates against black Alabamians. She added she believed the decision debases the democratic process and corrodes the rule of law by rewarding Alabama's gamesmanship and outright defiance of court orders. With the order, the court's majority also sent a message for how it will view discrimination claims going forward, even those vetted by lower court judges. The justices rejected a finding by three federal judges, including two appointed by President Trump, that there was evidence the map had been drawn intentionally to discriminate. The majority wrote that the lower court's analysis had departed from the Supreme Court's recent Voting Rights Act decision. The ruling underscores how much more difficult it will be for groups and individuals
to prove that legislative maps discriminate on the basis of race going forward. Just 3 years ago, the Supreme Court rejected a map in Alabama with a similar configuration, including only one majority black district, that it has now accepted. Now we know. Today is the day the SCOTUS took the remaining life out of the VRA, said Kareem Creighton, a vice president of the Brennan Center for Justice, a think tank focused on democracy and voting rights, on social media. Primary elections for races other than Congress were held last month in Alabama. But Governor Kay Ivey, a Republican, delayed primaries in four congressional districts until August 11, hoping for a favorable ruling from the Supreme Court in the meantime. The four districts include two that are now held by white Republicans, as well as two districts held by black Democrats. Those districts will change under the new map. Today's decision is a win for the people of Alabama and our elections, Ms. Ivey said in a statement. Alabama is doing our part to keep America strong, and I am proud our state continues to fight the fight to ensure activists do not get the final say. For now, the fight over Alabama's congressional district map is a familiar one for the Supreme Court. In a state with a fraught history of segregation and institutional racism, the courts have been involved for years in ordering Alabama officials to comply with landmark voting and civil rights laws. It was a 1992 lawsuit that forced the creation of what had been Alabama's lone majority black district, the 7th Congressional District. But after the 2020 census, groups of black voters challenged the state's refusal to create a second majority black district, noting that more than one in four residents of Alabama are black. Those voters argued that state officials ran afoul of the Voting Rights Act by maintaining six majority white districts and one majority black district, failing to ensure that minority groups have an opportunity to select candidates of their choice. In June 2023, the Supreme Court agreed, striking down the map in a 5-4 decision and finding that state lawmakers had diluted the power of black voters. Even after that decision, Alabama lawmakers adopted a district map that had only one majority black district, defying orders from a lower federal court to create a second majority black district or something close to it. At that point, a federal court ordered a special master to independently draw a new map. The map the special master put forward included a second district with a significant percentage of black voters, paving the way for the election of Representative Xiomara Figueres, a black Democrat, in 2024. He joined Representative Terry A. Sewell, also a black Democrat, in Congress, marking the first time in the state's history that two black lawmakers had served Alabama in the House at the same time. We deserve a fair shot at electing officials, regardless of party, who understand our lives and our goals and are responsive to our concerns, said one coalition of voters who joined the lawsuit, led by Evan Milligan, in a joint statement. They added they would continue to fight for a fair map. A Republican challenge to this map was pending before the Supreme Court when the court issued its landmark Voting Rights Act decision in April. In that case, Louisiana v. Calais, the justices split along ideological lines and struck down Louisiana's voting map, finding that state lawmakers had violated the Constitution by enacting a map that created a second majority black district. In the decision, Justice Samuel A. Alito, Jr. laid out a new, stricter standard to bring legal challenges under the Voting Rights Act, explaining the majority had determined it was time to update the framework for bringing claims under the law. He cited vast social change across the country, particularly in the South, since the 1960s. From now on, Justice Alito said, challengers would have to show strong evidence that maps had been drawn to intentionally discriminate on the basis of race and not just to achieve partisan advantage. Previously, a challenger had to merely show that using the map would have discriminatory effects, but not that it had been drawn with that intent. That ruling started a new wave of redistricting, adding to an ongoing gerrymandering war launched by President Trump in Texas
as he and Republicans sought to redraw maps to try to keep control of the House. Both Tennessee and Louisiana approved maps that eliminated majority black districts in response. Other southern states, like South Carolina and Georgia, decided not to enact new maps before the 2026 midterm elections, but signaled an appetite for changing their district lines before the end of the decade. In Alabama, rather than draw a new map, officials tried to use the 2023 map that had been previously blocked by the courts. In May, they asked the Supreme Court to direct the lower courts to revisit that decision in light of Justice Alito's ruling. Next came a surprise when a panel of three federal judges re-examined the state's map through the prism of the Supreme Court's April decision. It unanimously agreed to block the map again. In a 79-page decision issued on May 26, the panel, which included two judges appointed by Mr. Trump, wrote that it had carefully re-examined the evidence and again concluded that the map would be discriminatory. The judges said they could not see our way clear to requiring Alabamians to cast their votes in the 2026 elections under a districting plan tainted by intentional race-based discrimination. The judges added that they were painfully aware of the gravity of our ruling, but, they added, we do not find the issue particularly complex or close. Republican leaders then asked the Supreme Court to weigh in and clear the way for their preferred map, arguing that they were under time pressure as they prepared for the elections. The challengers, including civil rights groups and Democratic state politicians, urged the court to reject the Republican state lawmakers' request, asserting that overturning the lower court's finding would allow Alabama to replace a lawful plan with an unlawful and unconstitutional one in a move that would create chaos. They also said that it was too late to make changes to the map before the election. California governor's race remains too close to call. By Laurel Rosenhall. Three candidates are locked in a tight race for two spots in the November election for California governor as election officials continue counting millions of ballots cast in the primary. Early results on Tuesday night showed that Steve Hilton, a Republican and former Fox News host, and Xavier Becerra, a Democrat and former California Attorney General, held the top two positions to advance to the November election. But Tom Steyer, a former hedge fund manager, was in a close third place and told supporters in San Francisco that he was going to wait until every ballot is counted. We're going to give democracy time to work, he added. In California's primary, candidates of all parties run on the same ballot, and the top two finishers, regardless of party, advance to the November election. It's the first time since California began using the top two primary system in 2012 that a governor's race has been this close, making it possible that two Democrats could advance to compete for the state's top office. Many Californians were uncertain about whom to back for governor and waited until the last minute to cast their ballots, which was expected to slow the tally of final results. The initial election results reflect ballots that were cast early in the voting period. Republicans returned ballots at a faster pace than Democrats did, so the early results were expected to favor Republican candidates, including Mr. Hilton. The election marked the end of dominance by a cadre of San Francisco Democrats who have wielded enormous influence on California politics for decades. Excuse me. Governor Gavin Newsom is termed out of office. Representative Nancy Pelosi is retiring. Neither of them endorsed a candidate for governor, and the volatile race to replace Mr. Newsom revealed a fading of dynastic power among California Democrats. It was the most wide-open contest for governor that California has seen since the 1990s because it lacked heavyweights and did not have a clear favorite at the start. It began with 10 competitive candidates. By the final month, the leading Democrats were Mr. Steyer and Mr. Becerra, as well as Katie Porter, a former congresswoman, Matt Mahan, the mayor of San Jose,
and Antonio Villaraigosa, a former mayor of Los Angeles. The main Republicans were Mr. Hilton and Chad Bianco, the Riverside County Sheriff. Because no one built a commanding lead, California's nonpartisan primary system drew intense scrutiny, and voters and endorsers became strategic in their decision-making. Earlier in the year, voters were so uninspired by the Democratic candidates that polls showed there was potential for two Republicans to emerge as the winners in the primary. Most of the candidates promised to address California's high cost of living. They proposed various solutions, including cutting taxes, building more homes, and providing more government services. But their policy ideas were often overshadowed by unpredictable twists in the contest. Democratic leaders initially began to coalesce behind Eric Swalwell, a Bay Area congressman, largely because they feared their party could be shut out of the general election if their voters didn't gravitate toward one front runner. But just as Mr. Swalwell was heading toward the front of the pack in April, multiple women accused him of sexual assault and misconduct, prompting him to drop out of the race and resign from Congress. Mr. Becerra, who at one point had poll numbers so low that he was excluded from a planned debate, saw a surge of support after Mr. Swalwell's collapse. To many establishment Democrats, Mr. Becerra seemed a relatively safe choice with decades of government experience. He was a former congressman and statewide official and had served as Secretary of Health and Human Services under President Joseph R. Biden, Jr. In mere weeks, he went from being virtually out of the race to the new Democratic front-runner. "The underdog stayed in the fight," Mr. Becerra said Tuesday night. Republican support, which had been split between Mr. Hilton and Mr. Bianco, began to solidify behind Mr. Hilton after he received President Trump's endorsement. That reduced the likelihood of two Republicans advancing from the primary, but then led to a new statistical possibility that two Democrats might win. In the campaign's final weeks, polls showed a close three-way race among Mr. Becerra, Mr. Hilton, and Mr. Steyer. Mr. Steyer spent more than $216 million of his personal fortune on his campaign and said his wealth freed him from the influence of corporate interests that supported Mr. Becerra. Oil companies, real estate interests, tech giants, electric utilities, healthcare businesses, and other interest groups collectively poured about $54 million into supporting Mr. Becerra and opposing Mr. Steyer. Mr. Steyer ran an anti-establishment campaign, promising to break up utility companies, pursue single-payer health care, and raise taxes on corporations and commercial property. Mr. Steyer's closing argument framed the primary as a choice between his populist campaign and that of a corporate Democrat, Mr. Becerra. One of the most counterintuitive developments was the way in which labor unions and Democratic socialists got behind the billionaire, Mr. Steyer. Our Revolution, the group Senator Bernie Sanders founded to fight the billionaire class, endorsed Mr. Steyer. He also won endorsements from a nurses union that backs single-payer health care and a powerful teachers union that wants to raise taxes. Mr. Becerra portrayed the contest as pitting a billionaire who had never held elected office against an experienced government leader. As California's Attorney General during the first Trump administration, Mr. Becerra filed more than 100 lawsuits against the federal government over environmental, immigration, and health care policies. Before that, as a congressman representing Los Angeles for two decades, he worked with Representative Nancy Pelosi to pass the Affordable Care Act. But Mr. Becerra's Biden administration credentials were marred by accusations that he had demonstrated weak leadership during the COVID pandemic and mismanaged the government's response to an influx of migrant children crossing the southern border. Mr. Biden did not make an endorsement in the race. Mr. Becerra was also dogged by a corruption scandal in which two of his top aides pleaded guilty to skimming money from an old campaign account that belonged to him. Mr. Hilton, who became an American citizen 5 years ago, campaigned on traditional Republican messages,
pledging to reduce taxes and regulations. He echoed Mr. Trump's rhetoric alleging fraud in Democratic-controlled states and made a campaign stop at the state track and field championships to speak out against a transgender athlete's participation. Mr. Hilton acknowledged that there was little he could do to restrict abortion access in California because voters had enshrined reproductive rights in the state constitution. But he has said that, as governor, he would extradite a California doctor who had been indicted in Louisiana for mailing abortion pills across state lines. Russia is showing, Russia is showing signs of weakness in Ukraine, so it hits harder. By Lara Jakes. The display of force that Russia rained on Ukraine early Tuesday with hundreds of drones and missiles cannot mask the increasing signs of Moscow's weakness in the four-year war. Russia's frontline advance in Ukraine has slowed almost to a halt. It has stepped up coerced mobilization in occupied eastern Ukraine as its domestic recruitment efforts have fallen short. Domestic discontent is growing. Europe is providing new support to Ukraine. And peace talks brokered by the United States have all but ended. All this adds up to a loss of momentum by Russia, analysts say. Ukraine's position is much, much more formidable now than just a year ago, Franz-Stefan Gadi, a military analyst based in Vienna, said in an interview on Tuesday. Some analysts say they believe that Russia's recently stepped-up strikes are an attempt to reclaim an advantage in potential peace talks and to re-engage the Trump administration, which has become more focused on the war in Iran than the one in Ukraine. Ukraine's battlefield gains, nonetheless, have turned the tide in the war, said Jack Watling, a senior research fellow at the Royal United Services Institute, a research organization in London. While Russia's airstrikes could continue for a long period, Mr. Watling said on Tuesday, its combat performance is waning. That has led to a growing optimism that Ukraine can fight Russia to a ceasefire, he wrote in an analysis this week for Foreign Affairs. Pardon me again, please. We have run out of time, so I'll conclude there. My name is Jean. It's been a pleasure to read for you.

Hello, my name is Elizabeth Engber with the Talking Information Center. This is the Thursday, June 4th, 2026 edition of USA Today. Politics. Asleep on the job? Rubio says Trump did not doze off in public. Democratic Representative Ted Lieu played video clips of Trump with his eyes closed while pressing Secretary of State Marco Rubio on the president's health and cognitive fitness. By Zach Anderson. Secretary of State Marco Rubio's appearance before a congressional committee on June 3rd was punctuated by a tense exchange over whether President Donald Trump had been dozing off during important business. Representative Ted Lieu, Democrat of California, played three video clips, two from a Trump cabinet meeting and one from a news segment discussing a Memorial Day ceremony the president attended during a House Foreign Affairs Committee meeting where Rubio was testifying. Rubio was seated next to Trump at the cabinet meeting. Secretary Rubio, have you been at more than one meeting where President Trump has fallen asleep? Lieu asked, after playing a clip from a December cabinet meeting of the president with his eyes closed, his head nodding, while Rubio spoke next to him. That is false, Rubio replied. I have never seen him fall asleep. On the contrary, the guy does not sleep, which is a big problem, because he calls me at 2 in the morning. He calls me at 5 in the morning. And you know, I like to sleep a little bit. Lieu persisted, playing another clip of Rubio speaking next to Trump, who had his eyes closed. Lieu said the clip was from a cabinet meeting last month, but it was from the same December cabinet meeting. You are literally talking about war and peace, and Donald Trump is sleeping right next to you, Lieu said. Rubio said he had never been at a meeting where Trump fell asleep and called the line of questioning outrageous, but Lieu said there are concerns about Trump's fitness. Donald Trump's inability to stay awake on the job shows that there's something very wrong with his health and cognitive abilities, Lieu said. The president's perceived drowsiness at events has added to questions about his health as he approaches his 80th birthday this month. He has experienced bruising on his hands, swelling in his lower legs, and a rash on his neck. Trump's leg swelling is caused by chronic venous insufficiency, which his doctor said is a benign and common condition, especially among people over 70. A recent doctor's report attributed Trump's bruised hands to his consumption of aspirin, a blood thinner, and frequent hand shaking. Trump underwent a physical at Walter Reed National Military Medical Center last month, his fourth medical checkup in 13 months. The results show he is close to being clinically obese. His doctor recommended exercise and weight loss, while still proclaiming his cognitive and physical performance are excellent. He is fully fit to carry out all duties of the Commander-in-Chief and Head of State, wrote Captain Sean Barbabella, the White House physician. Trump said after the December cabinet meeting that he closed his eyes because it went on for hours, was boring, and he wanted to get the hell out of there. I did not sleep, I just closed them, Trump said at the next meeting of cabinet officials, adding, I don't sleep much. Guinness World Records. Is your name Ryan? You could help break a world record. By Anthony Thompson. People named Ryan are being invited to Minnesota this summer for a chance to make Guinness World Records history.
Mall of America is partnering with Ryan Meetup to host Ride the Ryan Coaster on July 24th. An event organizers say is designed to set the record for the most people sharing the same first name to consecutively ride a roller coaster. Ryan Meetup spokesperson Ryan Fisher said organizers are aiming to keep coaster trains running for a full hour filled with participants named Ryan. The official capacity of the Pepsi Orange Streak coaster is 1,000 Ryans per hour, so we would love to have at least an entire hour of trains running with nothing but Ryans, he said. The gathering will take place at the Bloomington, Minnesota Shopping Center, where participants will first meet in the mall's rotunda, temporarily named the Rytunda, before parading into Nickelodeon Universe for the record attempt. Organizers are asking attendees to arrive between 6:30 p.m. and 7:15 p.m. local time to receive a name tag and join the festivities. Ryans will ride for free. The celebration will continue afterward at the Fair on 4, which will host an official Ryan-themed after-party. The event immediately precedes the Ryan Baseball Classic on July 25th, when hundreds of Ryans are expected to gather in downtown Minneapolis for a pre-game celebration, an on-field parade at Target Field, and a Minnesota Twins game against the Athletics. Fisher said the concept builds on previous Ryan Meetup events that have transformed public spaces into name-specific gatherings, including hundreds of Ryans riding the R train in New York City and others running up the Rocky Steps in Philadelphia, renamed the Ryan Steps. USA Today reached out to Mall of America for additional comment. The Roller Coaster Challenge is the latest effort by Ryan Meetup, a not-for-profit organization run by and for people named Ryan. According to the group, the idea began in February 2023 when a Brooklyn resident named Ryan posted flyers around her neighborhood inviting fellow Ryans to meet. Only three people attended the first gathering, but organizers say the meetup quickly grew after attracting media attention and larger crowds. Since then, Ryan Meetup has hosted events in cities including New York, Los Angeles, Denver, and Chicago, while building a community that organizers say includes thousands of members. The group ultimately hopes to break the world record for the largest gathering of people sharing the same first name and someday host a large-scale event known as RyanCon. In addition to local meetups, the organization hosts Ryan-focused events throughout the year, from the annual Ryan Baseball Classic to themed gatherings such as Copa del Ryan, an all-Ryan World Cup watch party. Fisher said each event is designed to create an instant connection among attendees. When you walk into a Ryan meetup, you instantly have hundreds of new friends, and the ice is already broken, all because you know everyone else's name, he said. Ryan meetups create instant community and have helped build new friend groups all over North America. If successful, the Mall of America event would join the roughly 65,000 records tracked by Guinness World Records. The organization traces its roots to the 1950s, when Guinness Brewery executive Sir Hugh Beaver conceived the idea for a reference book that could settle pub debates. The first Guinness Book of World Records was published in 1955 and grew into one of the world's best-known collections of superlatives. Today, Guinness World Records tracks achievements ranging from the world's tallest man, Sultan Kusin,
to highly specific accomplishments, such as identifying Taylor Swift songs in under a minute. Guinness received more than 57,000 record applications in 2023 alone, while successful record holders receive a certificate rather than prize money. Earning a Guinness designation often brings international attention, a distinction Ryan Meetup hopes to secure with the Mall of America event this summer. Donald Trump. Trump says he may keep UFC Arena on White House lawn permanently. By Joey Garrison, Washington. President Donald Trump said the Ultimate Fighting Championship Arena, recently installed on the White House South Lawn, could remain a permanent fixture after the night of June 14th is over. Trump, in a June 2nd video posted on TikTok, compared the soaring UFC arena, known as the Claw, to France's Eiffel Tower, which he said was supposed to be taken down after the 1889 World's Fair. Well, they never took it down, and, you know, we are building something in front of the White House that's quite attractive to a lot of people, Trump said in the video. It's going to have the big UFC fight on June 14th, and I'm looking at it, and maybe we will never ever take it down. Trump, who ended his remarks with a quick smile, was perhaps just jabbing his critics with a suggestion sure to prompt questions. Then again, Trump has never shied up away from breaking White House norms, hence holding the UFC event in the first place. The 90-foot-tall structure soars above the White House and will support lighting, audio, and video boards above the octagon-shaped cage where the UFC fighters will compete. The apparatus can be viewed from most angles of the White House, making the grounds look much like a theme park. Trump has said the arena will hold about 5,000 spectators, promising the fight night will be the biggest event we have ever had at the White House. It falls on Trump's 80th birthday and Flag Day, and it's part of the administration's year of celebrations to mark the 250th anniversary of the nation's founding. UFC is expected to cover costs to hold the event. Trump said an additional 75,000 to 100,000 spectators can watch the UFC event for free on large screens further away from the White House ellipse. The temporary UFC arena has added to what suddenly become a crowded White House skyline as two construction cranes for Trump's massive ballroom work on the east side of the iconic building. The UFC overhaul has forced Trump to temporarily cease travel on Marine One to and from the South Lawn and instead rely on the motorcade to go back and forth to Joint Base Andrews, where the president boards Air Force One. Trump was joined in the White House on May 6th by UFC fighters Justin Gaethje and Ilia Topuria, who are facing off in the headliner fight, as well as Alex Pereira and Cyril Gane, who will compete in one of the other seven fights. Workplace diversity. Harley-Davidson anti-DEI campaign revs up over new woke allegations. By Jessica Gwynn. Nearly 2 years after Harley-Davidson said it was rolling back its diversity, equity, and inclusion programs, activist Robbie Starbuck has fired up his campaign again, accusing the iconic motorcycle company of breaking its promises to root out wokeness. Starbuck, who led a consumer boycott in 2024,
over a range of woke offenses, from hosting an LGBTQ+ boot camp to supporting gay and transgender equality legislation, called on Ride or Die Harley buyers to switch brands. Harley Davidson said they were dropping all these crazy woke policies I exposed, he said in a video on the social media platform X. I regret to inform you that unfortunately today I am going to have to expose them again. Chief among his concerns is the leadership of Artie Starrs, Harley Davidson's newly minted CEO, who took over in October. So after an extremely tumultuous period, where your brand was torn down and now is seen as weird, woke, and weak, you are going to bring in a CEO that is going to project the masculine identity of the brand, right? The pro-America identity of the brand. Well, maybe not so much, Starbucks said, before calling out Starrs for sponsoring a pride group and an LGBTQ+ golf tournament that raised money for San Francisco Pride when he was running Topgolf, and for launching anti-racism training for educators while CEO of Pizza Hut. Starbucks also questioned Starr's choice of chief brand officer, Marcus Fisher, the former CEO of the Minneapolis-based advertising agency Carmichael Lynch, who encouraged more transgender representation. Is this seeming like a guy to turn around a brand that has a wokeness problem? Starbucks said. Harley Davidson did not respond to multiple requests for comment. Starbucks was at the forefront of a wave of the social media backlash against the commitments corporate America made to DEI and to gay and transgender people in response to the 2020 police killing of George Floyd. He began by targeting heartland companies such as farm equipment manufacturer John Deere and rural retail chain Tractor Supply, whose shoppers skew male, rural, and politically conservative, then expanded his campaign to the nation's largest companies, including Ford, Lowe's, and Walmart. Harley Davidson was also an early target. Just get rid of the social issues and divisive causes, Starbucks told the company at the time. No more DEI departments, no more woke trainings, no more donations to woke causes, no more donations to pride parades. After a 2-week social media blitz, Harley Davidson complied. The company put out a statement that it was saddened by the negativity on social media and that it had not had a DEI department for months, did not have hiring quotas, and had stopped pursuing supplier diversity spend goals. Going forward, Harley Davidson had also pledged to no longer participate in a benchmark index the Human Rights Campaign uses to measure how friendly a company's policies are to LGBTQ+ people. On Monday, Starbucks warned the company on X, "You have a lot of explaining to do. I thought you learned your lesson last time." When USA Today asked for examples of woke activities inside Harley Davidson, Starbucks said he would highlight those soon. "I have much more I will release in the coming weeks," he said on X. The new attacks on Harley Davidson show the potential pitfalls major brands risk when they try to appease everyone in a highly polarized political climate, said David Primo, professor of political science and business administration at the University of Rochester in New York. Target, too, recently found itself in the cultural crosshairs after bowing to external pressure to scrap its DEI policies. From church pulpits to community gatherings, the policy U-turn
was widely viewed as a betrayal of Black American shoppers who launched boycotts. These new attacks are further evidence that firms that try to placate activists on the left or the right without having a clear vision for the brand are doomed to become perennial targets, Primo said. We saw it with Target from the left, and now we are seeing it with Harley-Davidson from the right. The decision to target Harley-Davidson now is not coincidental, according to Primo. Like Target, it has had a new CEO and is in the midst of a turnaround effort. Just as with Target and its attempt to retool, this is a distraction the new CEO does not need, he said. The campaign is the first in a while for Starbucks. When Donald Trump took office for his second term and issued a series of far-reaching executive orders to purge diversity initiatives in the federal government and the private sector, Starbucks said he began working behind the scenes, negotiating directly with business leaders to reform DEI efforts and checking up on companies to make sure they did not walk back the concessions they made. We try to be fair to companies by giving them time to course correct after they commit to ending woke policies, but Harley-Davidson's recent hires make it clear to me that they did not learn the lesson, Starbucks told USA Today in a statement. At the end of the day, I am a megaphone for consumers who feel left behind by brands chasing far-left brownie points. At some point, consumers have to leave a company behind when it continues making decisions that oppose the values. For Harley, that time is now. They don't deserve another chance. Nation. Exclusive leaked documents expose growing white supremacist group, by Will Carless. One of the nation's largest white supremacist groups is rapidly expanding, adding hundreds of members across 49 states in the past 2 years. Internal documents leaked to USA Today show a coordinated recruitment push fueled by step-by-step manuals and a network of fight clubs where members meet and sign up new recruits. The files, provided by a source inside Patriot Front, offer a rare look at the group's inner workings as it accelerates its growth. Known for its highly choreographed rallies, rows of identically dressed men in blue shirts, chinos, and white face coverings carrying American flags, the group has used disciplined optics to amplify its reach and visibility nationwide. A USA Today analysis of the group's 72-page member roster and other obtained documents revealed the following. The group has had more than 540 members, covering every state except Hawaii as of early 2026. It has roughly doubled in size every year since its founding in 2018, and gained more than half its new members in surges during the past 2 years. It is affiliated with dozens of active clubs where young white supremacists are known to train in mixed martial arts and congregate. The group closely manages its propaganda and marketing with several guides that members must strictly adhere to, and Patriot Front has plans to keep growing fast. In an internal communication provided in the leak, the Texas headquartered group's leader, 27-year-old Thomas Russo, urges his members to get more involved, stay fit, and continue the incessant campaign of white supremacist propaganda. He calls for 600 members by July 4th, 2026. This is a picked band of dedicated men that far exceeds any of our domestic contemporaries, Russo writes. These teams need dedicated members, men willing to work for the cause and not just fight for it. The secretive organization portrays itself as merely patriotic, fighting for traditional American values,
but the documents obtained by USA Today provide fresh evidence of the group's intentions and future direction, working to secure a future for white children, as one applicant to the group wrote. This white nationalist is tired of watching my country be raped and pillaged by foreign invaders, wrote another Patriot Front hopeful as he applied for membership. USA Today had not identified the source of the documents out of concerns for the personal safety. Patriot Front did not respond to a request for comment. To be sure, the group publicly eschews violence, and the documents provided to USA Today include instructions to members to specifically avoid violent or aggressive confrontations. Suggestion or conduct which may infer, encourage, or advocate for members to become aggressively violent themselves, or encourage it in others, is prohibited. One

arrested en route to protest a pride parade in Coeur d'Alene, Idaho. Five were eventually convicted. Other members have been charged with vandalism for defacing a pride mural in Olympia, Washington, and a Richmond, Virginia memorial commemorating Arthur Ashe, the first black man to win singles tennis titles at Wimbledon, the U.S. Open, and the Australian Open. Patriot Front is the most active white nationalist group we track, said Jeff Tischhauser, a senior research analyst at the Southern Poverty Law Center, who has been researching the organization since its inception. What you have are internal documents to a very secretive white nationalist group, and any time we get some documentation on what's going on inside the group, the better we can inform our communities about what's going on inside this hate group. One of the documents provided to USA Today is a list of active clubs across the country affiliated with Patriot Front. There are at least 23 in total, spread across 32 states, since some clubs are listed for more than one state. The clubs are essentially small groups of young men who organize online to come together in real-life meetups, either at gyms or at outside locations, where they train and spar, practice mixed martial arts, and engage in other outdoor activities. The document suggests that Patriot Front is increasingly seeking to appeal to these groups and forge alliances with them. It lists Patriot Front members who are friendly with active club members and contacts within the clubs who should be approached. The extremist group got its start in the days after the deadly 2017 Unite the Right rally in Charlottesville, Virginia, by former members of the neo-Nazi group Vanguard America. Members of the group participate in several demonstrations per year, usually attracting at least 100 participants. Recent rallies have gained headlines in Washington, D.C., Kansas City, Des Moines, and other cities, including a Memorial Day weekend protest in Virginia Beach. At these protests, Patriot Front members wear matching chino pants, blue button-down shirts, and white face gaiters. They carry American flags as well as banners and flags bearing the group's logo. No one has rebranded themselves as successfully as Patriot Front, said Carla Hill, Vice President of Research and Investigations at the Anti-Defamation League's Center on Extremism, which monitors the group. They are very good at optics. They plan everything ahead. They dress alike. They are color-coordinated. It is all planned. The documents provided to USA Today reveal just how organized and controlling Patriot Front's leaders are about those optics. Multi-page PDFs distributed internally tell Patriot Front members exactly how they should behave in public, what sort of shirts they should wear at protests, work shirts with two breast pockets rather than dress shirts with just one, how to scrub the identities online, and exactly how to share posts about the activities. The documents often read more like corporate compliance manuals than the invective-laden platforms of more traditional white supremacist hate groups. Activists are representatives of the organization at all times, reads a general conduct guide, and in all circumstances, and no exemptions exist for personal or unofficial circumstances. Tischhauser, who authored a report linking Patriot Front to the active club network last year, explained that Patriot Front has gained a reputation among white supremacists as a hotbed for feds, informants for federal law enforcement. That has, in turn, led the group to open a new front in its recruitment efforts, he said, active clubs. Patriot Front needs to use active clubs to recruit in the movement, he said. It offers them plausible deniability, and it also offers them a way into the American conservative movement that is not Patriot Front facing.
You may well have seen one of Patriot Front stickers

flyers, or banners in your neighborhood without even realizing it. The propaganda is not far off what you might see from brands that emphasize American patriotism. Using a set palette of reds, whites, and blues, and incorporating Patriot Front's logos, flyers often appeal using patriotic rhetoric like America First, alongside images of strong-jawed, broad-shouldered white men. Other examples veer closer to Patriot Front's true white supremacist ideology, using slogans like Reclaim America and Not Stolen, Conquered. The group is also overtly anti-Semitic, with members bearing banners at events that read, No Zionists in Government. Patriot Front has been responsible for distributing thousands of pieces of propaganda in recent years, and the documents provided to USA Today illustrate just how organized and controlled this effort has become. The documents include a guide on how to create stencils for graffiti and another on how and where to place large posters advertising the group, including instructions on how to mix flour and water to create wheat paste to stick the posters up. Another document details exactly how to create a Patriot Front banner, down to how to tie the knots affixing the canvas. Crucially, the documents insist that Patriot Front members only use propaganda, including slogans, logos, and imagery, created by the group's innermost leadership and approved by Russo himself. They are trying to attract the widest possible audience, so they put out some messaging that is patriotic in its orientation, said J.M. Berger, a researcher, author, and academic, who co-authored a seminal 2020 study on Patriot Front's propaganda efforts. They are trying to capture people who, if you just said, hey, do you want to join the Nazi Party, would say no. Patriot Front's website reads, Our mission is a hard reset on the nation we see today, a return to the traditions and virtues of our forefathers. While the word white does not appear in the manifesto, the leaked messages, along with years of research on Russo and several other members of the group, have led experts across the board to establish Patriot Front's true goals. Despite all the controls over propaganda, conduct, and publicity, researchers have known for years what Patriot Front's leaders and members really think and want. A 2022 leak of thousands of internal messages and audio and video recordings between Patriot Front members, published by the media collective Unicorn Riot, offered an unvarnished look inside the group. The leak to USA Today provides further evidence of the group's careful masquerade, Tischhauser, the SPLC researcher, said. I have no doubt in my mind that Patriot Front is a white nationalist group that is trying to build a white ethno-state, he said. Based on leaked messages, we know that members of Patriot Front idolize Hitler. They joke about the Holocaust. They use racial slurs and they very much want to psychologically traumatize non-white groups. They are very comfortable being white supremacists in private. News. DOJ reportedly looking at George Santos for Kalshi insider trading by Amethyst Martinez. George Santos's legal team is in contact with the Department of Justice after an NPR report accused the former congressman of being reported by Kalshi on insider trading claims. The disgraced politician was just released from federal prison late last year after being convicted of wire fraud alongside aggravated identity theft. President Donald Trump had commuted his sentence 3 months into his 7-year term. My legal team and I were made aware by a report from NPR yesterday that the DOJ might be looking into me. So now my legal team is in contact with the DOJ to see what is going on,
Santos wrote on X Wednesday afternoon. The NPR report claimed that the DOJ was investigating Santos after Kalshi, a prediction market website, reported him to the agency over bets that were guessing if he would attend Trump's State of the Union or not. According to the article, Santos first said he was going to the SOTU on social media. Sources told the outlet that Santos then placed bets on Kalshi that he was not going to attend the address, and ultimately was a no-show. Watching SOTU from an airport TV was not part of the plan, FML, he wrote on X at the time. The basis of the accusation is preposterous, and I look forward to supplying any information asked of me to any agency that inquires. Till then, media, please do not inquire, he wrote Wednesday. I will comment further when appropriate and clarify everything accordingly, while being mindful and respectful of any process that might be underway. Santos has continuously caught public attention, first for his congressional term, shrouded with controversy, and his ultimate removal from his seat, to his prior conviction in which he asked Trump for executive power to release him. Mr. President, I have nowhere else to turn. You have always been a man of second chances, a leader who believes in redemption and renewal. I am asking you now, from the depths of my heart, to extend that same belief to me, he wrote to Trump at the time. The Department of Justice did not immediately respond to a request for comment by USA Today. Politics. Americans' support for same-sex marriage sees decline, new poll shows, by Fernando Cervantes, Jr. More than a decade after the landmark Obergefell Supreme Court case legalized same-sex marriage nationwide, support for such unions in the United States has fallen from record highs, according to a new Gallup poll. The poll, released on Wednesday, June 3rd, showed that after more than two decades of steady growth in advocacy for same-sex marriage, the last couple of years have seen a decline in American support. According to Gallup, 65% of U.S. adults say they believe same-sex marriage should be legal, which is a 6% decrease from the peak of 71% recorded in 2022 and 2023. The nationwide poll, which interviewed 1,001 adults, was conducted between May 1st and May 17th. Gallup said the poll's margin of error was plus or minus 4%. Wednesday's poll had kicked off the beginning of Pride Month and had come only a day after Representative Andy Ogles, Republican of Tennessee, posted and subsequently deleted a post on X that said homosexuality has no place in America, as well as wishing readers a happy Nuclear Family Month. Ogles went on to apologize, saying that the post was written and shared by a member of his communications team while he was working on the farm. Other metrics that show falling numbers were Americans who say gay and lesbian relationships are morally acceptable. Gallup's poll on Wednesday showed that only 62% of Americans said these types of relationships were morally acceptable, its lowest level recorded in the last decade. The declining support comes as the Supreme Court ruled in April that Colorado's ban on LGBTQ plus conversion therapy for young people infringed on the free speech rights of a Christian counselor and upheld Tennessee's ban on gender-affirming care for minors in June 2025. The shift in support has also seen its effects in the broadly supportive corporate world, which, despite a track record of backing the nation's LGBTQ plus population, shrank Pride Month budgets, flashed fewer rainbow flags, and downplayed solidarity amid the Go Woke, Go Broke movement that aimed to pressure companies
to roll back LGBTQ+ commitments. Greenland. Rubio says Greenland is part of Denmark for now. By Christopher Kahn. Washington. Despite the war in Iran and increased attention on Cuba, the Trump administration made it clear on Wednesday that it has not taken its eyes off Greenland. During a House Foreign Affairs Committee hearing on June 3rd, Secretary of State Marco Rubio was asked if he is aware that Greenland is indeed part of Denmark. For now, Rubio responded. During his second term in office, President Donald Trump has repeatedly promised he will acquire Greenland, sparking tension with European allies and protests in the semi-autonomous Danish territory. Danish Prime Minister Mette Frederiksen and the island's government have made it clear that Greenland is not for sale. Trump's supporters say there is strategic value in making Greenland part of the U.S., given its geographic location and richness in oil, uranium, and other rare minerals. Trump has argued that the U.S. needs to control the world's largest island to counter threats from Russia and China. Rubio told lawmakers on June 3rd that the administration is engaged in talks with Greenland and Denmark, adding that discussions are in a good place. "We are actually involved in conversations with Greenland and Denmark on the use of Greenland for collective defense for all of us," he said. "It's a key part of missile defense, but we are involved in those talks right now." Rubio did not elaborate on the discussions, but said, "I think we will have pretty good news on it at some point." Last month, the U.S. opened a new consulate and sent a special envoy to the Arctic territory. Trump also posted an AI-generated image of himself peering over a mountainous community with a caption in the photo reading, "Hello, Greenland." The opening of the new consulate in downtown Nuuk was met with hundreds of protesters chanting, "No means no," and "Greenland belongs to the Greenlanders," Reuters reported. TV. 60 Minutes correspondent Scott Pelley fired after criticizing CBS executives. By Anthony Robledo. Scott Pelley is the latest 60 Minutes veteran to have his airtime on the CBS show halted permanently. CBS News has terminated the correspondent, 68, after more than two decades at 60 Minutes. USA Today had learned, leaving Pelley without severance or other benefits effective immediately. The anchor's exit comes after a heated staff meeting in which Pelley accused CBS News editor-in-chief Barry Weiss of murdering the news institution, according to a recording obtained by the New York Times and reported June 1st. In a termination note obtained by USA Today, newly hired 60 Minutes executive Nick Bilton told Pelley that he was hoping they could pave a path forward together following the misconduct, but said, "You made it clear that you are not interested in such a path. It is a profound disappointment that you rejected that overture and chose ambush instead. Yesterday you hijacked my first meeting with staff to disparage me, my qualifications, and my intentions with remarkable incivility and contempt," Bilton told Pelley in the note. "Yesterday's performative display of hostility, enacted in front of the staff instead of in a civil, private conversation, demonstrated that you have no interest in contributing to the future success of the show." While Bilton said he is open to a diversity of viewpoints and respectful debates among the team, he will not tolerate any performative displays of hostility. He said Pelley's antipathy toward the show's future
had been loud and clear, adding, "I have heard you. I am here to deliver first-in-class news programming, not to make headlines about newsroom drama. I am eager to work alongside those who share this goal," Bilton added. USA Today had reached out to CBS for comment. During a meeting on Wednesday, June 3rd, Weiss addressed the circumstances surrounding Pelley's termination from the network, according to NBC News and The Guardian. "I know I speak for myself, and I hope I speak for everyone here, when I say that I am only interested in working in a newsroom that is built on trust and mutual respect. We cannot do our work without it," Weiss said, per the outlets. That foundation was broken on Monday, and despite our attempts to engage with Scott Pelley and to find a way back, unfortunately we were not able to do so, so we had to part ways. Weiss added, "We did not want that to happen, but that is the path that he chose. That unfortunate outcome does not discount from the amazing contributions and work that Scott Pelley has done for CBS and for 60 Minutes over the course of his career." Pelley pushed back on Weiss's characterization of his firing in a statement obtained by NBC News. The broadcast journalist said there was no effort of any kind to find a way back, as Weiss said in the editorial meeting, nor did anyone in attendance suggest there could be steps taken by either side that would lead to a resolution. "I am saddened to see the transcript of the CBS News morning editorial meeting," Pelley said. "Barry Weiss knows what she said is not true." During the reported exchange, June 1st, Pelley, who had worked at CBS News for nearly 40 years, slammed Bilton, digital news outlet and newsletter status, reported, citing the leaked audio. The meeting was meant to introduce Bilton, a former Times technology columnist and investigative journalist, who was hired to lead 60 Minutes in late May. Pelley called Bilton's qualifications slender and questioned Weiss's commitment to the prosperity of 60 Minutes. During the June 1st exchange, The Times reported. Before joining the news program, Bilton was an investigative journalist with work at Vanity Fair. Outside of print journalism, he had written and produced documentaries. Leading 60 Minutes is his first time working in broadcast journalism. Pelley was reportedly set off by a remark in which Bilton told staffers that Weiss loves this institution, according to The Times and Status. Pelley interjected, saying, "She does not love this place. She was brought in to kill it, and she is doing exactly that." He also interrogated Bilton about recent mass firings at the network, which took place May 28th, and have been dubbed by the news industry as Black Thursday. Those let go reportedly include longtime 60 Minutes senior leaders like executive producer Tanya Simon, executive editor Dragan Mihailovic, and correspondents Sharon Alfonsi and Celia Vega. In public statements, Alfonsi and Vega said the firings were politically motivated. 60 Minutes staff were informed of Pelley's termination in a note where Bilton wrote, "I know how much Scott meant to many of you, and I don't say this lightly. I made repeated attempts to have direct conversations with him over the weekend, and this afternoon I tried to find common ground. That was not the path Scott chose. What I regret most is that this situation interfered with the conversation I had hoped to have with you about season 59 and the future of this show. I realize this is a great deal of change in a very short time, and I would not pretend otherwise," the note read. Bilton continued, "I won't relitigate the last week with you here. What I will commit to is this.
my unyielding support for each of you, the journalism that you do, and what we will do together going forward. Pets. Pet adoption is slowing, and money is a big reason why. By Betty Lynn Fisher. Olivia Sablan would do anything for her 3-year-old golden retriever, Lemon, including cutting other parts of her budget if needed. She is my whole world, said Sablan, 27, who is a postdoctoral student in Seattle, studying atmospheric science. Sablan rescued and adopted Lemon when the pup was 10 months old. But pets are not cheap. Pet ownership is increasingly becoming more expensive. A new Bank of America Institute analysis finds, as costs, including veterinary care, go up, there has been a pullback on pet adoption rates and pet ownership, which may signal that affordability is playing a larger role among animal lovers, the Bank of America Institute said. The U.S. pet market is still steadily growing, though at a slower pace, with 95 million households owning a pet, or around 71% of Americans. Spending for pets hit $158 billion in 2025, according to the National Pet Owners Survey by the American Pet Products Association, cited in the Bank of America analysis. Dog ownership is ahead of other pets, at 68%, according to a survey from Civic Science. Cats were the second most popular pet at 46%, while ownership of fish, birds, and small mammals was less common. Pet ownership is strong, but as is the case for many other facets of people's budgets, the cost of caring for pets is rising. Taylor Bowley, a Bank of America Institute economist, told USA Today, affordability constraints are increasingly shaping whether consumers are adding a pet to the household or how they shop for that pet, Bowley said. Bank of America Global Research found that pet adoption slowed in the first half of 2025, with dog adoptions declining modestly year over year and cat adoptions staying stable. Bank of America data also shows that the share of households with pets has declined over the last 2 years, with the sharpest drop of nearly 0.7% between 2025 and 2026 among lower-income households. Spending on pet goods and services is increasing. Spending at pet stores was up 1% year-over-year in April, according to Bank of America data, while the biggest increase for pets came in veterinary care. Consumer spending at veterinary services rose nearly 6% year-over-year, according to the data. Some of that increase, according to Bank of America Global Research, is consolidation of veterinary services to private equity firms, which it said can erode competition and increase prices. But spending on pets differed among income groups. Spending in pet stores in April for lower-income millennials dropped a little more than 2% compared to a 1% increase for higher-income millennials, according to Bank of America data. For Gen X shoppers, there was an approximately 0.6% drop compared to an approximately 1.8% increase for higher-income Gen Xers. The variation reflects selective spending, with households adjusting the outlays on discretionary categories like toys, accessories, and supplies, depending on the differences in the budgets, the report said. Bowley said millennials and Gen Xers may be in the crosswinds of caring for children, aging parents, and pets, which can all put a strain on already tight budgets. Where you live also affects pet care costs. Bank of America Institute, using card data on pet store, pet insurance, and veterinary spending across 20 large
core-based statistical areas, CBSAs, relative to the national average, put Seattle on the top of the list. Average monthly spending in Seattle in the first 4 months of 2026 was nearly 23% above the U.S. monthly average. Portland, Oregon, and Portland, Maine came in second and third. On the other end of the spectrum, Atlanta, Dallas, and Orlando were below national averages for pet spending, hovering around 10% less. Differences in pet spending likely reflect regional differences in cost of living, Boley said. Sablon, who chronicles life with Lemon on social media, recently outlined her monthly costs for pet ownership. She acknowledges that her costs for Lemon are pretty low compared to others she has seen, coming in at $118.73 per month. Costs include food, flea and heartworm medication, and pet insurance. She also grooms Lemon herself, adding to her savings. This concludes the presentation of USA Today for Thursday, June 4th, 2026. My name is Elizabeth Ingber with the Talking Information Center. Thank you.

Good day, you are listening to the Christian Science Monitor. My name is Les. The first article up today, it's called Taking Responsibility in Afghanistan, A Look Back and Forward. Edward Gyurday, who first reported from Afghanistan for the Christian Science Monitor just before the Soviet invasion in 1979, considers the country's future. By Edward Gyurday, contributor, September 8, 2021. In March 2004, I met with Masood Khalili, Afghanistan's ambassador to India, at his home in Kabul. I had known Ambassador Khalili, a distinguished poet, since the early days of the Soviet War, when he served as key advisor to Ahmed Shah Massoud, later the Northern Alliance's military head. As we discussed his country's gradual disintegration, Mr. Khalili was still in pain from the severe injuries he suffered when two Al-Qaeda suicide bombers assassinated Mr. Massoud on September 9, 2001. As Mr. Khalili pointed out, there was much to blame on the West. Afghanistan's conflicts have always been fueled by outsiders. But Afghans, too, must assume their responsibilities, he said, referring to the corruption and abuses that were emerging under the new NATO-backed regime in Kabul. We Afghans love blaming others for what is happening in our country, he added. For most war-fatigued Afghans, the Western intervention in 2001 had represented a new future. This is why so many feel betrayed, not only by Washington's sudden departure, but also its failure to negotiate an inclusive government that would take power after Western troops left, involving groups ranging from the Taliban and the existing government to ordinary Afghans who feel caught in the middle. Equally disturbing was the manner with which both Presidents Hamid Karzai and Ashraf Ghani had abused their positions of power, condoning the Western-funded corruption that eroded people's trust. Many Afghans, for example, even those who feared the Taliban, preferred the justice offered by Sharia courts. Their religious verdicts were considered quick and fair, whereas most government judges based their decisions on who paid the most. Both Western-backed administrations sought to intimidate their political opponents, which undermined efforts to hold free and fair elections. This discouraged the initial enthusiasm so many Afghans had demonstrated, and the lack of accountable leadership is one reason why Afghanistan's 300,000-strong security forces crumbled. Why fight for a government with such little credibility? Uncertain future, rather. Today's war in Afghanistan is not over, but the National Resistance Front, or NRF, a new anti-Taliban coalition headed by former government officials and Ahmad Massoud, the 32-year-old son of the former resistance commander, has withdrawn from the main Panjshir Valley into side valleys. That is a tactic the Mujahideen adopted successfully against the Soviets and later against the Taliban. This time, however, they tell me by satellite phone they are being bombed by Pakistani drones and their supply lines are fragile. That casts grave doubt on the prospects for the kind of political settlement the NRF is proposing, a decentralized Swiss-style confederation of semi-autonomous cantons that would reflect Afghanistan's diverse patchwork of ethnic groups. It would also dilute the power of the Pashtun, the largest ethnic group which provides the bulk of the Taliban rank and file. So how will the majority of Afghans deal with the future? It is a deeply uncertain future, given the country's dire economic situation. Kabul and other cities are already suffering food shortages. Tens of thousands of employees have lost their jobs or not been paid recently. One bright spot? The reestablishment of Western Union money transfers, estimated at $800 million a month from the large Afghan diaspora. But unless the international community steps up, ordinary Afghans can expect even more penury. Under the previous regime, it cost over $12 billion annually to run the civil service. 75% of that money came in the form of Western aid. And it will take more than money to run the country. It will also take skilled workers, qualified technicians, and professionals who are just the sort of people now seeking to flee Afghanistan.
Tens of thousands of Afghans are reaching out via social media, desperately appealing to whatever Western contacts they have. But the NATO military evacuation of 130,000 people, mostly Afghans, represented a severe brain drain, and the Taliban are increasingly reluctant to let still more qualified people leave. Pakistan, meanwhile, is doing its best to keep potential refugees out. Taliban intentions. For those stuck in Afghanistan, who will have to learn to live with their new masters, much will now depend on whether the Taliban will re-embrace their earlier hardline policies, such as banning women from political life or cracking down on the media. On the ground, the reality is not encouraging. Though an independent TV station, Tolo, is still broadcasting, its days are likely numbered. Female broadcasters at other stations have already been told not to come to work. And according to Hasina Syed, Afghanistan's former Businesswoman of the Year, many female entrepreneurs are now being prevented from re-establishing their businesses. The Taliban had indicated that the new government would prove sufficiently inclusive to enjoy broad appeal. The government, it announced this week, dashed any such hopes. And doubts persist about whether the top Taliban leadership can control its regional commanders, many of whom have unleashed reprisals against quote-unquote collaborators. Summary executions, brutal beatings, rapes, and forced marriages are on the rise. At the same time, both the West and ordinary Afghans may hold significant trump cards. Over 60% of Afghans are under 25. Many of them, including girls, are educated and know the power of social media. The Taliban, whom many city dwellers disdain as quote-unquote bush boys, as one urbanite put it, may find it hard to impose their will on such young people. And unless the Chinese or Russians step up with financial aid, Western countries might gain some traction. Some suggest that donors should withhold diplomatic recognition of the Taliban government and suspend aid until it meets certain conditions, such as free and fair elections, no curbs on women's rights, and a halt to human rights abuses. That smacks of wishful thinking. The Taliban have not fought for 20 years to establish a Western-style democracy embodying U.S. and European values. But now that the fighting has all but stopped, the international community should bring its negotiating power to bear. Not all is lost. And that ends that article. The next article, Mexican Supreme Court decriminalizes abortion in landmark ruling. On Tuesday, Mexico's Supreme Court ruled unanimously that it is unconstitutional to punish abortion. In the predominantly Roman Catholic country, abortion remains controversial. The issue being discussed is legal, not religious, not moral, said one law professor. By Maria Verza, Associated Press, from September 8, 2021. Mexico's Supreme Court ruled Tuesday that it is unconstitutional to punish abortion, unanimously annulling several provisions of a law from Coahuila, a state on the Texas border, that had made abortion a criminal act. The decision will immediately affect only the northern border state, but it establishes a historic precedent and, quote, obligatory criteria for all of the country's judges, end quote, compelling them to act the same way in similar cases, said Court President Arturo Saldivar. From now on, you will not be able to, without violating the court's criteria and the Constitution, charge any woman who aborts under the circumstances this court has ruled is valid, Saldivar said. Those circumstances will be clarified when the decision is published, but everything points to that referring to abortions carried out within the first 12 weeks of a pregnancy, the period allowed in the four states where abortion is already legal. The decision comes 1 week after a Texas law took effect prohibiting abortions once medical professionals can detect cardiac activity in the fetus. It allows any private citizen to sue Texas abortion providers who violate the law, as well as anyone who, quote-unquote, aids or abets a woman getting the procedure. Only four Mexican states, Mexico City, Oaxaca, Veracruz, and Hidalgo, now allow abortion in most circumstances. The other 28 states penalize abortion with some exceptions. Lawyer and activist Veronica Cruz, director of the collective Las Libres, or The Free, said the decision, quote-unquote, tears down barriers by sending the message that women cannot be charged for abortions. There are currently no women imprisoned for abortions in Mexico,
but there are some 4,600 open investigations for it, said Ms. Cruz, whose organization freed the last woman who had been imprisoned for it. Ms. Cruz believes the feminist movement will have to maintain pressure on state legislatures to change their laws, because as long as they exist, someone will be trying to punish a woman. In Mexico, we don't have any chance of legalizing nor decriminalizing in one go. It has to be state by state, Ms. Cruz said. That is why activists should work in one coordinated strategy to force change region by region, she said, to corner the politicians so that, quote unquote, there's no way not to legislate, because it would be, quote, politically incorrect to not eliminate the crime of abortion, end quote. Mexico is a heavily Roman Catholic country. The church was a powerful institution through colonial times and after Mexico's independence, but a reform movement in the mid-19th century sharply limited the church's role in daily life. Anti-clerical efforts at times led to bloodshed, especially during the Cristero Rebellion from 1926 to 1929. The topic still remains controversial in Mexico, however. The divide was on display Tuesday as groups from both sides demonstrated outside the court. Dozens of people kneeled in prayer in front of the court. The Conservative National Action Party reiterated its opposition to abortion. We are in favor of the defense of life from conception and until natural death, the party said in a statement. It asked that conscientious objection be protected, quote, for ethical, moral, or religious motives, end quote. President Andre Manuel Lopez Obrador of the Morena Party declined Tuesday before the decision to comment on the topic, saying only that it was for the court to decide. The Mexican Episcopal Conference sent a series of messages via Twitter citing previous comments by church leaders. One was from earlier this year, before a vote decriminalizing abortion in the state of Hidalgo. May your decision for life not be conditioned by an ideology, but rather motivated by faith, hope, and love, it read. We're seen as Catholic people, as a Guadalupano people, said law professor Leticia Bonifaz of the National Autonomous University of Mexico. But if you notice today, the issue being discussed is legal, not religious, not moral, she added. Ms. Bonifaz said this Supreme Court is more liberal than the one that decriminalized abortion in Mexico City in 2007. In the intervening years, there has been extensive education for not only the justices, but the lawyers who make up their teams from the perspectives of gender and human rights, she said. For a long time, significant changes for Mexican society were ushered through the legislative branch, but more recently, the quote, Mexican justice system has been a vanguard justice system on many issues, end quote, according to Ms. Bonifaz. The historic case seemed to leap into the public's consciousness overnight, but in reality it had been moving through the legal system for 4 years, said Ms. Bonifaz. Former Attorney General Raul Cervantes had challenged its constitutionality before stepping down in 2017. In previous decisions, the Supreme Court ruled in favor of women who had been imprisoned or had their rights violated for abortions. But Rebecca Ramos, director of the non-governmental reproductive rights group GIRE, said the latest case was the first time the justices debated the fundamental question of whether abortion should be considered a crime or not. The decision, quote, is a reflection of the historic fight of the feminist movement for legal, safe, and free abortion, end quote. And that's according to a GIRE statement, which goes on to say, we hope that in the whole country, women and people with the capacity to become pregnant have the conditions and the freedom to decide their reproductive destiny. Justice Margarita Rios Farjat criticized those who said she was trampling on women's rights under the banner of quote-unquote pro-life. She said women are labeled quote-unquote ignorant and quote, bad or egotistical, because good women complete the pregnancy and put the baby up for adoption, end quote. Ms. Ramos believes the decision will also lead state legislatures where abortion remains a crime to review their laws before facing legal action. The decision could potentially open another option for Texas women seeking legal abortions. For years, some women in South Texas have crossed the border to go to Mexican pharmacies to buy misoprostol, a pill that makes up half of the two-drug combination prescribed for medical abortions.
legal abortions could become accessible now along Mexico's long-shared border with Texas. Justice Luis Maria Aguilar said, "Today banishes the threat of prison and the stigma that weighs on people who freely decide to end their pregnancy." And that concludes that article. The next article, free speech in a pandemic. Congress wrestles with drawing a line. Twitter's recent ban of COVID-19 contrarian Alex Berenson underscores the growing debate over how to define and deal with misinformation. By Krista Case Bryant, staff writer, from September 8, 2021. When Twitter recently banned a former New York Times journalist dubbed, quote-unquote, the pandemic's wrongest man, many of his critics cheered. But others, including some who oppose his views, raised concerns about a world in which private corporations, taking their cues from mainstream media and government officials, can silence dissenters in today's digital public square. Over the past year and a half, Alex Berenson grew his Twitter base to some 344,000 followers by pillorying public health officials' approach to the pandemic. Like many Twitter pundits, he was irreverent and provocative, but he also frequently accompanied his assertions with screenshots of data, charts, and scientific studies. His supporters lauded him for highlighting inconvenient truths that few others were raising. Many scientists, journalists, and health officials, however, criticized him for cherry-picking scientific data to advance questionable or even dangerous narratives, especially his claims that COVID-19 vaccines were not nearly as safe or effective as touted. Twitter sided with Mr. Berenson's critics on August 28th, permanently suspending his account after he tweeted that COVID-19 vaccines are at best, quote, a therapeutic with a limited window of efficacy and terrible side effect profile, end quote. The company cited repeated violation of its COVID-19 misinformation policies and removed all his tweets from public view. Mr. Berenson is now writing mainly on Substack, where tens of thousands of his Twitter followers have migrated, many offering to contribute to his legal fees if he sues Twitter. I am up against basically the entire media, legacy, and social, and the federal government, says Mr. Berenson in an emailed comment. And the only answer they had to the questions I raised was to cut off my access to a platform designed for free speech, he added. Nearly everyone agrees that misinformation on social media is a growing problem. But what exactly constitutes misinformation, and who should have the power to make that determination, is hotly debated. Congress is increasingly wrestling with such questions as social media companies amass more wealth, power, and influence over public thought and discourse, with citizens increasingly getting news from algorithm-tailored feeds rather than traditional media outlets. And the pandemic has raised the stakes. Many now see the need to thwart misinformation as a life or death issue. Facebook, safety concerns trump expression. Facebook's head of misinformation policy, Justine Isola, said earlier this year that when there's a risk of imminent harm, that trumps concerns about freedom of expression. Many Democratic members of Congress agree. I'm on the side of trying to save people's lives and make sure that companies are not profiting off of spreading dangerous misinformation, says Senator Ben Ray Lujan of New Mexico, who has co-sponsored a bill with Minnesota Senator Amy Klobuchar that would increase social media platforms' liability for spreading health misinformation in a pandemic if it is promoted by their algorithms. Senator Klobuchar says that platforms should deploy their employees to determine what's true and not true, just like other media organizations, even if it's a complex, time-intensive task. I just think that they should be able to use part of their humongous profits to make sure we're not getting misinformation, she says. But others have deep concerns about Congress requiring a handful of powerful private corporations to effectively censor viewpoints that contradict public health officials. The platform's misinformation policies already rely on statements by those officials to determine what is credible. The United States government should not be leveraging its power and authority to try to make these tech companies arms of the state, says Senator Josh Hawley, a Missouri Republican and author of The Tyranny of Big Tech. Critics say there is a clear pattern of bias against conservative viewpoints on social media platforms. On July 7th, former President Donald Trump, who was banned from social media for violating their policies, filed class action lawsuits against Facebook, Twitter, and YouTube, arguing they violated the First Amendment.
The First Amendment provides that, quote, Congress shall make no law abridging the freedom of speech, end quote. Many legal scholars argue that since social media platforms are privately owned, they are not bound to allow freedom of speech. But there is ongoing debate about that. Daphne Keller, former Associate General Counsel for Google, who now directs Stanford University's Program on Platform Regulation, argues that most of the misleading information on social media platforms that is causing serious harm is protected by the First Amendment, so the government couldn't require platforms to take it down. What many people think is the moral, socially responsible, right thing for platforms to do is something Congress cannot mandate. The only way to get it done is for platforms to do it voluntarily, she says. To be sure, contrarians are not the only ones who have been wrong about COVID-19. Scientists, politicians, and journalists have also made assertions that turned out to be incorrect. And while they cite evolving science, critics see politicization at work, too, and say that's the danger of platforms relying on official consensus for determining truth. They note that some things, initially dismissed as quote-unquote misinformation, were in fact later deemed worthy of investigation, most notably the hypothesis that the pandemic may have started with a lab leak in Wuhan, China. When in late May, President Joe Biden ordered the intelligence community to conduct a 90-day review of all available evidence on the lab leak theory, Facebook changed its misinformation policy the same day. But meanwhile, investigators had lost more than a year in which to press China for answers. Such premature labeling and dismissal of quote-unquote misinformation could interfere with the process of scientific inquiry, and that too could have deadly consequences, some argue. There's a danger of groupthink, of mobbing people who dissent, and the last place you want that is in science, says Philip Hamburger, a professor at Columbia Law School and president of the New Civil Liberties Alliance. What's getting banned? The scope of the challenge adds urgency. Facebook and YouTube have more than 2 billion users each, and far more content than any organization could review in real time. On YouTube alone, 500 hours of video are uploaded per minute, according to the most recent data available. If misleading information didn't spread so quickly, it wouldn't be nearly as much of a concern. And if a few tech giants didn't control today's digital public square, bans wouldn't be so consequential. They've now become gatekeepers to the public square, says GOP Senator Marco Rubio of Florida. You literally cannot engage in political discourse in America if you don't have access to those sites, he added. So what type of content do social media platforms ban? It ranges from quote-unquote widely debunked claims about the adverse effects of vaccines, which was on Twitter, the content encouraging prayer as a substitute for medical treatment on YouTube, to claims that COVID-19 deaths are overstated, which was on Facebook. This summer, Twitter said it had suspended 1,496 accounts and removed more than 43,000 pieces of content since introducing its COVID-19 misinformation policies. YouTube, which is owned by Google, has removed more than 1 million videos since February 2020 that go against its standards. And Facebook has taken down more than 3,000 accounts, pages, and groups, and more than 20 million pieces of content that violated the company's COVID-19 and vaccine misinformation policies, according to an August 18th statement by Monica Bickert, Vice President of Content Policy. Some of Facebook's takedowns involved 12 individuals dubbed the Disinformation Dozen by the Center for Countering Digital Hate, whose recent report estimated that these influencers accounted for up to 73% of Facebook's anti-vaccine content. Ms. Bickert disputed that assessment, which was based on a limited data set. Facebook has sought to automate content moderation, but it also works with more than 80 fact-checking organizations certified by the International Fact-Checking Network. In addition, White House Press Secretary Jen Psaki told reporters in July that the Biden administration was, quote-unquote, flagging problematic posts for Facebook. Ms. Psaki's admission prompted Senator Rubio to propose a bill that would require platforms to disclose within 7 days any request or recommendation by a government entity to moderate user content, or face a fine of $50,000 per day of noncompliance. More than 20 bills this year alone.
Senator Rubio's bill is just one of more than 20 bills introduced this year in Congress that target a key legal underpinning of social media platform success. Known as Section 230, the provision protects social media platforms and other quote-unquote interactive computer service companies from being held legally responsible for user content posted on their sites, with a few exceptions. That protection gives them the ability to moderate content, such as restricting access to certain categories of content, including those they deem, quote, obscene, excessively violent, or otherwise objectionable, whether or not such material is constitutionally protected, end quote. Democratic Senator Ron Wyden of Oregon, a co-author of Section 230, defends it as crucial to enabling social media companies to address misinformation about COVID-19 vaccines. Why would you take away the one tool in law that allows an important participant, the platform, to take that garbage down? He asks. But many note that the digital landscape has changed dramatically since 1996 when Congress passed the provision, which cited the, quote, true diversity of political discourse, end quote, offered by the Internet, and a desire to, quote, preserve the vibrant and competitive free market, end quote, online. Both Mr. Biden and Mr. Trump called for revoking Section 230 in their presidential campaigns, and an increasing number of lawmakers see the provision as needing to be amended, overhauled, or scrapped altogether, though for widely varying reasons. Democrats want tech companies to take more action in cracking down on misinformation, as well as other content categories, such as hate speech. Republicans want to dial back what they see as censoring conservative viewpoints in the name of thwarting misinformation. Other solutions besides government regulation. While many in Congress are agitating for change, it's unclear they can achieve the unity

Klobuchar and Hawley is they're looking to government solutions for something that is a social problem, says Neil Chilson, Senior Research Fellow for Technology and Innovation at the Charles Koch Institute. I don't think we want government dictating to platforms or any other media channel what content they can carry, or how they should make the rules about what is truth on their platforms, he added. Part of the challenge is that many social media users are not aware of how algorithms work behind the scenes to influence them. Platforms' business models are based on maximizing user engagement with content. The more time users spend on the sites, the more platforms can profit by selling users' attention to ad companies. And misinformation gets greater user engagement than accurate news. The German Marshall Fund found that user interactions with misinformation on social media spiked during the pandemic, and were far greater than average engagement with more than 500,000 news sites. Such misinformation often exploits emotions, leading some to see a systemic issue with social media platforms. Content that is engaging is very often content that is enraging, says Laura Edelson, a software engineer and researcher at New York University's Cybersecurity for Democracy. What that means is you do not need to build a system to actively promote misinformation. You can build a system that optimizes for engagement alone, and that will end up promoting misinformation, Edelson said. Just how that works and the role algorithms play is something she has been trying to understand, until Facebook suspended her account last month for unauthorized collection of user data. She disputes the charge. And that ends that article. Next up, Poland's diverse media is being quieted. A U.S.-owned TV network may go next. Poland's government has been quieting dissenting voices in its media, with its next target a big one, an American-owned TV network. By Monica Rabala, correspondent, and Dominique Soguel, special correspondent, from September 8, 2021. When journalist Jacek Polinski moved to Warsaw about 15 years ago in the heyday of private Polish television network TVN, Poland was laying down the foundations of a diverse media landscape. The atmosphere was phenomenal, says Mr. Polinski of the network's TVN24, Poland's first native news channel. We had a sense of mission. We were creating this station for society. It was a dream place to work, he added. The mood has changed. Today, TVN is in the crosshairs of the Polish government, dominated by the Conservative Law and Justice Party, or PIS, which came to power in 2015. A media reform bill, under consideration this week by the Senate, Poland's upper house of parliament, would ban foreign possession of media, like TVN's U.S.-based ownership. Dubbed Lex TVN, it could force the network to divest its ownership and cost the TVN24 news station its license. The media law is directed against TVN. There is absolutely no doubt about that, says Mr. Polinski, now retired after hosting his own show on TVN for 15 years. Now at TVN24, there is this terrible focus on not saying one word too many. There's a lot of self-control. Everything has to be documented from three sources because of the political pressure, he added. Poland's dominant party has spared no effort whittling down a once-robust media landscape. After consolidating its control of the state broadcast media, PIS has embarked on a campaign of, quote-unquote, repolonization of private media using licensing laws, tax legislation, and attacks against journalists. The prospect has raised fears that Poland is trying to mimic the media market capture strategies pioneered in Vladimir Putin's Russia and polished in Viktor Orban's Hungary. The Discovery Network is fighting back by setting up a presence in the Netherlands and vowing legal action based on a 1994 U.S.-Polish bilateral investment agreement. With an estimated worth of over $1 billion, the network represents the single largest U.S. investment in Poland, a NATO ally, and it offers a worldview that sharply conflicts with that of the right-wing government. Removing it would lessen scrutiny on the government and deliver a blow to the opposition. This is a key pillar in that media ecosystem. So if it can fall to government meddling and interference, then essentially any other outlet can fall, says Jamie Wiseman, advocacy officer at the International Press Institute in Vienna. It's also backed by U.S. money, which is incredibly influential.

influential in the country. So if PIS can succeed here, then no other independent media is safe, Wiseman added. A stronghold for independent journalism. Popular with youth and educated elites in the larger cities of Poland, TVN programming offers a socially liberal worldview and, crucial to the functioning of a democratic society, shells out government criticism. There is no shortage of polemic topics to address. Poland is at odds with the European Union over LGBT issues, rule of law, and press freedom. The group's encrypted satellite TVN24 channel has become one of the last strongholds for independent journalism and a forum for the opposition, says Tadeusz Kowalski, a journalism professor at the University of Warsaw. It's the one major place where Poles can still access critical coverage and hear the views of opposition politicians and parties, can see investigative reports that wouldn't be reported by pro-government media, and can hear about government scandals, concurs Mr. Wiseman of the International Press Institute. Contrast that with the evolution of Poland's public broadcasters under PIS. Previous governments, on both sides of the political spectrum, had influence on the public broadcasters' political leanings, but state media professionals could uphold journalist standards. Not anymore. When former public TV presenter and journalist Maciej Orlos travels to smaller towns, government supporters still ask him where they can watch him now. The answer is online, one of the few spaces where independent media still thrives in the Central European nation that has taken a nosedive in press freedom rankings. After working for 25 years at the public television network TVP, Mr. Orlos now runs his own programs on YouTube and Facebook. Relinquishing the spotlight, he explains, was the decision driven by his refusal to be an instrument of government propaganda that has become so aggressive it reminds him of the communist era. I did not think that we would ever experience such manipulation in the democratic Poland, which is a member of the EU. What happens in the public media is scandalous, sowing the language of hatred, deepening divisions in the society, not applying journalistic principles, Mr. Orlos says. Media freedom advocates and political analysts agree with him that TVP became a government mouthpiece spouting the conservative values of the PIS. Under its governance, Poland fell from its highest ranking, 18th, in the Reporters Without Borders Press Freedom Index in 2015, to 64th out of 180 countries last year. These ideas and values are, in short, God, honor, homeland, Catholic faith, Catholic Church, family, explains Mr. Orlos, who left TVP in 2016. And there is the national patriotic theme, saying that we Poles are great, important, and nobody will tell us what to do, especially not the EU, he added. That narrative creeps into the entertainment on TVP as well. Invited to participate in TVP's 10-to-1 quiz show, Adam Miskiewicz, a young engineer, wore a small pin on his jacket with a heart and a rainbow flag, symbol of the LGBTQ community, which has been subject of a government crackdown. He says he was pressured to remove it on the dubious grounds that the pin could be interpreted as advertising for the Polaroid company. I took off the pin because the atmosphere was getting unpleasant, Mr. Miskiewicz says. There is a kind of pre-programmed attitude among TVP employees that there are things that absolutely cannot be aired, such as the LGBT symbol, he added. Mr. Miskiewicz says he and his friends tune into TVP only to laugh at the government propaganda. But the anti-LGBTQ rhetoric aired on public media has taken a heavy toll on his personal life. His parents, both PIS voters, are still struggling to accept his sexual orientation. The PIS message they succumb to is that homosexuality is the destruction of the family. If an equality march is shown on television, it is shown through the prism of nude perverts who want to terrorize and sexually abuse children. My parents have never been to an equality march. They don't see what it looks like, so they succumb to this message, Mr. Miskiewicz says. What's next? The media reform bill has sparked dozens of protests and become a flashpoint of political debates, even splintering a minor partner from the ruling coalition. And even if it is passed, it is not clear that it aids in bolstering the protections cited to justify it. Backers say it will make the nation safe from foreign influence and disinformation, pointing to the threat of Russia and China.
even if a U.S.-owned channel is most impacted. But there are already many other safeguards that guarantee this safety, says Cuba Caris, a leader of the Committee for the Defense of Democracy, or KOD, a pro-European values civic group. If TVN constituted a threat to the safety of the state, it would have its license revoked. This is purely a political fight, Caris added. This argument follows the basic populist rhetoric about external enemy and internal elites used by PIS since the presidential campaign in 2015, says Joanna Maria Stolarek, director of the Warsaw office of the German think tank Heinrich Böll Stiftung. The successful passage of the bill is hardly assured. The Senate is expected to object to the media bill, and, more crucially, PIS-endorsed President Andrzej Duda has suggested he would veto the bill. PIS, according to analysts, could cobble together enough votes to override the Senate if the bill returns to the lower chamber, but it lacks the supermajority needed to override a presidential veto. If the bill is blocked even now, Law and Justice will be looking for another pretext to silence the independent media, warns Mr. Polaninski. Mr. Caris is more optimistic, noting that the fate of TVN has triggered a wider debate about press freedoms, sparked protests in over 100 cities, and brought opposition parties together. The battle is nothing short of existential. The world is woven of narratives. Something that has not been said does not exist, he says, quoting Polish writer Olga Tokarczuk. If we deprive people of information that is important for political and social life, they will cease to exist, Mr. Caris added. And that concludes that article. And now time for a couple commentaries. The first one, the power and relevance of Martin Luther King's revolutionary love. Martin Luther King Jr.'s practice of nonviolence, based on unconditional love, offers a revolutionary guide to healing strife and divisions today. By Ken Macon, correspondent, from September 8, 2021. It takes a special kind of love to hold back when a Nazi just punched you in the face. It takes a special kind of love to hold back when your house has just been bombed. It takes a revolutionary love. Martin Luther King Jr. wasn't a pacifist. He wasn't a coward. He was a revolutionary for certain. His beliefs, and more importantly, his actions, changed the world. And while revolution, by definition, suggests a singular, dramatic change, King went through several transformations during his quest for social and economic justice. Those transformations deepened and refined his understanding and practice of nonviolence. But his goal was not personal. He worked to establish the quote-unquote beloved community, a society where opportunity was available to all and conflict was resolved peacefully. Today, in a world of division and strife, particularly over race and economic inequality, King's legacy could hardly be more relevant. Now is not the time to relegate him to the history books or dismiss his ideas as impractical to the challenges of the moment. Rather, better understanding his legacy, including the less familiar and often glossed over parts, reconnects us to the most effective and powerful period of American protest since the Revolution. This article begins an occasional series exploring that legacy. We'll consider everything from the influence of his forefathers to his relevance to the Black Lives Matter movement. We'll look at his strategies as an organizer and examine how the rhetorical king differs from the real king. The goal is to provide a refresher course of sorts for a time in need of King's commitment to unconditional love. Meeting fire with love. 2 days after King's Alabama home was bombed on January 30, 1956, he was persuaded to do what many of us might have done. He applied for a concealed carry permit so that he could have an armed guard at his home. What might have become of King's ideological path if that permit had been approved? Of course, such a permit would not be approved for an African American in the Jim Crow South, but that didn't quench King's thirst for justice. Long before that permit was denied, he had already determined how he would pursue justice, as evidenced in his commentary to neighbors the night of the bombing. We are not advocating violence. We want to love our enemies. I want you to love our enemies. Be good to them. Love them and let them know you love them. I did not start this boycott. I was asked by you to serve as your spokesman. I want it to be known through the length and breadth of this land that if I am stopped, this movement will not stop. For what we are doing is right.
what we are doing is just, and God is with us, King said. The boycott, of course, was the Montgomery bus boycott. King's account of the boycott and his mindset during the crucial years of 1955 and 1956 have been chronicled in Strive Toward Freedom, published in 1958. The book does an exceptional job of capturing the duality of King, nonviolent yet zealous. It's a double-edged sword, a biblical description that fits King, both reverend and radical, to a T. His faith helped him speak to people in a way that divided soul and spirit, that judged the thoughts and the attitudes of the heart. A family of preachers. Yet he did not arrive at this entirely on his own. A conversation about King must include his forefathers. Saying that he grew up in the church is an understatement. His father, grandfather, great-grandfather, brother, and uncle were preachers. Before King's own theological studies sharpened his convictions, his father was a shining example of nonviolent resistance, as King shared in the first chapter of his autobiography. A sharecropper's son, my father had met brutalities at first hand and had begun to strike back at an early age. His family lived in a little town named Stockbridge, Georgia, about 18 miles from Atlanta. One day, while working on the plantation, he keenly observed that the boss was cheating his father out of some hard-earned money. He revealed this to his father right in the presence of the plantation owner. When this happened, the boss angrily and fiercely shouted, "Jim, if you don't keep this N-word boy of yours in his place, I'm going to slap him down." Grandfather, being almost totally dependent on the boss for economic security, urged Dad to keep quiet. My dad, looking back over that experience, says that at that moment he became determined to leave the farm, King said. Indeed, within months, his father moved to Atlanta, where he began high school at age 18 and continued his education until he graduated from the Morehouse College. King Jr. followed in his father's footsteps, attending Morehouse prior to his studies at Crozer Theological Seminary. In the sixth chapter of Stride Toward Freedom, entitled Pilgrimage to Nonviolence, King outlines his intellectual journey and what he came to understand about the strength of nonviolent resistance. The phrase passive resistance often gives the false impression that this is a sort of do-nothing method in which the resistor quietly and passively accepts evil. But nothing is further from the truth. For while the nonviolent resistor is passive in the sense that he is not physically aggressive toward his opponent, his mind and emotions are always active, constantly seeking to persuade his opponent that he is wrong. The method is passive physically, but strongly active spiritually, King said. Putting nonviolence into practice. This brings us to the time King was punched by a Nazi, Roy James, during a Southern Christian Leadership Conference, or SCLC, in 1962. King was a literal picture of nonviolence, as shown in a photograph of the two men in conversation just minutes after the attack. James, who initially was remorseful after the assault, later became unrepentant. King was just as willful and skillful in his response to the SCLC crowd as he was after his house was bombed. Praising their refusal to fight back physically, he said, "I am proud of what happened here today because it indicates to me that the message of nonviolent discipline has been learned," he said. For Rosa Parks, who was at the SCLC meeting, King's actions prove the power of nonviolence. Reflecting on the scene, she said, "His restraint was more powerful than 100 fists." Whether responding to a bomb, a punch, or an arrest, King's actions reinforced community, the beloved community. As the King Center explains, the beloved community is more than an ideal. It's a tangible and realistic goal, achievable through a culture of nonviolence. At the basis of this community is a revolutionary love, a biblical love known as agape. King describes it in Stride Toward Freedom. Agape is not a weak, passive love. It is love in action. Agape is love seeking to preserve and create community. It is insistence on community even when one seeks to break it. Agape is a willingness to sacrifice in the interest of mutuality. Agape is a willingness to go to any length to restore community. It is a willingness to forgive, not 7 times, but 70 times 7 to restore community, he said. We often praise King for his ideology of nonviolence, but we should also praise him for his spirit of resistance.
He and the people around him were targets in every way imaginable. Yet that did not stop King's ambitions for a better way and a better world. His plan grew out of a revolutionary love. Principles and steps were established. Out of this great love, King came to realize the need for not only racial justice, but economic justice. In the end, he would strike out against the quote-unquote triple evils of poverty, racism, and militarism. King's revolutionary love started a movement that would change his world and holds answers for us today. And that concludes that commentary. And the next one by the Monitor's editorial board is called Charity in China. Can it be coerced? The ruling party's command for the wealth to donate to social causes only highlights how much the party needs philanthropy and the depth of charity among the Chinese. And this is from September 8, 2021. In its latest attempt to alleviate poverty in China, nearly half the population remains poor, the ruling Communist Party last month turned to an unusual source. It announced that wealthy people and companies should donate to charities, which are closely regulated. With a hint of coercion, party leader Xi Jinping said the rich would be motivated by social pressure to, quote-unquote, give back. The hint was quickly taken, especially by tech firms. E-commerce giant Alibaba, for example, pledged $15.5 billion to social programs. Donations from billionaires are now about 20% higher than a year ago. Within the party in firm command of the economy, no wealthy person or corporation wants to be tagged an, quote-unquote, iron rooster, so stingy as not to share even a feather, or possibly be subjected to tough government treatment. For China's charities, which have grown along with the nation's wealth, the added flow of private money was welcomed. But many worried that forced philanthropy is no philanthropy at all. Generosity starts with empathy, such as toward people in impoverished situations. A climate of coerced donations might put a damper on individual giving, the kind that is done from the heart and not in response to implied threats. The good news is that Mr. Xi recognizes that the party needs private giving for various goals. He just wants to funnel donations in state-directed ways and not create power centers that threaten the party's control over society. This is a long way from 1949, when the party took over China and banned private charity. Only in 1994 did it admit that philanthropy was compatible with communist ideology. By 2016, it passed a law that both regulated charities and encouraged giving with tax incentives. Public generosity has not taken root again in China, a reflection of its Confucian past, and especially so with the ease of giving over the internet. It is now seen as part of China's social safety net, with or without a government nudge. And that concludes that editorial. The next article, Justice Served, Robert Lee Statue Removed in Virginia. More than 130 years after its creation, the statue of Confederate General Robert E. Lee in Richmond, Virginia, was taken down Wednesday morning, a move sparked by last summer's protests for racial justice. A crowd watched and celebrated the historic moment. By Denise Lavoie and Sarah Rankin, Associated Press, from September 8, 2021. A crowd erupted in cheers and song Wednesday as work crews hoisted an enormous statue of Confederate General Robert E. Lee off of the giant pedestal where it has towered over Virginia's capital city for more than a century. One of America's largest monuments to the Confederacy, the equestrian statue was lifted down to the ground just before 9 a.m. after a construction worker who strapped harnesses around Mr. Lee and his horse lifted his arms in the air and counted down 3, 2, 1 to jubilant shouts from a crowd of hundreds. A work crew then began cutting it into pieces. This was a long time coming, part of the healing process so Virginia can move forward and be a welcoming state with inclusiveness and diversity, said Governor Ralph Northam, who was there to witness the event. The Democrat said it represents, quote, more than 400 years of history that we should not be proud of, end quote, and congratulated Virginians for supporting its removal. Sharon Jennings, an African-American born and raised in Richmond, said the statue had to go, but she still had mixed feelings seeing it come down. It's a good day, and it's a sad day at the same time, Miss Jennings said. It doesn't matter what color you are. If you really like history and you understand what this street has been your whole life and you've grown up this way, you're thinking, oh my God. But when you get older, you understand that it does really need to come down,
she added. Some chanted, "Whose streets? Our streets," and sang, "Hey, hey, hey, goodbye." There was a brief commotion when a man with a Black Lives Matter flag ran into the fenced-off work area. He was quickly detained by police and escorted out, where he began arguing with others in the crowd. Mr. Northam ordered the statue taken down last summer, citing the pain felt across the country over the death of George Floyd in Minneapolis after a white police officer pressed a knee into his neck. But his plans were tied up in litigation until the Supreme Court of Virginia cleared the way last week. The 21-foot high bronze sculpture sat atop a granite pedestal nearly twice that tall, towering above Monument Avenue since 1890 in this former capital of the Confederacy. The state brought in a deconstruction crew surrounded by a heavy police presence to strap the statue to a crane. State, Capitol, and city police officers closed streets for blocks around the state-owned traffic circle in Richmond, using heavy equipment and crowd control barriers to keep crowds away. The Federal Aviation Administration granted the state's request to ban drone flights during the event, which was live-streamed through the governor's Facebook and Twitter accounts. "This is a historic moment for the city of Richmond. The city, the community at large, is saying that we're not going to stand for these symbols of hate in our city anymore," said Rachel Smucker, a Richmond resident who was at the viewing site early Wednesday with her sister. Ms. Smucker, who is white, said she moved to Richmond around 3 years ago. It was her first time living in the South, and she found Monument Avenue, quote-unquote, jarring. "I've always found it to be offensive as a symbol of protecting slavery and the racism that people of color still face today," Ms. Smucker said. The one-of-a-kind piece, valued for its artistic quality, stood among four other massive Confederate statues on the avenue, but the city removed the others last summer. "We put things on pedestals when we want people to look up," Mr. Northam said in June 2020 when he announced the removal plan. "Think about the message that this sends to people coming from around the world to visit the capital city of one of the largest states in our country, or to young children," he added. The statue was being cut into at least two pieces so that it could be hauled to an undisclosed state-owned facility until a decision is made about its final disposition. The pedestal is to remain for the time being, although workers are expected to remove decorative plaques and extricate a time capsule on Thursday. After Mr. Floyd's death, the area around the statue became a hub for protests and occasional clashes between police and demonstrators. The pedestal has been covered by constantly evolving, colorful graffiti, with many of the hand-painted messages denouncing police and demanding an end to systemic racism and inequality. The decisions by the governor and Richmond Mayor LeVar Stoney to remove the Confederate tributes marked a major victory for civil rights activists, whose previous calls over the decades to remove the statues had been steadfastly rebuked by city and state officials alike. A previous wave of resistance to the statues came in 2017, when a rally of white supremacists in the city of Charlottesville erupted into violence. Other Confederate monuments started falling around the country. But in Virginia, local governments were hamstrung by a state law that protected memorials to war veterans. That law was amended in 2020 by the new Democratic majority at the State House and signed by Mr. Northam. With the changes that took effect on July 1, 2020, localities could decide the monument's fate. Mr. Stoney then moved swiftly, citing the continuing demonstrations and concerns that protesters could get hurt if they tried to bring down the enormous statues themselves. Work crews removed statues of General Thomas Stonewall Jackson, Confederate Naval Officer Matthew Maury, and General J.E.B. Stuart from the thoroughfare. Before Mr. Stoney's decree, protesters toppled a statue of Confederate President Jefferson Davis. Although the figures themselves are gone, their pedestals remain. Mr. Northam's plans to remove the Lee statue stalled until the Supreme Court of Virginia cleared the way last week in unanimous rulings against two lawsuits, saying that in a democracy, quote, values change and public policy changes too, end quote.
The changes have remade the prestigious avenue, which is lined with mansions and Tony apartments and is partly preserved as a National Historic Landmark district. Richmond officials are advancing plans to remove the pedestals and other remnants of the statuary and at least temporarily pave over or re-landscape the sites. Mr. Northam has tapped the Virginia Museum of Fine Arts to lead a community-driven redesign for the whole avenue, a process that is expected to be drawn out and has yet to make substantial progress. A statue of black tennis hero and Richmond native Arthur Ashe that was erected on the avenue in 1996 is expected to remain. As for the Lee statue, Mr. Northam has said his administration will seek public input on what should happen to it next. And that concludes that article, and that's all the time we have for today. Thank you for listening.

Hello, this is Nadine with readings from last week's Clinton Herald. That would be Tuesday, May 26, Thursday, May 28, and Saturday, May 30. We're going to take a look at the local obituaries first. Janora K. Peterson, 79, of Clinton, passed away on Thursday, May 7, at Mercy One Genesis Davenport Medical Center. Honoring her wishes, cremation rites have been accorded with no services scheduled at this time. Lemke Funeral Homes is honored to serve the family of Janora Peterson during this difficult time. Janora was born May 16, 1946, in Clinton, the daughter of Charles and Donaldina Walker Sobers. She was united in marriage to Larry Peterson on December 10, 1983, in Clinton. They were together 37 wonderful years until his passing in 2021. Janora was a member of the AmVets Club, American Legion, Clinton Country Club, and she also volunteered with Mobile Meals. Janora worked for many years at the Quad City Times in advertisement sales. She is survived by her sister, Lisa, and spouse Michael Dish of South Beloit, Illinois, five nieces, a special niece Brooke, and her daughter Sunny Reed Matz, with whom she spent her final days, and nephews and brothers-in-laws Lauren and David, sister-in-law Bonnie, along with many extended family members and friends. Preceding Janora in death were her parents, husband, and one sister. Memorials can be made to RSVP of Clinton County Mobile Meals United, Inc., in memory of Janora. Online condolences for Janora's family may be expressed at www.lemkefuneralhomes.com or on the Lemke Funeral Homes Facebook page. And this from Brunswick, Maine. Margaret Ann Dodd Nee Higby, 83, died on May 10 at Midcoast Hospital following a brief illness. She was born in Cedar Rapids, Iowa, on September 13, 1942, to Alice and Glenn Higby, Jr. Her father died from polio when she was only 3 years old. As a child, she struggled in school due to a learning disability. In the 1940s and 50s, with no special education programs available, she was passed on from one frustrated teacher to the next without any meaningful scholastic or social learning. Her loving but frustrated mother, after trying one special school after another, finally removed her from the public school system ill-equipped to serve students with learning differences. In 1982, she married Richard Dodd, a longtime employee at DuPont, and they built a life together in Clinton. Richard passed away in 2003. Margaret remained in Clinton and pursued numerous activities with Richard's children and her lifelong close friend, Veronica. In 2016, she moved to Brunswick, Maine, to be closer to her brother, Bill Higby, sister-in-law, Heather, and their children. She is survived by her brother Bill and Heather Higby of Brunswick, Maine, and their children Matthew, Aaron, and Ethan, and their families, her stepchildren Dan Dodd and spouse Kelly of Davenport, Deneen Dodd and spouse Frank of Stuart, Florida, and Roger Dodd of Davenport and their families. She will be buried next to her husband Richard at Clinton Lawn Cemetery in Clinton. Memorials and condolences can be shared at www.brackethf.com, and bracket is spelled BRACKETTFH.com. Larry L. Thomas of Clinton passed away May 21, 2026, at Clarissa C. Cook Hospice House in Bettendorf. Visitation was Friday, May 29, at the Snelsornick Funeral Homes, Clinton. Full obituary can be found at www.snelsornick.com. Mary Leeper of Clinton passed away May 23 at the Alverno. A funeral mass was May 30. Prince of Peace Catholic Church in Clinton at the Snelsornick Funeral Homes in Clinton.
Bernadine M. Daner, 97, of Clinton, passed away Wednesday, May 27, at the Alverno. A funeral mass will be 11 a.m. Thursday, June 4, at the Prince of Peace Catholic Church with visitation from 9:30 to the service time at the church. Burial will be in St. Mary's Cemetery. The Snell's Learning Funeral Homes and Crematory is in charge of arrangements. Online condolences may be expressed by visiting her obituary at www.snellslearning.com. Bernadine Margaret Lemke was born on September 30, 1928, in Lincoln, Nebraska, the daughter of Bernard and Margaret Overton Lemke. After graduating from Lincoln High School, she attended St. Elizabeth Hospital School of Nursing in Lincoln, graduating in 1949. After graduating, she joined her family in Clinton, where she worked at the VA domiciliary. She married George A. Denner on March 23, 1951, at St. Irenaeus Catholic Church in Clinton, and then moved to California while he served in the United States Marines. They would return to Clinton after his honorable discharge in 1954. B. worked as a registered nurse at Mercy Hospital and medical associates for 30 years, retiring in 1990. She was always a nurse first and was called upon from her family to be stitched up or received a shot from her. She was an active member of Prince of Peace and served in the Ladies' Auxiliary. B. is survived by her children, Michael and spouse Ellen Denner of Anamosa, Iowa, John Denner of Clinton, Mary and spouse Eric Jensen of Clinton, Elizabeth Housengay of Clinton, Philip and spouse Beth Denner of Tucson, Arizona, Cindy and spouse Brian Gifford of Clinton, and Catherine and spouse Jeff Hurlbert of Vienna, Virginia, 34 plus one grandchildren, 50 and one on the way great-grandchildren, 4 great-great-grandchildren, her siblings, John Lemke of Clinton, Roger and spouse Judy Lemke of Cedar Rapids, Phil and spouse Carolyn Lemke of Fulton, and Phyllis Warren of Clinton, sister-in-law Jean Lemke of Clinton, and many nieces and nephews. She was preceded in death by her parents, her husband, son-in-law Gary, granddaughter Natalie, 4 great-grandchildren, Jessalyn, Jude, Henry, and Max, 2 sisters Mary and Ruth, and 2 brothers Reinert and Carl. In lieu of flowers, memorials can be made to Prince of Peace schools. And from Comanche, Reed M. Colesrud, 78, of Comanche, passed away peacefully surrounded by his family on May 27th at the Alverno. Memorial services will be 6 p.m. Tuesday, June 2nd, at the Comanche Chapel Snell's Learning Funeral Homes and Crematory. Visitation will be from 3 p.m. to the service time Tuesday at the funeral home. For full obituary and online condolences, please visit www.snellslearning.com. That concludes last week's obituaries. Construction of first manufacturing drive roundabout to begin. The intersection of South 19th Street and Manufacturing Drive is to close to all through traffic on Tuesday, May 26th, for the construction of a roundabout the City of Clinton expects to be completed September 30. For access to businesses, Today's Dental, Metal Tech, London's Auto Spa, All Pets Mobile Clinic, Ray's Timeout, China One, and Kitchen and Bath, traffic will be detoured from Mill Creek Parkway to Hart's Mill Road to Manufacturing Drive and South 14th Street to 13th Avenue South to Manufacturing Drive. Bluff Boulevard is scheduled to next be closed for construction up to College Avenue beginning June 8. The closure is to coincide with the opening of 2nd Avenue South, which will be used to detour traffic during construction. The city's engineering department can be contacted for further information by calling 563-244-3423 or emailing jasoncraft@cityofclintoniowa.gov or Zane Pinnock at cityofclintoniowa.gov.
A policy posted by management at Legends Draft House prohibits motorcycle club colors or patches from being worn on the establishment's property at 2118 Harrison Drive. Gatherings or ceremonies, nor club-related religious or political events are to be held without gained approval, the policy states, to ensure a safe and welcoming environment for all guests. This is obviously motorcycle profiling. ABATE, that's ABATE, an acronym, District 21 coordinator and mayor of McCausland, Bill Gillespie, said, "I feel like I just went back in time 30 years. According to county and state records, the business was sold by Connor Lee of Clinton to Munt LLC on September 30, 2025, for $1.2 million. Owner-operator Nick Hawkins had, at the time of this article's publishing, not responded to attempts made to contact for further comment. On April 10, motorcyclists were among the bar's patrons until about 11 p.m., Deputy Chief of Police James Ballers confirmed in an email dated May 20 that Clinton law enforcement was called to respond to the establishment with no action needed. A sign subsequently posted at Legends bearing the date of April 10 read, "No MC Club colors allowed." The following day, the sign was replaced by the current policy. Iowa code provides business owners the right to refuse service based on issues pertaining to safety or behavior. Jack Araya of the Broken Spokes Motorcycle Club out of the Quad Cities pronounced on social media following the initial posting prohibiting MC colors, "We will never let a business who is so comfortable discriminating against hikers or bikers earn $1 of our dirty biker money." Gillespie, as well, brought it to the attention of ABATE's state coordinator, David Duffy. ABATE, a brotherhood aimed toward education, is a not-for-profit organization that fights for riders' rights in legislation while promoting safety through education and hosting or participating in community events for charitable contributions. Clubs today is not what it used to be, Gillespie said. We just won't support Legends. City Hall's council chambers overflowed Tuesday with members of the public there to plead that a moratorium be placed on data centers. "As a council," council member Janet Turpin said, "we need to research this a lot more." QTS, which stands for Quality Technology Services, is deemed, according to its website, the fastest-growing data center company. Since the company's founding in 2003, more than 90 facilities now operate or are under development. A Clinton location composed of 10 500,000 square foot buildings west of Valley Oaks Golf Course, but east of South 54th Street to support digital infrastructure used by businesses and organizations across the country, the website states, is under consideration and in very early stages of planning. The proposed development, for which a site plan is to be submitted to City Council next month, Grow Clinton President and CEO Andy Sokolovich said during an April meeting of the county supervisors, would represent approximately $1.5 billion in taxable revenue. "Our goal is to not only build a data center," a prepared statement by QTS reads, "but to be a long-term partner that invests alongside the community, supports local priorities, and helps create new opportunities for Clinton residents and families." The statement goes on to declare a commitment to responsible operation. That includes a commitment to fund the energy costs for our facilities so local utility rates are not impacted because of our projects, and designing our data centers with a closed-loop cooling system that does not consume water once operational. Members of the public asked the council why they were just hearing of the proposed data center now. "It seems like there's a lot of backdoor dealings going on," Christine Voss said.
Mayor Scott Matheson stated that neither he nor the council had been offered any money. Council member Cody Seeley said none of the members of the council had signed non-disclosure agreements. Worse than a data center coming, said Nick Powell, would be our city government having a credibility crisis. For nearly 3 hours, the members of the public voiced concerns to the council about data center water usage for cooling, being subject to increased industrial noise and light pollution, heat generation, and air quality impacts. Is a short-term increase in wealth worth the possibility of a long-term impact on our resources? County Emergency Communications Director Jeff Chapman said. Nat Lambert voiced concern about his home near the proposed site of the data center losing property value, while Amy Weiser emotionally wondered how private wells would be affected. Jim Irwin Sr. voiced concern for the electrical grid, and Kevin Bradley asserted the fire department would not be prepared to handle a large fire. A large emergency at the site. Daniel Mayer posed the question of what to do with a facility that's left full of mercury, cadmium, lead, and PFA chemicals. Speakers worried aloud about health impacts. I don't want to take care of more cancer patients, Catherine Wynn Calvin said. I don't want to take care of more asthma cases. I don't want to take more time treating people when it's preventable. The proposed site, according to the county records, remains under private ownership on 3,500 acres zoned for more than 20 years as an M3 industrial district. A City of Clinton ordinance adopted in 2001 and amended in 2007 regulates building and premises uses within the district, permitting that special uses may be approved by the Zoning Board of Adjustments for acid manufacturers, commercial animal, poultry, and bird raising, asbestos products, the storage of manufacture of explosives, exterminating agents and poisons, and manufacture of firearms, among others listed. Currently, our zoning is very permissive in M3, Pat O'Connell, legal counsel for the city, said. If they wanted to proceed without a development agreement, they can proceed now under current zoning. Seeley said he didn't see the need for a moratorium to be placed at this time to allow for a revision of the ordinance. There's nothing moving forward without a development agreement, he said. We are 100% in control of everything that's going to happen here. Ultimately, the council agreed to Turpin's motion that the city's consideration of a moratorium lasting 120 days or until the passage of a zoning amendment, whichever is longer, be placed on the agenda of the council's next regular meeting on Tuesday, June 9. As described by O'Connell, the process for a zoning amendment's passage starts with a draft of criteria given to the Zoning Board of Adjustments, which then undergoes the board's hearing process. The board will then make a recommendation to the council for its consideration. More information on the proposed data center and project status details are available online from QTS at https://q.com/data-centers/Clinton. The Morrison Fire Department, on Saturday, June 6, celebrates 150 years with the community it services. Celebrating 150 years is really about celebrating the people who built and supported this community, Chief Rob Vector said. We're honored to continue a tradition that has lasted generations and excited to bring everyone together to celebrate this milestone. According to the City of Morrison's website, the fire department was founded in 1876 as the Jackson Hose Company with 10 volunteers using horse-drawn equipment. Today, about 30 volunteer firefighters have state-of-the-art equipment housed at 206 West Main Street and collectively serve as a contracted not-for-profit corporation, the City of Morrison, as well as a rural area of approximately 160 square miles.
Within that span, the fire department in 2025 responded to 260 calls. In those 150 years, our fire department has had only 281 members serve, Vector said. It speaks volumes about the dedication of our members and the strong connection between this department and the community we proudly serve. The day of the anniversary begins with a car show at the Whiteside County Fairgrounds, that's at 201 West Winfield Street. Registration with a donation entry fee takes place from 8 to 10:30 a.m. with awards at 2 p.m. going to the fire department's choice, 10 best of the best, best of shows, top and top 30. At 3 p.m., a parade of emergency apparatuses goes from the fairgrounds to Cherry Street, then west on Main Street, where an open house at the fire department follows with refreshments. The Morrison Department of Fun hosts a block party on Main Street that evening, with funding raised from a trivia night and calendar and anniversary T-shirts sales to bring food by Brito's Grill and the Presbyterian Church, a fire-twirling baton performance by Megan Stickle, an 18-hole mini-golf course, and inflatables for kids. The On the Rocks band provides live music from 2 to 5 p.m., then J.C. and the Juice from 7 to 10 p.m. More information on the day's events can be obtained by calling Assistant Fire Chief Brian Johnson at 815-499-7202. The City Council on Tuesday gave Fulton residents Mark and Brittany Sanderson permission to keep two hens and two female ducks in a secure enclosure on their property in the 200 block of 5th Street. And this is from the Fulton City Council. "I'd be agreeable to this as long as you don't have a whole flock," Third Ward Alderperson Sue Van Campen said. "Keep it to this. Fulton City Ordinance requires the council's permission for any horse, mule, sheep, goat, swine, or poultry to be kept within city limits. Two ducks and two chickens is a minimal manageable number that would stay well within any reasonable standard of nuisance, sanitation, or neighborhood compatibility," Mark stated in a May 13 letter to the council. Mark cited professional experience with both the Iowa and Illinois Departments of Natural Resources, as well as the U.S. Fish and Wildlife Service, in both law enforcement and biological capacities. "I understand animal husbandry, biosecurity, waste management, and responsible ownership at a level that goes well beyond the typical backyard flock keeper," he stated. For their four children, Mark said the fall would provide the opportunity for hands-on daily responsibilities. "There are lessons in self-sufficiency, accountability, and respect for living things that cannot be replicated on a screen or in a classroom," the letter reads. "For us, this is not a hobby. It is intentional parenting." The DeWitt Public Library again will receive the largest distribution of Clinton County fundings according to the resolution up for a Clinton County Board of Supervisors vote on Monday. The board will meet at 9 a.m. June 1 at the Administration Building. It's also accessible on Zoom. And the supervisors have allocated $104,000 for county libraries for fiscal year 2025 to 26. 30% of that will be divided equally between the libraries, which equals $5,200 each for the year and $2,600 each half. 70% of the funding will be dispersed based on circulation. Here's a breakdown of the second half disbursements. Calamus, circulation 194, at $3,026.12. Comanche, circa 581, or that circulation 581, is $3,876.15. Clinton, circulation 4,216, $11,860.34.
DeWitt, circulation 10,997, $26,754.65. Lost Nation, circulation 82, $2,780.11. And Wheatland, circulation 502, at $3,702.63. Also scheduled is a discussion about the Iowa Historical Society with possible action. The consent agenda includes hiring June-Luke Polowski and Cooper Beauvais as seasonal conservation technicians at $13.50 an hour, approving a new pay rate of $31.15 per hour for Adam Fram as a full-time shop foreman effective June 1, and revisions to the employee handbook. The Fulton Police Department conducted a Memorial Day click-it-or-ticket enforcement campaign for increased seatbelt usage. During the campaign, the police department issued 37 speeding citations, 3 distracted driving citations, and 3 written warnings for seatbelt violations. Thanks to the efforts of our officers, more drivers and passengers were reminded to buckle up, helping to prevent injuries and save lives, Chief of Police Chad Hermes said. Every citation, written warning, and safety check reinforces the message that seat belts work. During the campaign period, routine patrol operations resulted in combined enforcement activity by all on-duty personnel of 192 traffic stops, leading to 45 citations issued, 118 written warnings given, 1 arrest made, and 18 other dispositions. The Click It or Ticket initiative is funded with federal highway safety funds administered by the Illinois Department of Transportation. Preliminary feedback given by the Federal Emergency Management Agency on the county's response to a simulated nuclear emergency has been positive. FEMA specifically called out our traffic and access control process, giving kudos to the Sheriff's Office and Secondary Roads, State Police for their coordination, County Emergency Management Coordinator Chance Kness said Tuesday

getting out equipment and dosimetry and briefing people on safety measures. 25 different local agencies participated in the May 19 drill, conducted every 2 years to be evaluated by FEMA. Federal government requirements for nuclear generating station emergency planning and preparedness highlighted after March 28, 1979, when a combination of equipment malfunctions, design-related problems, and worker errors caused the Three Mile Island Unit 2 reactor near Middletown, Pennsylvania, to partially melt down. The United States Nuclear Regulatory Commission calls the event the most serious accident in U.S. commercial nuclear power plant operating history. One of the lessons learned, Kness said, was communicating early and often. The Quad Cities Clean Energy Center is a nuclear plant covering 765 acres in Cordova, Illinois. The facility is 75% owned by Constellation Energy, the largest producer of nuclear energy in the U.S. and a partial funder of Clinton County's emergency management. The remaining 25% of ownership belongs to MidAmerican Energy. The Cordova facility's reactors began commercial operation in the early 1970s and today generate 1,870 megawatts of electricity, enough to power more than a million homes. The units are licensed to operate until December 14, 2032. By the vast majority of scenarios, Kness said, if a nuclear emergency were to occur, we have days in advance notice to prepare. On the day of the drill, however, those days were condensed into a matter of about 4 hours. The level of emergency the drill focuses on responding to, Kness added, has never occurred within the United States, but due to potentially lasting consequences, we can't ignore the potential. A draft of FEMA's final report is expected within 30 days. Clinton City employees came up with a new plan to restore Lubbers Fountain in Riverview Park. It's about $900,000, cheaper than the last option, Public Works Director Brian Lemke told the City Council on Tuesday during its Committee of the Whole meeting. The Council unanimously approved moving forward with the plan to allow bidding on different parts of it. Doing the project, however, is contingent on verifying that bond funding is available for the project. City staff is currently doing a comprehensive review of all the city's bonds just to see what's left on things, said Mayor Scott Madison. The estimated cost of the project is $104,000, according to Lemke, noting that could change as he works out details with contractors. Lemke first described the restoration plan. Basically, we're going to put out for bid lining the fountain, some plumbing and some fence work, and then we'll do some in-house work with electrical, the concrete work, and some dirt work. At a March 24 meeting, Lemke presented a $1.1 million plan to rebuild the 92-year-old Lubbers Fountain, drawn up by architectural firm Klingner and Associates. It drew no support from the council. The council's directive last time was to not spend $1 million to build a new fountain, but to rehab the current fountain, said Madison. And that's what we are looking at here, and shaving off a lot doing in-house too, which is pretty cool. According to Lemke's written report to the council, the components of the restoration project that would be contracted out are the fountain lining, and that is estimated at $38,956, plumbing at $20,000, and fencing at $15,000. The in-house work would still come at a cost, electrical $20,000, concrete work $10,000, and dirt work and seeding $1,000. We probably won't get to started on this until we are done with the lookout at Eagle Point, he said. We're going to start when they are done with the walkway. Over $800,000 has been raised for area nonprofits from the Community Foundation of Greater Dubuque's Great Give Day on May 20.
The

0: Foundation's annual online day to draw donations brought in $820,657, surpassing last year's total of $640,000 in 2,728 donations made by 1,349 donors to 224 participating nonprofit organizations in Dubuque, Allamakee, Clayton, Clinton, Delaware, Jackson, and Jones counties. We are beyond grateful to the people in our region for the incredible outpouring of generosity we saw in just 24 hours, River Bluff Community Foundation Executive Director Aletha Cahoy said. The River Bluff Community Foundation is one of the Community Foundation of Greater Dubuque's 8 affiliate foundations that participate in Great Give Day. In Clinton and Comanche, donors gave $37,057 to 13 participating organizations, including $5,250 to Energize Clinton, $3,665 to the Clinton Class of 1981 Alumni and Friends Scholarship, and $2,915 to the Clinton Substance Abuse Council. A record 232 nonprofits participated this year, competing for $33,250 in bonus prizes from local business sponsors. The Clinton Substance Abuse Council won a $2,000 Facebook video prize drawing, and the Clinton Class of 1981 Alumni and Friends Scholarship won a $500 bonus prize for having the most donors in Clinton and Comanche on that day. The event, since 2014, has raised over $5 million for organizations within the 7-county Dubuque region. More totals are listed online at greatgiveday.org. From Des Moines, Iowa Secretary of Agriculture Mike Naig commented on the Iowa Crop Progress and Condition Report released by the USDA National Agricultural Statistics Service. The report is released weekly, April through November. After a rough stretch of severe weather, Naig said, farmers welcomed a break from the thunderstorms and headed back to the fields, with many areas getting closer to wrapping up planting. Following a warm and sunny Memorial Day in most parts of the state, weather outlooks through the end of May show a likelihood of warmer temperatures and drier conditions. There were 4 days suitable for field work during the week ending May 24. This is a 0.2 days more than last year when there were 3.8 days suitable for field work. Topsoil moisture condition rated 3% very short, 22% short, 70% adequate, and 5% surplus. Subsoil moisture condition rated 4% very short, 20% short, 69% adequate, and 7% surplus. Corn planted in Iowa reached 94%, which is equal to last year's pace. Corn emerged reached 72%. 90% of the expected soybean crop has been planted, 1 percentage point behind last year. Soybeans emerged reached 57% complete, which this is on par with last year. 98% of the state's oat crop has been planted, while 95% has emerged. Oats headed reached 16%. Our oat condition rated 84% to excellent. Pasture condition rated 75% good to excellent. First Central State Bank has welcomed Katie Hess to its board of directors, replacing Albert Hess, who recently retired after 30 years on it. Katie Hess is the director of sales and marketing at Liquid Grow Twin State, Inc. First Central State Bank President and CEO Brigham Tubbs said Hess brings an understanding of the financial industry along with a wealth of knowledge of the local and regional agricultural markets. Katie has proven expertise that will be instrumental as we continue to grow as a community bank, Tubbs said. As a local leader with roots in the communities we serve, she understands what's important to our stakeholders. Hess, a graduate of Iowa State University, has almost 20 years of professional experience in the agriculture industry. She was raised on a production agriculture farm in northern Illinois and now resides with her husband Fred and two children in Comanche. She still is involved in farming, assisting on the family farm during peak seasons. I'm most looking forward to providing agriculture business information that supports real-world decision-making, Hess said. With nearly 20 years in the industry, I will bring a skill set and perspective to offer insights in today's ag landscape from the farmers and ag business perspective. Hess also will bring a strong local mindset as a board member, having resided in eastern Iowa for more than 15 years. I've always enjoyed living in eastern Iowa, Hess said. The people are very welcoming, and there's a strong sense of community that reminds me a lot of where I grew up. Moving on to sports. Fulton girls placed in the top 10 in three events at the Illinois High School Association State Track and Field Meet on Saturday at Eastern Illinois University. The 4x400-meter relay team of Kirby German, Jordan Rathburn, Jessa Reed, and Brooklyn Toms took second place with a season's best time of 4 minutes, 3.22 seconds. Rathburn finished fourth in high jump with a personal best mark of 1.64 meters. The 4x200 relay team of German, Reed, Haley Smither, and Toms placed ninth with a season's best time of 1.45.11. Smith placed 24th in triple jump with a personal best distance of 9.95 meters. German was 24th in discus with a personal best throw of 31.63 meters. Chase Dykstra, also Fulton, pitched a perfect game as his Steamers shut out Morrison 4-0 to advance to the IHSA Class 1A Regional Baseball Championship. Dykstra struck out 15 Mustang batters. Jacob Voss hit a triple in the first inning to put the Steamers up 2-0 early. The championship will be played at Drives Field in Fulton at 11 a.m. Go to ClintonHerald.com for complete coverage. Comanche and Central DeWitt softball faced off Tuesday night with the Sabres winning 8-7. The Storm, 0-1, scored 6 runs in the 5th inning, but were unable to come back in the final 2 innings. Sophomore pitcher Olivia Steinis pitched 2 innings, allowing 0 runs with a strikeout. Sabre senior Brinley Schimp went 3-3 at the plate with an RBI as well. Sophomore pitcher Jalen Sinclair pitched 4 2/3 innings, allowing 0 runs for the Sabres at 1-4. Easton Valley Girls Golf is the IGHSAU Class 1A State Champions after shooting a plus 125 score over 2 rounds as a team. This is the 3rd year in a row the River Hawks have been crowned state champions. The River Hawks beat Highland by just 2 strokes to win. Easton Valley was led by Addie Fear, who posted a 74 in the first round and an 81 in the second round. She also finished second overall as an individual. Lily Fear shot an 88 in the second round, improving by 7 strokes after posting a 95 yesterday. Sadie Rowling shot a 92 in the final round and an 87 in the first round. Chelsea Schmidt improved 7 strokes as well, posting the final counting score for the River Hawks today with a 96. Central DeWitt sent a pair of athletes to the IHSAA Class 1A State Tennis Championships as part of the singles and doubles individuals. Seniors Max Freshley and Ashton Schneider paired up as double partners for the competition. The pair defeated the duel from Boone High School 6-1, 6-2 in the round of 16. In the quarterfinals, the Sabre duel lost to Sergeant Bluff Luton Senior High School 6-3, 6-4. Freshley and Schneider will also participate in the IHSAA Class 1A State Team Tennis Championship with the Sabres on June 2nd and 3. That's 2nd, June 2 and 3. The Fulton Steamers competed in the IHSA Class 1A Boys State Track and Field Meet yesterday. Here are our results from the first day of competition. The Steamers competed in two relays, the 4x100 meter and the 4x200 meter. Fulton placed fourth in the preliminaries in the 4x100 meter, advancing to the finals with a time of 42.98. It was a new season best time for Wyatt Connor, C.J. Struckman, Mason Bray, and Brody Glazier. The group will run in the finals on Saturday at 11:40 a.m. In the 4x200-meter relay, the Steamers failed to advance, finishing in 14th place with a time of 1:30.85. The Clinton Lumber Kings dropped two in a row against the North Corn Belters to start the season 0-3. The Lumber Kings dropped the first game in the two-game series 13-6. Third baseman Drake Obermuller went 2-for-3 at the plate and also scored two runs for the Lumber Kings. Designated hitter Isaac Sobieszczyk also compiled two hits in the ball game. Pitcher Hunter Cook threw for four innings, allowing six hits and four runs. Cook struck out six batters out of the 19 batters he faced. The Lumber Kings dropped the second game against the Corn Belters 8-1. Center fielder Jalen Ziegler went 2-for-3 at the plate and was the lone scorer for the Lumber Kings. Ziegler stole four bases in the matchup. The Kings left five runners on base throughout the ball game. The Lumber Kings will be home at May 30 to face the Quincy Doggy Paddlers at 6:30 p.m. And here is the local sports results roundup from May 26. In Clinton, baseball defeated Dubuque Hempstead 8-3 to get back to .500 on the young season at 3-3. Comanche, baseball lost to Central DeWitt 10-0. Senior pitcher Tyson Graves pitched four innings, tossing one strikeout. Softball lost to the Central DeWitts 8-7. The Storm scored six runs in the fifth inning but were unable to come back in the final two innings. Sophomore pitcher Olivia Steinis pitched two innings, allowing zero runs with one strikeout. Central DeWitt. Baseball defeated Comanche 10-0 with senior Max Freshley having three hits and an RBI. Sophomore pitcher Colt Miller pitched five innings, allowed zero runs, and had nine strikeouts. Softball defeated Comanche 8-7, and senior Brinley Shimp went 3-3 at the plate with an RBI as well. Sophomore pitcher Jalen Sinclair pitched two-thirds innings, allowing zero runs for the Sabres. Easton Valley softball lost twice in a doubleheader against Calamus Wheatland. The Riverhawks dropped the first game 13-4 and the second 19-3. In the first game, sophomore Amber Hardung went 2-for-3 from the plate and also had a stolen base. Baseball also played in a doubleheader against Calamus Wheatland. Easton Valley lost the first matchup 5-4 and dropped the second game 17-3. Prince of Peace. The Irish baseball team fell to East Buchanan 11-0. Sophomore Brent Streel went 1-for-2 at the plate. Co-op with Comanche softball lost 8-7 to Central DeWitt. Looking at some area events, the De-Immigrant Windmill will be having bread-making events at the Windmill Cultural Center on Saturday, June 6, July 4, August 1, and September 5. 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The Clinton Public Library's Market Music Wednesday concert series at Lyons Foursquare Park will begin on June 10 with Staph Infection performing. The concerts are held from 5 to 7 p.m. The rest of the season lineup is July 8, Kelly and Sarah, August 12, Cody Wilkerson, and September 9, Down 24. Admission is free, and a food truck will be at each concert, according to organizers. Volunteer Millers will host Connie Martin as guest presenter of Pre-Civil War Quilts, Secret Codes to Freedom on the Underground Railroad at 6 p.m. Monday, June 22 in the Windmill Cultural Center in Fulton. Martin, of Aurora, Illinois, is a historian and speaks throughout Illinois about the secret codes and hidden messages in the family quilts of her ancestors. Six generations of her family have shared the stories of the safe routes used by the underground and the abolitionists assisting freedom seekers from Kentucky through Illinois to Canada. Martin's mother, Dr. Clarice Boswell, made quilt replicas to show the codes and wrote a book, Lizzie's Story, A Slave Family's Journey to Freedom. Martin will display some quilts and share the family history. Light refreshments will be served following the presentation. The facility is located at 111 10th Avenue and is accessible to those with diabetes or disabilities. Contact 563-249-6115 if you have questions. Tunes in Town in DeWitt will present Three on a Tree at 6 p.m. Tuesday in Lincoln Park. The event will also feature a car cruise-in. Everyone is invited for music, food, fun, and family. Also, DeWitt will host a wine walk from 4:30 to 7:30 p.m. Thursday in downtown DeWitt. The event will also feature the DeWitt Farmers Market from 3:30 to 6:30 p.m. in Lincoln Park. The Boar's Nest, Patty Crepes, and Sips food trucks will also be available. Everyone is invited to attend. Registration remains open for the Tour of the Mississippi River Valley, a two-day ride sponsored by the Quad Cities Bicycle Club. TOMRV will take place the weekend of June 6 and 7. The route will take cyclists along the Mississippi River Valley with an overnight stop in Dubuque. This year's route will be in Iowa only due to construction on the Illinois side. You can register for TOMRV online at https://secured.getmeregistered.com. 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That's also the site to use if you'd like to volunteer for TOMRV. The cost to register for TOMRV is $219, a price that increases to $239 if you register after May 31. One-day riders can register for $109, with that price also increasing on May 31 to $139. Note that no refunds will be offered. QCBC members in good standing will receive a $20 discount on the registration fee. Membership in the club is open to anyone. You can join and learn more via this link at QCBC membership. All proceeds from the ride will be used to support the mission of the Quad Cities Bicycle Club, an organization which promotes, encourages, and supports a safe participation in bicycle riding for people of all ages and abilities, and anticipates and addresses the needs and interests of all aspects of bicycling in the Quad Cities area. Cyclists registering for TOMRV will start the ride on Saturday, June 6, from one of two locations, the Isle Casino Hotel in Bettendorf and Northeast High School in Goose Lake. Those starting from Bettendorf will go on a century ride covering about 108 miles, with an optional longer route covering 113 miles. The shorter route from Goose Lake will cover about 72 miles. The DOMRV routes on Sunday from Dubuque will cover about 95 miles for those returning to Bettendorf with an optional century loop, and about 52 miles for those returning to Goose Lake. Baggage and transportation from Bettendorf and Goose Lake to Dubuque is offered as part of the TOMRV registration fee. No transportation will be available between Bettendorf and Goose Lake. TOMRV cyclists can park their vehicles for free throughout the weekend at both the Isle Casino Hotel and Northeast High School. Overnight accommodations for TOMRV riders are offered at Loras College. Camping options are also available. The cost of both lodging at the college and camping is separate from the TOMRV registration fee. If you'd prefer other lodgings, your baggage can be transported to any hotel within 5 miles of Loras College. Note that a block of rooms for TOMRV riders has been set aside at the Days Inn in Dubuque. Be sure to ask for the TOMRV group rate when you make registrations. Those staying at Loras will have access to showers and restrooms. TOMRV riders can leave their bicycles overnight in a secure storage area that will be set up at the college. The registration fee includes a buffet dinner that will be served at the Loras cafeteria. One day riders can partake of the dinner for an additional $20, which will bring the one day total to $159 after May 31. The dinner, bicycle storage, and other services will be available to those who choose not to stay overnight at Loras College and arrange for alternate lodging. As in past TOMRVs, the routes will offer beautiful scenery and a variety of terrains, from flat stretches to climbs up hills and bluffs. Support from certified bicycle mechanics will be available along the route. Cyclists can pause at rest stops that will be stocked with snacks and drinks. 6 rest stops will be available on Saturday and 5 on Sunday. The Saturday ride will include a lunch stop in Bellevue, where sandwiches will be served. Bellevue will also host a stop on Sunday. Saturday will feature stops at Gravert's Apple Basket Orchard near Green Island, Lamotte Recreational Park in a community hosting TOMRV for the first time, and Mines of Spain Park near Dubuque, offering spectacular views of the Mississippi River just a short hike away. Galen House Inn in St. Donatus will host one of the rest stops on Sunday. Packet pickup will take place at the Isle Casino Hotel during the evening of Friday, June 5, from 4 to 7 p.m., and on Saturday morning, both at the Isle Casino and at Northeast High School. If you have any questions about TOMRV or need more information, send an email to tomrvqcbc@gmail.com. And on Tuesday, June 2, at 11 a.m. with lunch at noon, followed by a program about the Clinton Area Soft Showboat Theater, George Curtis Mansion at 410 Fifth Avenue South. 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And Friday, June 5, Wear Orange Day, as proclaimed by Grand Mound City Council to honor lives lost to gun violence. Also, the Iowa Primary Care Association hosts 9 a.m. to noon general technical assistance session and a 1 to 4 p.m. school-based technical assistance session to help organizations prepare for upcoming Iowa HHS funding opportunities at the DeWitt Community Center. 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Incredible Bats, also on Friday, June 5, presents live music, presents live animals from around the world at 11 a.m. Comanche Public Library. That's at 102 12th Avenue in Comanche. And a fundraiser for the DeWitt Police Department with pulled pork sandwiches, chips, dessert, and beverages, 11 a.m. to 1 p.m., First Central State Bank in DeWitt. And also Jackson County Retired School Personnel meet with Speaker Sally Davies at 11:30 a.m. with lunch at noon. And that's at Clover Ridge, 205 Ellers Lane, Maquoketa. 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Saturday, June 6th, the Morrison Fire Department 150th Anniversary Car Show, 8 to 10:30 a.m. registration, 2 p.m. awards, Whiteside County Fairgrounds at 201 West Winfield Street in Morrison. And bread making event for $5 per loaf at the De-Immigrant Windmill in Fulton. 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The Morrison Fire Department 150th Anniversary Parade at 3 p.m. beginning at Whiteside County Fairgrounds to Cherry Street and west on Main Street in Morrison, followed by an open house at the fire department and evening block party. Clean Up Iowa, Clinton County, 9 a.m. to noon, starting at Salvation Army, 219 First Avenue. RSVP by Monday, June 1, by emailing susan.sharp@uscsalvationarmy.org. On Wednesday, June 3, the Comanche Public Library Book Club at 5:30 p.m. at 102 12th Avenue, Comanche. And Thursday, June 4, National Association of Retired and Veteran Railway Employees meeting with guest speaker Dan Dolan at noon, Pizza Ranch, 1347 11th Street Northwest. That's all we have time for today for last week's Clinton Herald.
1: Hello, everyone. This is Joan with today's reading of the Washington Post, today being Thursday, June 4th. Ukraine hits oil refinery as Russia opens St. Petersburg Economic Forum. Hours before Russian President Vladimir Putin's flagship economic forum opened Wednesday in his hometown of St. Petersburg, Ukrainian drones hit the region, offering a fiery reminder of the war as the Kremlin welcomed international guests, including Rodney Mintz Cook Jr., who was overseeing President Donald Trump's planned White House ballroom. Thick plumes of black smoke rose above the St. Petersburg, widely regarded as Russia's second most important city after Moscow, on Wednesday morning, wafting over the city's golden dome churches and busy port. Putin is scheduled to attend the three-day conference, the St. Petersburg International Economic Forum, SPIEF, and give a keynote address Friday. Often referred to as Russia's version of the World Economic Forum in Davos, Switzerland, SPIEF is designed to draw foreign investment and project Russia as its most prosperous. As the smoke rose over the city's outskirts, Pulkovo Airport temporarily restricted its airspace, delaying or diverting about 30 flights. St. Petersburg Governor Alexander Beglov said unspecified, unfractured objects had been hit across three districts, while Alexander Drozdenko, governor of the wider Leningrad region, said air defenses had shot down 59 drones overnight. Ukrainian President Vladimir Zelensky said drones hit the St. Petersburg oil terminal, the latest in a series of drone strikes deep inside Russian territory, which seems to be shifting the balance in the war against Moscow. Ukraine's plan for long-term sanctions is being implemented exactly as needed to bring peace closer, Zelensky wrote, posting footage of an oil depot in flames. Other targets included military facilities at the Kronstadt Naval Base near St. Petersburg and a weapons production site in the Tambov region, he said. A day earlier, Russia launched its latest missile and drone attacks on Ukraine, hitting Kyiv, an essential city of Dnipro, and killing at least 23 people, according to Ukrainian authorities. With the war now in its fifth year and no end in sight, both sides have been locked in a broadening aerial campaign. Meanwhile, the Trump administration remains preoccupied with Iran and has put the negotiations over Ukraine on the back burner. With Russian officials threatening to step up their bombing campaign, Kyiv has been hit by some of the deadliest Russian strikes in months. Russia, in turn, is reeling from Ukrainian attacks on oil refineries that have triggered fuel shortages. The attendance of Cook, the chairman of the U.S. Commission of Fine Arts, has been portrayed by Russian officials as representing the first official U.S. delegation to SPIEF after years of boycotts. Cook has said his participation was approved by the State Department. However, he did not appear to be part of an official delegation appointed by President Donald Trump. Still, Cook's appearance suggested warming relations with Washington. I would say Americans have been absent at this level since around 2017-2018, Russian presidential aide Yuri Ushakov told journalists Tuesday. Ushakov said Cook will speak at the forum, Russia-U.S. Cultural Dialogue Session, alongside Valery Grigiev, the director of the Bolshoi and the Mariinsky Theaters, and Mikhail Petrovsky, the general director of the Hermitage Museum, and other speakers. Grigiev and Petrovsky have been placed under international sanctions. Grigiev, a close ally of Putin, lost his post at the Munich Philharmonic and the Metropolitan Opera and Carnegie Hall in New York, cut ties before Canada sanctioned him in June 2025 over his refusal to condemn Russia's full-scale invasion of Ukraine. Petrovsky, who has been linked to Putin since the 1990s, described the Hermitage's exhibition policy after the invasion as a special cultural operation, borrowing from the Kremlin's euphemism for the war, which it calls a special military operation. Petrovsky backed legislation to absorb Ukrainian culture objects into Russian state museums, prompting the EU sanctions in April 2026. The SPIEF program also features Candace Owens, the right-wing American podcaster who has promoted conspiracy theories about Brigitte Macron, the First Lady of France, and Charlie Kirk, the American conservative political activist, who was fatally shot in 2025. Owens was scheduled to speak at a session on balancing parenthood in a large family with a successful career. Also spotted in Russia ahead of the forum were brothers Andrew and Tristan Tate, the online influencers known for their misogynistic views. Andrew Tate posted a video of the brothers' arrival at a Moscow airport, where they were greeted with folk songs by a troop of costumed women. It was unclear if the Tates planned to attend the forum in St. Petersburg. The Tate brothers, who have dual U.S. and British citizenship, were arrested in 2022 on suspicion of trafficking women to Romania. They have denied the charges. The two are also wanted in Britain. Trump to impose tariffs on dozens of nations, citing claims of forced labor. The Trump administration has taken a key step toward rebuilding a tariff wall around the U.S. economy, announcing new restrictions on goods from 60 trading partners that U.S. officials say lack sufficient prohibitions on the use of forced labor. Under the plan, goods from nations that the U.S. says have not banned forced labor, including China, India, Britain, and Japan, will face 12.5% tariffs. Goods from the European Union, Canada, Mexico, and other nations that the U.S. says have failed to enforce bans will face 10% levies, the administration said in a late-night announcement Tuesday. The planned tariffs, which will be implemented next month following a public comment period, are the result of a Section 301 investigation by the Office of the U.S. Trade Representative, USTR, which permits the President to act against unfair trade practices. The failure of our most important trading partners to address the importation of goods made with forced labor is unacceptable. This creates a dynamic where American workers are forced to compete globally on an unlevel playing field, said Jameson Greer, the President's trade chief. We will no longer tolerate this disparity. Some U.S. trading partners reacted sharply to the announcement. A spokesman for the European Commission, the EU's executive arm, called the new tariffs unjustified, while the head of the European Parliament Trade Committee accused the administration of inventing a rationale for new trade levies. Washington is desperately searching for new legal grounds to sustain its tariff policy, Bernard Lang, the panel chair, wrote on X, accusing the EU of all places of insufficient action against forced labor is absurd. The USTR investigation concluded that U.S. cotton competes in global markets with cotton from China's Muslim-majority Xinjiang province, while United Nations officials have warned about the extensive use of forced labor. In Beijing on Wednesday, Mao Ning, a foreign ministry spokesperson, said, "There is no such thing as forced labor in China." The administration launched the investigation following the Supreme Court's February decision that invalidated most of President Donald Trump's emergency tariffs from 2025. The court found that the president had exceeded his authority by relying on a 1977 Economic Emergency Powers Law that had never been used to implement such trade restrictions. To replace the tariffs that the High Court struck down, the President imposed a temporary 10% tariff on all imports. Those tariffs are scheduled to expire July 24th. Last month, the Court of International Trade, a specialized federal court in New York, ruled that the President had failed to comply with federal law in imposing those tariffs as well. The administration has appealed the ruling, which may become moot given the measure's approaching expiration. Roughly half of the $3.4 trillion worth of merchandise that the United States imports each year, including goods covered by the U.S.-Mexico-Canada trade agreement, will be exempt from the new measures, said Andrew Greer, managing director of Capstone, a D.C. consultancy. Tariff rates established in the flurry of trade deals that the administration struck over the past year are likely to take precedence over any higher rate resulting from the Section 301 process, he added. The new forced labor tariffs are just one part of the administration's permanent tariff strategy. A second set of tariffs is expected to emerge this summer from a separate Section 301 probe into nations that allegedly maintain excess production capacity, which the administration says allows them to swamp global markets with inexpensive goods. Among the 16 economies targeted are China, the European Union, Japan, Mexico, South Korea, and India. The Section 301 tariffs imposed under a provision of a 1974 trade law are less likely to face legal challenge than the emergency measures Trump improvised last year, according to trade law specialists. Trump used the same legal authority to impose tariffs on China during his first term. Presidents Ronald Reagan and Joe Biden also relied on the law. The executive branch has tremendous authority under 301. They are basically judge, jury, and executioner, said Ryan Majerus, a partner with the law firm King & Spalding, who served in the USTR during the first Trump administration. Unlike its scattershot complaints last year about virtually every foreign nation, the administration enjoys bipartisan support for targeting forced labor and surplus exports, Majerus said. By relying last year on the 1977 International Emergency Economic Powers Act, the president was able to immediately impose and lift tariffs, giving him enormous power over U.S. trading partners. Enacting these new tariffs, however, will take time. The administration, by law, must solicit comments from affected industries and hold public hearings. These procedural requirements mean that several months will elapse between investigation announcements and tariff implementation. Why Trump's payout fund was too much for Republicans. Since the start of Donald Trump's second term, a Republican-controlled Congress has confirmed almost all his controversial nominees, ceded trade authority to the White House, and largely acquiescences as the president started a hugely unpopular war in Iran. But the administration's plan to create a $1.8 billion fund for people claiming political persecution has proved a step too far, triggering a GOP revolt on Capitol Hill that forced the White House to back down. On Tuesday afternoon, Acting Attorney General Todd Blanche announced that the administration is not moving forward with the fund, period. The standoff revealed new strains in Trump's relationship with a Congress that has rarely exercised its power to check him at a vulnerable moment for his presidency. Republicans' newfound defiance may say less about the fund itself than about a sharply shifting political dynamic that could have consequences for the rest of Trump's term. The tensions between the White House and GOP lawmakers are building as the midterm elections approach, and Republicans are becoming increasingly concerned about the party's ability to maintain their narrow majorities in the House and Senate, especially as the president's policies keep pushing up consumer prices. You're starting to see Republicans want to show some independence from Trump, and this was an easy issue to do it on, said Alex Conant, a Republican strategist. This Congress was already very hard to govern, and will only get harder as Trump becomes less popular and the midterms draw nearer. There's a lot of frustration with the political situation that they find themselves in. On Wednesday afternoon, the House voted 215 to 208 to approve a resolution blocking Trump from ordering further strikes on Iran, the first time either chamber had approved such a resolution since the start of the war. The measure is unlikely to become law, but the defection of four Republicans to provide the margin of victory was a notable rebuke to Trump. Republican strategists viewed the deeply unpopular fund as a particular political liability. In a May Economist/YouGov poll, 49% of respondents said they opposed the fund, including 48% of Trump voters and 45% of those who identified as MAGA supporters. And Senate Republicans had a direct way to show their displeasure by blocking a $72 billion immigration enforcement funding package that Trump badly wants. Many Republican lawmakers and strategists struggled to figure out how to even talk about the fund amid criticism that it amounted to Trump self-dealing and rewarding his political supporters. People that have pled guilty to physical acts against the president may actually be able to get compensated. How absurd does that sound coming out of my mouth? Senator Tom Tillis, Republican of North Carolina, said in May. Tillis decided to oppose Trump's spending bill last year and is not running for re-election. Last month, senators also revolted against a proposal to add money to a budget bill to cover security costs related to Trump's plan to add a ballroom to the White House. Trump has repeatedly emphasized that the ballroom is a top political priority, even as the public opposes the initiative by a wide margin. The Senate parliamentarian ruled that the ballroom funds could not be included in the funding measure. Trump then urged Senate Republicans to fire the parliamentarian, but they have ignored his call. The Senate last month also advanced a resolution to end the Iran war on a 50-47 vote, with four Republicans joining Democrats in advancing the proposal. Still, the measure is unlikely to become law, in part because of the fact Trump could veto it. At the same time, Trump has alienated Senate Republicans by endorsing challenges in GOP primaries, ending the political careers of well-liked figures such as Senators John Cornyn of Texas and Bill Cassidy of Louisiana. A more defiant Congress could provide a significant obstacle for Trump, who is increasingly confronting barriers to his hard-charging tactics to remake American government and society. Initiatives ranging from his tariffs to his Kennedy Center renovations have become stymied in the court system, and world leaders have displayed a greater willingness to push back against the increasingly embattled president. Trump has largely governed through executive action, circumventing the legislative branch to advance his agenda, with the exception of his 2025 tax cuts package. To date, Congress has been far more deferential to Trump than it was in his first term, when members of his own party thwarted his repeal of the Affordable Care Act and blocked his attempt to build a border wall. Trump has been uncharacteristically silent on the current backlash. He has not fielded questions from the White House press corps since the cabinet meeting Wednesday. His remarks over the past several days have been limited to posts on Truth Social and interviews with individual news outlets, including a Fox News segment about the ballroom with his daughter-in-law, Lara Trump. He has not acknowledged or confirmed that the payout fund is dead. The White House dismissed the notion that there is any daylight between Trump and congressional Republicans. President Trump is committed to maintaining Republican majorities in the House and Senate, White House spokeswoman Abigail Jackson said. The White House and President Trump have enjoyed working closely with House and Senate Republicans to deliver on many important promises to the American people, including the largest tax cut for working Americans in history. While the media and Democrats attempt to sow non-existent divisions, we look forward to continuing this close relationship to continue fulfilling President Trump's agenda that Americans elected him to enact, especially funding ICE and CBP. Still, Senator John Neely Kennedy, Republican of Louisiana, said Republicans became concerned about Trump's payout fund, in part because of a lack of clarity from the administration about how it would work and who would administer it. "I support redressing people's grievances, but I don't want a fixed process," Kennedy said. "And I'm not saying the process would be fixed, but it could give an appearance of that. And that's what the pushback was all about." He added, "When you don't understand what's happening, and it happens in Washington, I don't care who's in charge. You assume the worst. If you trust government, you failed history class. And so people assume the worst." Republican senators pressured the White House to abandon the payout fund by threatening to derail the immigration enforcement package, giving them leverage over the administration. Trump also has three cabinet-level vacancies and would need the Senate to confirm his nominees, although he has shown a willingness to keep such appointments and acting roles for extended periods. When Trump on Tuesday announced he would appoint loyalist Bill Poult as acting director of the National Intelligence, several Republicans on the Senate Intelligence Committee said they were unsure whether Pulte had relevant experience. Pulte, a housing regulator, has no background in intelligence. "I don't see any evidence of qualification for that job," Cornyn told reporters. Cornyn is among a handful of Republican lawmakers who may be newly emboldened to criticize Trump after the president effectively ended their careers. Lawmakers in this position have informally become known as the YOLO caucus, a reference to the term, "you only live once." Trump sought to consolidate his control of the legislative branch by endorsing the primary opponents of senators he viewed as disloyal to his political movement. Given Republicans' narrow majority in Congress, those lame duck members of the party still have significant power to thwart Trump's policy plans. Republicans were particularly angered last month by Trump's announcement that he would endorse Texas Attorney General Ken Paxton in the state's Republican Senate primary, paving the way for Paxton's defeat of Cornyn. Many Senate Republicans argued that Paxton is a scandal-plagued candidate who will need extensive funds to prevail in the general election. Republican lawmakers unleashed their growing fury at the Trump administration during a heated meeting with Blanche before Memorial Day. The senators pressed him about who would be eligible for the fund, including whether money would be handed out to people who participated in the January 6th attack on the Capitol. Multiple senators yelled at Blanche during the meeting, saying it appeared that the president was self-dealing. Senator Ted Cruz, Republican of Texas, said on his podcast, "The anger and frustration from the Republican senators was not legal, it was political," Cruz said. "It was, you're putting us in a position that that for many of the Republican senators, they were not willing to defend. The fund was also a personal issue for some lawmakers who were on Capitol Hill during the 26 attacks on the Capitol. They continue to have very personal, emotional trauma from it, said Matthew Bartlett, a Republican political strategist who was appointed by Trump at the State Department during the first term. On Tuesday, some of the fund's critics were eager to move on from the debate. "I just feel like we just need to do a wayback machine and just pretend like this never existed and take whatever steps are necessary to make sure it can never exist or disperse," Kiel said. "There are other mechanisms for people who were over-prosecuted." Trump's $1.8 billion fund may be dead, but there are still paths to payouts. Acting Attorney General Todd Blanche sought to quell bipartisan backlash by assuring lawmakers that the Trump administration's plan to create a nearly $1.8 billion fund to compensate those who claim they were targeted by politicized investigations was officially dead. But his pledge left several questions unanswered and might not permanently close the door on Justice Department efforts to award payouts to supporters of President Donald Trump, who say they were victims of a weaponized justice system. "We are moving forward with the fund, period," Blanche told members of a House Appropriations Subcommittee on Tuesday, referring to the idea that was laid out in an agreement the Justice Department struck last month with Trump's personal lawyers to resolve several legal claims the president filed against the government in his personal capacity. However, Blanche declined requests from Democrats to put that in writing, which, along with a statement from another Justice Department official, stoked further confusion about the agency's plans. In a post to social media, Senator Lindsey Graham, Republican of South Carolina, proposed that Congress create its own version of an anti-weaponization fund. Stanley Woodward, the Justice Department's number three official and one of the signatories to Trump's settlement deal, agreed to endorse the idea. He shared Graham's post with the message, "We're on it," only to delete that hours later. The Justice Department did not respond to requests for comment to clarify Woodward's remark. Here's a look at some of the key questions that remain. Could Trump allies seeking compensation still get paid? Even before the proposed $1.8 billion fund, mechanisms existed for the Justice Department to financially compensate people who claimed they were victims of politicized prosecutions under previous administrations. And department officials already have signed off on deals awarding significant sums to Trump associates. Since Trump's return to the White House last year, the government has paid at least $8.5 million to resolve high-profile legal claims brought by his allies and backers, including his 2016 campaign advisor, Carter Page, his former national security advisor, Michael Flynn, and the family of Ashley Babbitt, the Trump supporter from California, who was fatally shot by police during the January 6, 2021 attack on the U.S. Capitol. Under federal law, those seeking to file legal claims against the government must first submit a request under the Federal Tort Claims Act. That statute allows the Justice Department to investigate the request and decide whether to offer a settlement before any lawsuit is filed. Hundreds of defendants charged or convicted as part of the investigation into the January 6 riot already had filed such claims before the $1.8 billion fund was announced, though several attorneys leading those efforts have said the government has not yet responded to their request. Any deals reached through that process or through litigation filed in court are paid out from the government's judgment fund, an uncapped pool of money Congress has appropriated to cover settlements involving federal agencies. The fund proposed by Trump's legal settlement would have drawn its $1.8 billion from that pot and granted a five-member commission, largely appointed by the Attorney General, the authority to dole out awards to those with claims it deemed worthy. But even with the plans for that fund now scrapped, the Justice Department could still strike deals on any claims it deems to be valid without congressional approval. Peter Tichtin, an attorney who represents hundreds of January 6 defendants, said he plans to continue to file claims for damages now that the Trump administration appears to have scrapped its plans for a dedicated fund. If there's no such fund at all, the government needs to settle those lawsuits, he said. Will Blanchard's backtracking satisfy lawmakers? The death of the proposed fund came after days of pushback from Senate Republicans, who objected to the idea that a dedicated pot of taxpayer money could reward those involved in the January 6th attack, including defendants who previously had been convicted of assaulting police officers that day. Senate Majority Leader John Thune, Republican of South Dakota, said Wednesday that most members of the GOP caucus appear to have been satisfied by Blanchard's backtracking Tuesday. But the debate over settlements that could benefit January 6th defendants may not be over. Some Republicans, including Senator Tom Tillis of North Carolina and Senator Bill Cassidy of Louisiana, said Wednesday Blanchard's assurances that the fund had been scuttled were not enough. They called for legislation that would permanently block the proposal. The way to ensure the Trump Retribution Fund is more than mostly dead would be for Congress to put a stake through it, Senator John Cornyn, Republican of Texas, said in a post on X. Others, including top Democrats, have floated the idea of bills to permanently restrict payouts to January 6 participants

To anyone who takes the constantly lying Todd Blanche at his word, I have a bridge to sell you. Senate Minority Leader Charles E. Schumer, Democrat of New York, said on the Senate floor Wednesday. Graham, in his social media post Tuesday evening, suggested that Congress establish its own fund to compensate those who claim they were unfairly targeted. There are many victims of the weaponized Biden Justice Department throughout this country, Graham wrote on X, adding, I am proposing that we create a weaponization fund that will be available to those who can prove their claim against the federal government through the Federal Tort Claims Act. It was not clear how Graham's proposal would differ from the process that already exists, and a spokesperson for the senator did not respond to requests for comment. What about the part of the settlement that offered Trump protection from IRS audits? The deal to settle Trump's legal claims also included another controversial element that forever barred and precluded the government from pursuing unpaid tax claims against Trump, members of his family, or his businesses that arose before the settlement being reached. Blanche told lawmakers Tuesday that despite the plan to scuttle the $1.8 billion fund, the Justice Department still intended to stand by the protections extended to Trump under that provision of the agreement. Though Blanche defended that stipulation as a typical element of any legal settlement involving the IRS, critics have derided it as a deal that could spare the president and his family from millions of dollars in tax liability. During a hearing Wednesday, Democrats and some Republicans on the Senate Finance Committee pressed Treasury Secretary Scott Bessent on the agreement to drop existing inquiries into the president, his family, and his business's taxes. Bessent repeatedly declined to provide additional details, including about whether he reviewed a defense memo from the IRS counsel and who came up with the idea for the audit agreement, citing ongoing litigation. The audit agreement, said Senator Ron Wyden of Oregon, the top Democrat on the committee, is the part that presents the biggest direct benefit to Trump. It was just a matter of time before the Trump administration set the new high-water mark for public corruption, he said. What happened to lawsuits challenging Trump's settlement? The federal judge in Florida, who was overseeing one of the claims that precipitated Trump's settlement, his suit against the IRS over the leak of his tax returns by a former agency contractor, has since launched an inquiry into how the deal was reached. In a written order last week, she suggested an interest in discerning whether it was the result of a fraud on the court. U.S. District Judge Kathleen Williams had raised questions before the announcement of the agreement last month about whether Trump's lawsuit could proceed, given that he effectively controlled both parties in the case, the personal attorneys arguing on his behalf, and the government lawyers for the IRS, who ultimately report to him as the president. The party's decision to strike a private deal outside of court came just days before deadlines Williams had set for further briefing on that question. Since then, Williams, an appointee of President Barack Obama, has said she is considering reopening the case, acting on a motion filed by 35 former federal judges who have urged her to do so. The former judges described Trump's case as a frivolous lawsuit for the sole purpose of forcing a settlement, and accused Trump and government lawyers of involving the court to give their deal-making the sheen of legality. It is unclear whether Williams has the authority to issue any order that could attempt to avoid the agreement, including the provision protecting Trump and his family from audits. But she ordered Justice Department attorneys to respond to the allegations of fraud by June 12th. The settlement deal has also been challenged in 5 federal lawsuits in D.C., Virginia, and California. All of them focus on the legality of the $1.8 billion compensation fund. One of those suits, filed by a former January 6th prosecutor who was fired last year, as well as several critics of the Trump administration, led a federal judge in Virginia last week to order a temporary pause on any actions relating to the fund until at least June 12th, when she is scheduled to hold a hearing on whether to extend her order. A federal judge in D.C., Richard J. Leon, has scheduled a hearing for next Wednesday in a similar case filed by the group Citizens for Responsibility and Ethics in Washington.

whether to issue a temporary restraining order against the fund. For the moment, those hearings are still on the court calendars, and none of the groups suing over the fund have signaled they will drop their lawsuits in light of Blanche's comments about the death of the fund this week. After Blanche's comments at the House hearing Tuesday, attorneys from Democracy Forward, the group that obtained the temporary court order in Virginia blocking the fund, asked him in a letter to clarify what he meant. "If you can say it on TV, you should say it in court," Sky Perryman, the organization's president, said in a statement. Plunging global oil supplies threaten to push fuel prices even higher. Americans face a new round of punishing price increases for fuel and other products as oil and gas inventories plunge to historic lows around the world because of the war in Iran, energy executives and analysts warn. Fuel stocks are so low, experts said, that even an abrupt agreement between the United States and Iran and an immediate reopening of the Strait of Hormuz, through which one-fifth of the world's oil and natural gas supplies passed before the war, may not stop fuel prices from soaring anew by the July 4th holiday. These shock absorbers have been surprisingly effective, Jim Burkhardt, global head of crude oil research at S&P Global Energy, said of the deep commercial and government reserves that countries have used to mitigate fuel prices. But their ability to continue to absorb the shock is diminishing. Gas prices averaged more than $4.30 over the past month, according to AAA. Chevron CEO Mike Wirth and Exxon Senior Vice President Neil Chapman warned last week that oil companies and countries, including the U.S., have run down reserves they tapped after the war began February 28th, meaning further price increases are likely. "We're approaching unheard-of inventory levels. Once you get to that point, then you'll see prices shoot up," Chapman said at a conference held by Bernstein Research in New York on Thursday. He pointed to company and industry modeling that shows the price of a barrel of Brent crude potentially soaring to $150 or $160, more than 50% of what the global benchmark cost on futures markets as of Tuesday. "The current price," Chapman said, "has really been mitigated by running down inventories. It can't last forever." Wirth expressed similar concerns on Friday, though he did not predict how much higher the depleted inventories may push up prices. "You can see the trajectory of these inventories in the data, and it is concerning," Wirth told the Bloomberg Talks podcast on Friday. Oxford Economies, a research firm, said Tuesday in a note to clients that inventories are dwindling so fast that if the Strait of Hormuz remained closed through July, oil prices could climb to levels difficult to tolerate for long. That risk creates intense pressure on both the U.S. and Iran to allow traffic through the strait to resume soon, the note said. White House officials dismissed that concerns, saying that oil companies and market analysts are making projections without full knowledge of how the Trump administration is working to bring an end to the war, reopen the strait, and mitigate costs for consumers. President Trump and his energy team anticipated short-term market disruptions, communicated them openly to the American people, and implemented an aggressive plan to mitigate any impacts, White House spokeswoman Taylor Rogers said in an email. "When the president forces this conflict to a successful end, gas prices will drop back to multi-year lows, and global energy markets will be much more stable in the long term." An Iranian official told the Washington Post on Monday that negotiations with the U.S. were suspended because of Israel's escalating attacks in Lebanon and new terms from American negotiators over the weekend. On Tuesday, President Donald Trump wrote in a post on Truth Social that talks are still ongoing. Secretary of State Marco Rubio later told a Senate panel that Tehran's use of couriers and security concerns have caused delays and miscommunications in the Iranian system. The U.S. and Israeli strikes that started the war in Iran significantly reduced global oil and gas supplies. The amount of crude shipped worldwide has dropped by 12.8 million barrels per day, a reduction of more than 11% compared with pre-war levels,
according to the International Energy Agency. Deep inventories of crude oil and refined products around the world have cushioned the blow. The U.S. and the 31 other member nations of the IEA agreed in March to draw down 400 million barrels from their government reserves. China appears to be drawing heavily from a reserve estimated to contain more than 1.4 billion barrels of crude, although the country does not disclose stockpile figures. The massive country's reduced consumption of imported oil has helped limit price spikes elsewhere. It will take months to replenish industry and national stocks of gas and oil once the Strait of Hormuz opens, analysts warn. Even the hundreds of fully loaded tankers that have idled in the strait since late February will not be able to quickly move their cargo. Vessels are now so coated with barnacles that teams of divers will need to be dispatched to clean them. And Tracy Suchot, senior economist at NinjaTrader, a futures trading platform. Inventories could soon drop low enough to risk permanent damage to production and refining in some parts of Asia and the Middle East, said Mark Finley, a fellow in energy and global oil at Rice University in Texas. If the conflict drags well into the summer, Europe also could be affected. In Japan, oil imports have dropped more than 60% since last year, and the island nation has wiped out nearly a third of its emergency reserve. Vietnam, which has also seen imports plunge, has less than a month of oil inventory. Europe has relied heavily on emergency oil reserves from the U.S. and elsewhere to keep its system operational. But those emergency stockpiles are diminishing fast, and governments are loath to dip further into them. The U.S. Strategic Petroleum Reserve has not been this depleted since 1983. Oil has to flow through the system constantly to keep it working, Finley said. You need to keep the pipelines full, the distribution system going, the refineries running. Nobody knows exactly how low you can go. Once you fall one barrel below that, the system stops working. The risk increases every day the strait remains closed. U.S. commercial oil inventories remain relatively high, but the nation faces a different crunch, limited capacity to process much of that oil. Gasoline inventories in the U.S., which typically drop heading into the summer driving season, are falling nearly twice as fast as they did between February and early June last year, according to U.S. Energy Information Administration data. The aviation sector offers a glimmer of hope. The recent trajectory of jet fuel prices in Europe suggests gloomy industry projections could be wrong. The executive director of the IEA, Faith Birol, projected in mid-April that the continent was on a path to run out of jet fuel within about 6 weeks. Instead, prices are now lower than when he made the prediction. Birol's forecast may have been self-defeating. Airlines cut their schedules and raised prices in anticipation of a shortage, while European regulators also pushed carriers to buy more sustainable aviation fuel, often made from agricultural products, instead of fossil fuel. Those moves eased demand, although flights have still gotten more costly and airline schedules are sparser. Analysts are warning consumers to brace for the broader urgent energy crunch, especially prices at the gas pump, to get worse before it improves. Even if the strait magically opens tomorrow, it is not as simple as snapping your fingers and everything goes back to the way it was, Suchot said. The market can't seem to wrap its head around how tough a situation we are in right now. America's 250th birthday celebration increasingly centers on Trump. President Donald Trump has spent much of his second term putting his personal stamp, and in many cases his image, on American institutions. Now his eponymous impulses have expanded to the celebration of America's 250th anniversary. Trump's face will be stamped on a celebratory gold coin marking the semi-quincentennial. His stern visage will appear from commemorative passports. Administration officials are pushing for a $250 bill featuring the president's portrait. On Trump's 80th birthday, June 14th, the White House lawn will transform into a ring for a Freedom 250 UFC fight.
I think it's going to be the biggest event we've had at the White House, Trump said recently. The pattern has culminated with many performers withdrawing from the Great American State Fair, one of the anniversary's marquee events, after saying they did not realize how closely it was associated with Trump. The president responded by announcing he will headline the event himself, since he is the number one attraction anywhere in the world, the man who gets much larger audiences than Elvis in his prime, and he does so without a guitar. Historians, political leaders, and others worry that America's 250th birthday, which might have been an opportunity to pull a divided country together, is becoming so much about Trump that it will instead be just one more polarizing event on the national landscape. This is a celebration of the Declaration of Independence, and it's not about any president, not Donald Trump, not his predecessors, said John Pitney, a former national GOP official who now teaches political science at Claremont McKenna College in California. And to the extent that we focus on Trump, we're drawing the focus away from the Declaration. That's problematic. The most visible elements of the national celebration are taking shape not in classrooms, fairgrounds, or parade routes, but in a slate of events driven by the White House and centered on Trump. Through a presidential task force he created by executive order, naming himself as chairman, he has advanced initiatives that aim to define how the milestone is seen and experienced. The events represent only a slice of the broader semi-quincentennial effort, much of which is being organized by nonpartisan and state-level groups focused on education, local history, and civic engagement. But the White House-backed programming is larger, more centralized, and explicitly branded, positioning the president and his agenda, as well as his view of history, at the center of the most widely broadcast moments. During a January congressional hearing on the commemoration, Representative Jared Huffman, Democrat of California, accused Trump of trying to hijack the country's 250th anniversary and rewrite history. The nation's landmark anniversaries are rare moments of collective self-reflection. As the country approaches its 250th birthday, the tension between a nation telling its own story and a president shaping that story from the White House may help determine how the semi-quincentennial is remembered, particularly as some of its most visible and ambitious events are closely associated with Trump himself. The White House and other defenders of the president's efforts note that a vast array of organizations are marking the 250th in varied, even outsized ways, including sports leagues such as the NCAA and the NFL. The UFC fight is being funded by private donors, not taxpayers, they add, and the president has helped to raise funds for many of the events, including many historically focused ones. President Trump is ensuring that America gets the spectacular birthday it deserves, said White House spokesman Davis Ingle. The celebration of America's 250th anniversary is going to display great patriotism in our nation's capital and throughout the country, and the president is proud to participate in our historic semi-quincentennial celebration. Only people who suffer from a severe case of Trump derangement syndrome could find a problem with that. One person familiar with the president's thinking said Trump initially felt the events memorializing America's founding were not grand enough and, shortly after taking office, sought to bolster the spectacle. The person brushed off critics of the nature of Trump's involvement, saying it was inconceivable that any president from either party would not play a key role. Does the president preside over the nation's 250th year? Yes, but that's because he won the election, said the person, speaking on the condition of anonymity, to speak frankly about tensions among organizers. But we have major events in the nation's capital. We have programming that brings our nation together. The country gets to determine how it gets to celebrate. A spokesperson for Freedom 250, the organization established by Trump to coordinate the festivities, said the scope of the celebrations was broader and more inclusive than the events that have received the most attention. We have engaged a wide range of national and civic organizations, businesses, and work with all 50 governors, federal agencies, the White House, and the president as the nation's elected chief executive to deliver events that inspire pride and shared purpose.
spokesperson Rachel Reisner said in a statement to the Washington Post. The initiative has deployed a fleet of six traveling Freedom Trucks, mobile museums designed to bring exhibits on the American Revolution and the founding era to communities around the country, and has partnered with institutions such as the National Archives on exhibitions featuring the Declaration of Independence and other founding documents. The details of the semi-quincentennial are particularly salient amid the debates over history that have dominated Trump's second term as president, and his appointees have sought to revise the telling of American history. The administration pushed to remove a Philadelphia-era plaque about nine people enslaved by George Washington, for example. Officials have launched broader efforts against diversity education and ethnic studies in American classrooms. Trump officials have sought to remove a mention of his own impeachment from a museum exhibit. There's two teams. There's Team Patriot and Team Context, said Debbie Troy, a presidential historian who served as a top official in the George W. Bush White House, describing the current divisions over American history. One wants to say, well, let's look at the context and who was left out. What were some of the flaws in American history? And there's another one that says, let's talk about how great America is, Troy said. Trump is in that latter camp, and he's going to make the presidency and the celebration consistent with that. Trump faced similar criticism for his handling of the 250th anniversary of the U.S. Army's founding last year, which fell on his birthday. A massive military parade featured tanks and thousands of soldiers, but also sparked nationwide protests from those who felt the president was celebrating himself, not the Army. And Trump's critics have long said he is overly eager to stamp his personal brand on institutions that belong to all Americans, from the John F. Kennedy Center for the Performing Arts to the U.S. Institute of Peace. A judge recently ordered Trump's name removed from the Kennedy Center. Trump is not the first president who has attempted to align a national commemoration with his political agenda. As he sought re-election in 1972, President Richard M. Nixon renamed his election campaign the Road to 1976 and was accused of trying to steal the bicentennial celebration. That stoked protests of Nixon's efforts, including one demonstration where he was burned in effigy. Nixon resigned in August 1974, a year and a half into his second term, and well before the bicentennial celebrations. M.J. Ramiza Paloska, a historian at American University, who has written about the bicentennial, said it is hardly surprising that a president would seek to harness the 250th for his own purposes. National commemorations are always a good, really good time for federal government to manufacture consent, she said. It always behooves whoever is in power to align themselves with the history and promise of this country's founding. It's not surprising that Trump is doing this. If Nixon thought he could put his face on U.S. passports, he would have. Troy, the presidential historian, said the president does not have the power to actually make people watch the festivities. Just because Trump-centered events will dominate the 250th commemoration does not mean that people will opt to consume them all, he noted, especially in this era of fragmented attention. If something was on network TV in 1976, it was the biggest thing, maybe the only thing going, Troy said. Now it's much harder to capture national attention about one thing. The people who are going to tune into the Trump-UFC fight are going to be the people who care most about Trump and UFC fights. But a lot of other people are going to be tuned to something else. And we will end today's reading with opinion from the Washington Post editorial board. Lessons from Trump's National Guard experiment. The deployment reduced property crimes, but smarter pricing was also crucial. President Donald Trump has often claimed credit for D.C.'s recent drop in crime, going so far as to say that his surge of National Guard troops to the nation's capital was able to solve the problem. Many Democratic politicians see nothing but a waste of resources that accomplish nothing. A recent analysis by the Niskanen Center shows that Trump and his critics both exaggerate their cases, and D.C.'s experience has important lessons to offer other cities.
The report found that while the sudden increase in uniformed individuals on D.C. streets last summer had no detectable impact on violence, it reduced by 24% opportunistic crimes such as theft and vehicle break-ins. More important than the deployment, however, have been proactive enforcement strategies by D.C. police to prevent serious crimes. Some may resist the finding that the National Guard deployment was effective in reducing crime. Crime was already dropping in D.C. before troops arrived, and they were largely limited to areas saturated with tourists, not neighborhoods with the highest crime rates. But the numbers are clear. Property crimes clearly plunged in the weeks following the deployment, much faster than they were following beforehand. The report also found that gunshot detections fell considerably after the National Guard arrived, as did 911 calls. This isn't to say that the deployment, which cost $185 million last year alone, was an efficient use of tax dollars. The report estimates that the average daily cost of a Guard member in D.C. was $607, compared with $384 for a D.C. police officer. But the natural experiment does support the well-established maxim that greater visibility of law enforcement officers prevents crime. That's a repudiation of the movement to shift resources from cops towards social services. The report also challenges the notion that increasing the headcount of officers should be the top priority. More important is how they are deployed. The size of D.C.'s police force, around 3,144 officers, has fallen to a 50-year low. Yet crimes have fallen despite that trend. The researchers believe that this was largely due to the Metropolitan Police Department's efforts to use its increasingly limited resources strategically. It dramatically ramped up enforcement of drug and traffic crimes and went after people who violated the conditions of pretrial release or parole. The goal was to stop more serious crimes before they happened. D.C.'s success is critical because while recruiting more police officers will be essential in the coming years, cities will continue to struggle filling the ranks given the nationwide shortage of police. Flooding streets with armed patrols, as Trump has done, simply may not be sustainable or attainable, even if it is effective. Investing in evidence-based strategic enforcement will be crucial. Thank you for listening to today's reading of the Washington Post, and enjoy the rest of your day.

Good morning. This is Rhonda reading Daily News of Neighbors live at 10 o'clock a.m. on June 4th. This reading is being recorded and will be rebroadcast this evening at 6 o'clock p.m. We'll start with a weather forecast. Today, mostly sunny with a high near 90. South wind 5 to 15 miles per hour with gusts as high as 20 miles per hour. Tonight, 50% chance of showers and thunderstorms, mainly after 1 a.m. Friday, there will be showers and thunderstorms, mainly before 4 p.m. High will be near 86. Southwest wind, 10 to 15 miles per hour, with gusts as high as 25 miles per hour. Chance of precipitation is 90%. Friday night, showers and thunderstorms likely, then showers and possibly a thunderstorm after 1 a.m. Low around 66. Chance of precipitation, 90%. New rainfall amounts between a half and three quarters of an inch is possible. Saturday, partly sunny, high near 89, and Saturday night, mostly cloudy, low around 67. Sunday, a 40% chance of showers and thunderstorms after 1 p.m. Sunday night, chance of showers and thunderstorms, then showers likely and possibly a thunderstorm after 1 a.m. Monday, a chance of showers and thunderstorms, then showers likely and possibly a thunderstorm after 1 p.m. Monday night, 50% chance of showers and thunderstorms. Tuesday, 30% chance of showers and thunderstorms. Partly sunny with a high near 91. Tuesday night, 30% chance of showers and thunderstorms, partly cloudy, low around 70, and Wednesday, mostly sunny and hot, with a high near 95. 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We have one pending funeral arrangement. Mark E. Richardson, Sr., 59 of Moline, passed away unexpectedly on Monday, June 1st at his home. The family has entrusted his care to Whelan Presley Funeral Home and Crematory, Rock Island. Now we'll have the obituaries from the Quad City Times and Dispatch newspapers. Paul D. Davis, 91 of Moline, joined his heavenly family Saturday, May 30th, at his home after a courageous battle with cancer. Funeral services will be 1 p.m. Tuesday, June 9th, at Trinity Lutheran Church, Moline, with visitation 1 hour prior at church. Burial will be at Greenview Memorial Gardens, East Moline, with military honor by American Legion Post 246, Moline. In lieu of flowers, memorials can be made to DAV or Wounded Warrior Project. Paul was born October 3, 1934, in Port Byron, the son of John and Edna Pomeroy Davis. He married Karen Weber, on May 26, 1962, at Trinity Lutheran Church, Moline. Paul was a 1953 graduate of Rock Island High School. He was a U.S. Army veteran. Paul worked for McLaughlin Body for 20 years and later worked at John Deere PDC Milan, retiring from seating in 1997 after 20 years. Paul was an active member of Trinity Lutheran Church. He enjoyed traveling in Europe, U.S., Canada, Alaska, and even into the Arctic Circle and skydiving for his 70th birthday. Survivors include his wife, Karen, children, Lisa Ross, and John Davis. He was preceded in death by his brothers, John Jr., Earl, and Clarence Davis, and sisters, Alice Kennedy, Betty Schmid, and Phyllis Davis, two nieces and one nephew. Condolences may be left at www.rafferty.com.
Richard L. Luth, 79, of Davenport, passed away Tuesday, June 2nd at Hope Creek Care Center, East Moline. A memorial service will be 1 o'clock p.m. Wednesday, June 10th at Van Ho Funeral Home, East Moline, with visitation from 12 o'clock p.m. to 1 o'clock p.m., the hour prior to services. Interment with military honors will be at Rock Island National Cemetery, Rock Island. Richard was born May 29, 1947, in Moline, Illinois, the son of Charles Jr. and Betty Stevenson Luth. He graduated from Moline High School and received his associate's degree from Black Hawk College. He was a U.S. Air Force veteran. Richard retired from John Deere Davenport Works, where he worked in supply management. He enjoyed reading, listening to music, playing the drums, playing pool, camping, and fishing. Surviving are his children, Tiffany L. Luth, Moline, and Troy A. Luth, Riverview, Florida. Grandchildren, Jalen, Anel, Alex, and Sam. Great-grandchildren, Nevaeh and Alea. Sister, Sharon Peterson, New Windsor, and several nieces, nephews, cousins, and their families. Richard was preceded in death by his granddaughter, Amia, and his parents, Charles Jr. and Betty. Richard's family wishes to express a special thank you to Alvin Wagner, his neighbor and caregiver, and the nurses and staff of Unity Point at Home and Hope Creek Care Center. Online condolences may be left for the family at vanho.com. Bob Jurgi Jurgensen, 89, of Davenport, passed away on May 30th. Per his wishes, a visitation will be held at Wirtz Funeral Home on Monday, June 8th, from 4 to 6 p.m. A graveside service will take place at 1 p.m. Tuesday, June 9th, at Dayton Corners Cemetery in Richland Center, Wisconsin. He was born May 4, 1937, in Delmar, Iowa. Bob was the son of Estella Ferguson and Carl Jurgensen. Bob worked as a truck driver and served as director of operations for Standard Forwarding in Moline. He retired from Standard Forwarding in 1999, but kept plenty busy. He proudly owned and operated Jurgi's Rototilling and Blade, offering excavating and tilling services. In 1960, Bob married Sharon Anderson. They later divorced. He married Li Juan Wang in 2024. Bob had two beloved daughters. In his spare time, Bob greatly enjoyed dancing, numerous trips to Mexico, driving his tractor, and listening to music. He was a member of the Moose Club, Teamsters Local 371, the Quad City Traffic Club, and St. Paul's Lutheran Church. Bob's social and outgoing nature was larger than life. Those left to honor Bob's memory include his wife, Li Juan Wang, daughters, Dr. Cindy Jurgensen and Kim Ranicki, six grandchildren, and sister, Betty Bain. Bob was preceded in death by his parents, sister Lucille Faber, and his brothers Charles Jurgensen and Jean Jurgensen. Linda Elaine Taylor, 88, of Davenport, passed away on Friday, May 29th. Visitation will be held on Monday, June 8th, from 4 to 6 p.m. at Wirtz Funeral Home. Service will be held on Tuesday, June 9th at 9:30 a.m., also at Wirtz Funeral Home. Burial will follow at the Rock Island National Cemetery. Memorials may be left to the Dementia Society of America. Linda was born to Woodrow and Eva Saunders Tobias on November 23, 1937, in Muscatine, Iowa. She attended Muscatine schools and was baptized at age 8 at Mulford Church. She went on to attend Trinity Bible College and Seminary and work at Denoyer Gephardt Map Company in Chicago. Linda married Robert Bob Taylor on April 20, 1957. Linda and Bob moved to Florida while Bob served in the Air Force. She worked at Furman Chevrolet during their time there.
After Bob returned to civilian life, they moved back to Iowa to start their family. They were blessed with two sons, Doug and Dane. Linda was very active in school and church activities. She participated in Bible studies and church choir for many years. She enjoyed traveling in the motorhome with Bob to visit family and do some sightseeing. But above all, Linda loved being a wife, mother, grandmother, and enjoyed spending time with and helping family and friends. She was always sure to make every event special in some way. Those left to honor Linda's memory are her sons, Doug and spouse Joyce, and Dane and spouse Julie Taylor, her grandchildren, Jeremy, Allie, and Austin, several step-grandchildren and step-great-grandchildren. She was preceded in death by her husband, Bob, her parents, and her sisters, Joyce Holmes and Fairy Bell Toby Meyer. Online condolences may be left to the family at www.weirdsfh.com. Margot Ann Newton, age 81, of Mount Sterling, Illinois, passed away at 9:47 p.m. Friday, May 29th at Blessing Hospital in Quincy, Illinois. She was born October 16, 1944, in Rock Island, the daughter of John Henry and Eva M. Wanglin Zeitler. She married Lyle Newton on June 6, 1964, in Preemption, Illinois, and he survives. Mrs. Newton worked as a pharmacy technician for both O'Neill's and Moreland and DeWitt pharmacies in Mount Sterling for over 15 years. Margot also lovingly cared for several elderly residents in the community over the years. She graduated from Sherrard, Illinois High School and was a devoted member of the Benville Union Church in Brown County. Margot loved reading, crocheting, and especially enjoyed mowing her yard with her zero-turn mower. Survivors include her husband, Lyle Newton of Mount Sterling, three children, Bill Newton and spouse Melissa of Mount Sterling, Debbie Church and spouse Dennis of Liberty, Illinois, and Brenda Holman and spouse Rich of Geneseo, Illinois. Five grandchildren, Benjamin Church, fiance Amanda, Jacob Church, fiance Abriana, Brianna Holman, Abigail Holman, and Aaron Holman. Two great-grandchildren, Dimitri and Theodore Church. Two brothers, Lauren Zeitler of Auburn, Washington, and David Zeitler of Aurora, Illinois, also survive along with several nieces and nephews. She was preceded in death by her parents, twin daughters Laura Kay and Lori Lynn Newton in infancy, and two brothers Wallace and George Zeitler. Funeral services will be held at 10 a.m. Friday, June 5th, in the Hendricker Funeral Home in Mount Sterling, with Pastor Dale Gadberry officiating. Those unable to attend are invited to watch the service live on her obituary page of the funeral home website, hendrickerfuneralhome.com. Burial will follow in the Benville Cemetery. Visitation will be from 5 until 7 p.m. on Thursday evening in the funeral home. Memorials are suggested to the Palmyra Christian Academy. Condolences for the family may be left online at hendrickerfuneralhome.com. The Hendricker Funeral Home in Mount Sterling is assisting the family with arrangements. Betty Ann Worthman, 88, of Davenport, passed away Tuesday, June 2nd, at her home surrounded by her family. A funeral mass will be held at 10 o'clock a.m. Monday, June 8th, at Our Lady of Victory Catholic Church, Davenport. The family will greet friends from 2 p.m. to 4 p.m., followed by the Rosary on Sunday, June 7th, at the Runge Mortuary and Crematory. 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Please share condolences with the family at www.rungemortuary.com.
Betty was born February 17, 1938, in Rock Island, Illinois. Her parents were Samuel Sante Franceschina, born in Navarone, Italy, and Mary Rose Franceschina, born in Frizzanco, Italy. Betty graduated from Alleman High School in Rock Island and completed 2 years at Marycrest College in Davenport. She was united in marriage to Jerome Worthman on November 7, 1959, in Rock Island. He preceded her in death in 2024. Betty had worked as an educational aide at Buchanan School in the Davenport school system. She was a member of Our Lady of Victory Catholic Church in Davenport, where she was active in Legion of Mary. Betty was also a devoted volunteer at Birthright, a proud member of the QC Italian Club, and loved to work out at KSI. Betty enjoyed traveling, spending time with family, watching old films, and sitting down with a good book. She loved listening to Neil Diamond and ABBA. Betty was also very devoted to prayer, the Virgin Mary, and her Catholic faith. She is survived by her children, Kelly J. Gilliam and spouse Scott, Kevin L. Worthman and spouse Sherry, Jennifer A. Satterly and spouse Todd, Connie E. Worthman and Janelle M. Clark and spouse Corey, grandchildren Ashley, Paige, Austin, Colton, and Maley, great-grandchildren Jade Rose, Hayes, Warren, Ada, Otto, Victor, Joseph, and Francis, and her beloved cat Shiloh. Betty was preceded in death by her parents, husband, and grandsons Corey Michael and Jaron. Robert Bob E. Harper, 84, of Davenport, died Monday, June 1st, at his home. Service will be held at 1 p.m. Monday, June 8th, at Gibson Bodie Funeral Home, Port Byron. Visitation will be held 1 hour prior. Interment will follow services at the Rock Island National Cemetery. Memorials may be made to King's Harvest, Pet Rescue Davenport, or your favorite veterans organization. Robert Earl Harper was born June 18, 1941, in Davenport, the son of Earl and Virginia Hearn Harper. He graduated from Davenport Central High School and joined the U.S. Navy. After proudly serving his country, Bob went to work at Alcoa. Over his long career at Alcoa, he held multiple positions throughout the plant and retired as a supervisor. Following retirement, he worked in maintenance for Mother Hubbard's Cupboards throughout the QC. He also owned Rock Bottom Prop Shop in LeClaire. Bob was united in marriage to Joy Wernley on May 29, 2009. He loved spending time with his family and cherished his weekday coffee with the guys at the LeClaire McDonald's. He was a big lover of Harleys, hot rods, boats, and just about anything that went fast, and he enjoyed working on them all. He had held a special place in his heart for animals and children. He was a friend to all and always had a dad joke ready for his nieces, nephews, and grandchildren. A devoted member of Princeton Presbyterian Church, Bob served as a deacon, volunteered with a food pantry, and contributed to numerous church ministries and activities until the church's closure. He is survived by his wife, Joy, children Kelly Harper, Davenport, Dan and spouse Kim Harper, Indiana, Nick Harper, Eldridge, Jessica Wernley, Missouri, Jeremy and spouse Andrea Wernley, Hawaii, Jasmine and spouse Dylan Bainter, California, grandchildren Amber Davis, Hannah and spouse Sam Morrison, Katie and spouse Alex Dills, Matthew Harper, Miles Harper, Quinn Harper, Remy Bainter, Bernie Bainter, Jeremiah Wernley, great-grandchildren Logan Davis, Colton Davis, Charlotte Morrison, Eloise Morrison, sister Cindy and spouse Bruce Sharp, Port Byron, nieces and nephew Desiree and spouse Steve Rones, Ryan and spouse Rachel Bump, and Jessica Bump.
He was preceded in death by his parents, his brother, Richard Harper, and his granddaughter, Riley Davis. Condolences can be sent to Joy Harper, care of Gibson Bode Funeral Home, Post Office Box 119, Port Byron. You can also share a memory or condolence at www.gibsonbodefh.com. Roland Otto Schneider was born June 4, 1952, in Cedar Rapids, Iowa, to Alan and Elda Schneider. Roland graduated from Bennett High School in the class of 1970. Born into a farming family, the love of the rolling Iowa cornfields never left him, no matter where life took him. In 1973, Roland, while working at Oscar Mayer in Davenport, began attending a Bible study in the Bible Missionary Church in East Moline. There, under the ministry of Reverend Roger Moyer, he was genuinely converted and answered the call to the ministry. Afterward, he met the love of his life, Angela Mingy, and they were married in Muscatine, Iowa, on August 9, 1975. In pursuit of his call to preach the gospel, Roland enrolled in Bible Missionary Institute in Rock Island and graduated from that same school in 1980 with a bachelor's degree in theology. He pastored his first church in Wadena, Minnesota, until 1983, when he accepted the call to another church in Grand Junction, Colorado. Roland shepherded that congregation until June of 1987, when he answered the call to pastor in Clinton, Iowa. For 37 years, he faithfully ministered in that community until the death of his beloved wife in November of 2024. Roland Schneider was one of the longest-serving elders on the Iowa-Illinois district of the Bible Missionary Church. He served as a member of the Orders and Relations Board and the District Advisory Board for many years. After the death of his wife, Roland moved to Winlock, Washington, with his son and family. He spent the last year and a half bravely fighting against the cancer that was to eventually take him. He made his triumphal entry into the gates of heaven Thursday afternoon, May 28th. Roland is preceded in death by his parents and his wife of 49 years. He is survived by his four siblings, Rodney and spouse Sharon, Raldo and spouse Marcy, Renee and spouse Randy, and Ricky. His two sons, Aaron and spouse Katie of Mesa, Arizona, and Darren and spouse Jessica of Winlock, Washington. Roland was blessed with five grandchildren, Brianna, Lauren, Seth, Trent, and Kristen, who all loved Poppy, as he was affectionately called. Our dear father and grandfather is in heaven, and though we grieve, we cannot help but be happy for him, for his suffering is finally over. Roland has laid down his cross and picked up a crown. A visitation will start at 12 p.m. at St. John's United Church of Christ in Clarence, Iowa, on June 10th, with a service starting at 1 p.m. The Reverend Roger L. Moyer will be officiating. Interment will follow at Inland Cemetery in Bennett, Iowa. Chapman Funeral Home is assisting the family. Memories and condolences may be left at www.chapmanfh.com. Now we'll start with stories from the front page of the Chicago Tribune. The first is from Washington by Lisa Mascaro of the Associated Press. The House, for the first time Wednesday, approved a war powers resolution that would halt the U.S. military action against Iran, defying President Donald Trump as a handful of Republicans joined with Democrats in a vote to end the three-month-long conflict that has reordered politics at home and abroad. House Speaker Mike Johnson had tried to prevent an outcome that would show the mounting opposition to the war, abruptly shutting down floor action 2 weeks ago when the resolution was on the verge of approval.
but displeasure has only grown as the conflict drags on and as Trump struggles to negotiate a plan for peace. The roll call Wednesday was 215 to 208, but next steps are uncertain. Trump would likely reject any measure from Congress to limit his commander-in-chief authority. Still, the tally with four Republicans joining Democrats was a rebuke of the president's war strategy, and cheers erupted in the House chamber. This reckless and costly war of choice needs to end today, House Democratic leader Hakeem Jeffries of New York said earlier in the week. All we need are a handful of Republicans to join us, and we can end this reckless and costly war of choice, a war that has cost the American taxpayer over $100 billion. That's extraordinary and left our country in a weaker position relative to Iran. It's the fourth time the House has tried to curb the U.S. war against Iran. The Senate advanced its own war powers resolution last month when a handful of GOP senators broke ranks with the Republican president in a rare show of political pushback from his party. The war powers resolution from the House would not immediately stop the war, but it would provide a symbolic, if not legal, step against further military action. The resolution next goes to the Senate, where four Republican senators last month joined Democrats in advancing a similar measure to curtail the U.S. campaign against Iran. The Senate has yet to take a final vote to approve or reject its own war powers resolution. Secretary of State Marco Rubio warned Wednesday, testifying at a House Foreign Affairs Committee hearing, that the Iranians would think that the administration's hands are going to be tied if Congress approved a war powers resolution. He said they would think, "We won't be able to do anything to them, so why make a deal?" While Congress has the authority under the Constitution to declare war, the president also has power as the commander-in-chief

Powers Act, the White House has a 60-day window to seek approval from Congress for military action. The administration, however, has indicated that because a ceasefire has been declared in the current conflict in Iran, the hostilities have ceased. Each time Democrats have pushed forward the War Powers Resolution, the vote tallies have inched higher as political unease with the U.S. war swells. Trump had campaigned for the White House on a promise to end U.S. entanglements abroad and focus more on domestic issues, but the war has shifted attention back to the Middle East. While a ceasefire in the conflict was declared in April, it remains uneasy and uncertain. Talks for a more durable end to the fighting have dragged, increasingly complicated by Israel's broadening war with Iran-backed Hezbollah militants in Lebanon. Meanwhile, military strikes between the U.S. and Iran continue to flare. Kuwait said Iranian drones heavily damaged a passenger terminal at its main airport Wednesday, killing one person, wounding dozens, and briefly closing the airfield. A spokesperson for Kuwait's defense ministry, Brigadier General Saad Abdulaziz Al-Otaibi, said a number of hostile drones targeted a passenger building at Kuwait International Airport. It had opened only Monday after a months-long closure because of the war. Iran's paramilitary Revolutionary Guard said it didn't fire at the airport, instead claiming via state broadcaster IRIB that the terminal was damaged by a U.S.-made interceptor that failed to hit Iranian missiles. U.S. Central Command called the claim false and said Iranian drones made a deliberate and unjustified attack on the airport. Neither side provided further information. India's embassy said the person killed was an Indian national. Authorities said 63 were wounded, including passengers and workers, and some suffered serious injuries. Kuwait's defense ministry said it destroyed over a dozen missiles and a similar number of drones from Iran. The U.S. military said two Iranian missiles fell apart en route to Kuwait and that it downed multiple drones targeting American forces in the country. The military also said U.S. and Bahraini forces intercepted missiles aimed at the Gulf Kingdom, home to the U.S. Navy's Fifth Fleet. Bahrain's defense ministry said its military intercepted and destroyed three missiles and a number of drones fired by Iran. The Revolutionary Guard acknowledged that it targeted the headquarters of the Fifth Fleet and U.S. military facilities in another country. Both the U.S. and Iran said they were retaliating for earlier attacks or attempted ones. That concludes this part of our readings. This is Rhonda, and in just a moment, we will continue with readings from the Chicago Tribune newspaper.

0: Welcome back. This is Rhonda, continuing with readings from the front page of the Chicago Tribune. The first story is from Beirut by Kareem Shihaya, Josh Boak, and Sarah L. Deeb of the Associated Press. President Donald Trump acknowledged criticizing Israeli Prime Minister Benjamin Netanyahu as crazy in a phone call that involved expletives, saying he was a little bit perturbed that Israel's fighting with Iran-backed Hezbollah militants in Lebanon was holding back peace talks with Iran. But even as the president conceded the tensions in an interview released Wednesday, he insisted that his relationship with Netanyahu was solid and that they connected, in part because they are both wartime leaders. "We've worked very well together. I like Bibi a lot, and I work very well with him," Trump told the New York Post's Pod Force One. In an interview on the American Business News Channel, CNBC, Netanyahu responded that he and Trump sometimes have tactical disagreements but have common goals and agree on the main things. "He respects me, I respect him. We always find a way to work out our differences," the prime minister said. The president's comments about the Monday call offered a sign of the growing pressure he faces to resolve the Iran war as higher energy prices and economic uncertainty threaten Republican prospects in the midterm elections and hamper global commerce. Talks have dragged on for weeks as mediators seek to extend a fragile ceasefire into a more enduring truce. The negotiations are further strained by Israel's broadening war with the Iranian-backed militia group in Lebanon. The conflicts have become increasingly intertwined as Iran insists that any potential truce in the war, there must also quell the fighting in Lebanon. Trump remained noncommittal about a timeline for settling the Iran conflict, saying the Strait of Hormuz might stay blocked through the Labor Day holiday on September 7th. He has insisted that Iran stop any efforts that could lead to a nuclear weapon and that the strait be reopened for shipments of oil and natural gas. "I don't know. I mean, I think it could be closed through Labor Day, but I think it's unlikely. I think that we'll have it. I think that this will resolve itself fairly quickly," Trump said. Iran's supreme leader, who succeeded his late father, is involved in peace talks, Trump added. Now a story from the New York Times by David Yaff Bellamy and Sharon Lafreniere. Federal authorities are investigating whether former Representative George Santos engaged in insider trading by betting on a prediction market about whether he would show up at President Donald Trump's State of the Union address in late February. Just before the speech, Santos announced on social media that he planned to attend. Whether he would be there or not was a hot topic among online bettors on the prediction market Kalshi, who were wagering on the guest list. "I'm going to be in the gallery," Santos teased in a video on X. On the eve of Trump's speech, Kalshi put the odds of Santos attending at close to 75%. Then, minutes into the speech, Santos posted on X that he had been waylaid at the airport. Kalshi detected that Santos had bet against his own attendance, according to a person familiar with the matter who spoke on condition of anonymity. The company referred the matter to the Justice Department and the Commodity Futures Trading Commission, a financial regulator that oversees prediction markets, the person said. The CFTC is now investigating Santos, according to another person who also spoke on condition of anonymity. It was not immediately clear whether the Justice Department had opened an investigation. Santos did not immediately respond to a request for comment by the New York Times. A spokesperson for Kalshi declined to comment. The referral was first reported by NPR. Santos told NPR that he wasn't aware of the investigation. He declined to say whether he had a Kalshi account. "I'm not saying yes, I'm not saying no," Santos told NPR. The investigation comes as the Trump administration is under pressure to show it can police insider trading and other abuses on the fast-growing, highly lucrative prediction markets. Kalshi is one of several prediction market companies with ties to the president's business empire. Early last year, the firm appointed Donald Trump Jr., the president's oldest son, as a strategic advisor. Santos 37 was charged with fraud in 2023 after the Times and other outlets reported that he had lied extensively about his biography. Prosecutors accused him of lying on official forms and stealing from donors, among other schemes. He was expelled from the House and ultimately sentenced to 7 years in prison. Santos was released from prison in the fall after Trump commuted his sentence. Now a story from Washington by Daniela Altamari, CQ Roll Call. Iowa State Representative Josh Turek, a two-time Paralympic gold medalist who bills himself as a common-sense prairie populist, won the Democratic nomination for the state's open Senate seat Tuesday. Turek beat State Senator Zach Walls in a contest that symbolized some of the party's ideological divisions. Walls ran as an anti-establishment outsider who rejected Senate Democratic leadership and had the backing of progressive Senator Elizabeth Warren, Democrat, Massachusetts. Turek will now face Republican Representative Ashley Hinson, a three-term lawmaker who handily won the GOP primary. In the contest for governor, three-time Republican Representative Randy Feenstra conceded the race to farmer Zach Lane just after 11:30 p.m. Eastern. The Associated Press called the race for Lane at 12:50 a.m. Lane, a political outsider who ran on a Make America Healthy Again platform and an Iowa First approach to governing, will face the Democratic nominee, State Auditor Rob Sand. Feenstra had the backing of President Donald Trump, but it wasn't enough to get him across the finish line. Once a purple-tinged presidential battleground, Iowa has become solidly Republican in the Trump era. The last Democrat to win a Senate race in the state was Tom Harkin, who secured his fifth and final term in 2008. But with the coming retirement of Republican Senator Joni Ernst, Democrats see an opportunity to flip the Senate seat. Throughout the campaign, Turek portrayed himself as a consensus builder who can win over Republicans, noting that he hails from the more conservative western reaches of the state. "I am feeling hope here in Iowa for the first time in a very long time, and this is because Iowans know that we need change," Turek told supporters after the race was called. "The status quo is not working. We need a fighter for the people, not for the billionaires, large corporations, and political donors. And this is our chance to change this state." Turek received a massive boost from outside groups, including Vote Vets, which spent $9.7 million on TV and digital ads and mailers backing him. Walls made Senate Majority Leader Charles E. Schumer, Democrat, New York, a focus of his campaign. He repeatedly sought to paint Turek as the favorite of Schumer and the party's Washington establishment. Schumer did not publicly endorse in the race, but the Democratic Senatorial Campaign Committee promoted a Turek event. On Tuesday, Schumer and Senator Kirsten Gillibrand, Democrat, New York, who chairs the DSCC, said Turek's nomination puts the Iowa Senate seat firmly in play. Josh Turek is a two-time Paralympic gold medalist who has represented his country on the world stage and has built a reputation in the legislature for working across the aisle to get things done for Iowans, Schumer and Gillibrand said in a joint statement. Republicans signaled that they intend to attack Turek as a liberal who is out of state with the state's political center. In a statement, Alex Latcham, who leads Republicans' leading Senate Super PAC, Senate Leadership Fund, called Turek a far-left politician who is bankrolled by Chuck Schumer, and Iowans can no doubt count on Turek to repay that debt by rubber-stamping the Democratic Party's radical agenda. Hinson echoed a similar theme, saying that while Turek has been masquerading as a good old Iowa moderate, he's nothing of the sort. In her victory speech, Hinson highlighted the Republican tax and spending package known as the Big Beautiful Bill and touted a drop in the murder rate, but she added that more needs to be done to address rising costs. I know that Iowa needs a fighter, and I will tell you this, I will never back down from a fight. In the battleground first district race, University of Iowa law professor Christina Bohannon captured the Democratic nomination. She will once again face Republican Representative Marionette Miller Meeks, who handily turned back a challenger from David Pouch. November will mark the third time Miller Meeks and Bohannon have faced one another. In the second district, which Hinson is vacating for her Senate run, State Representative Lindsey James won the Democratic primary, while former State Representative Joe Mitchell, who had Trump's backing, received the GOP nod. Now a story from the Chicago Tribune by Rick Pearson and Jake Sheridan. Republican governor candidate Darren Bailey's political campaign, fearing an independent candidacy from a former GOP operative might siphon away votes in a general election, is challenging the petitions of Colin Corbett, alleging they lack the minimum 25,000 legally valid signatures needed to make the November 3rd ballot. The challenge to Corbett's petitions comes as officials of both the state Republican and Democratic parties also formerly objected to the candidacy of perennial candidate Richard Mayers to try to place himself on the ballot for governor under the name of Richard Sieg Heil Mayers of the Germanic Aryan Supremacy Smokers Gamblers Party. He filed a lone petition candidacy signature, his own. Meanwhile, in the 4th Congressional District race representing parts of Chicago and the near west suburbs, a trio of Chicago residents challenged the candidacy petitions of two progressives who are running as independents against Democratic nominee Patty Garcia for the seat currently held by U.S. Representative Jesus Chuy Garcia. The Bailey campaign's objection in the governor's race to Corbett was filed with the State Board of Elections by the Republicans' running mate, Aaron Del Mar, and Christina McCloy, contending that more than 200,000 signatures of the 37,000 that Corbett said he filed were not valid. A minimum of 25,000 signatures is needed for an independent to appear on the general election ballot. Illinois voters deserve fair, transparent, and lawful elections, Del Mar said in a statement. Our review identified serious concerns that warrant a full examination by the Board of Elections. The same rules should apply equally to every candidate seeking public office. Corbett's campaign said it was reviewing the objection, but we know we have over 25,000 valid signatures, so we're not worried. Corbett of Palatine announced his independent candidacy days after renouncing the current state of the Republican Party and dropping his consulting business work with GOP contenders. After Corbett filed his candidacy petitions, Bailey issued an email to supporters contending the independent candidate had no path to victory with a very clear ability to split our vote in half, making two-term Democratic Governor J.B. Pritzker the beneficiary of the effort. In response, Corbett's campaign said Bailey's criticism was a symbol of how desperate and historically weak the GOP nominee's candidacy was, a reference to Bailey's 2022 loss to Pritzker by about 13 percentage points. Corbett's campaign said it had validated each signature and verified it filed with well above the required 25,000 valid signatures. The objections to Mayer's candidacy are nothing new, and he has had a history of attempting to make the ballot under anti-Semitic or white supremacist labels in Illinois and Indiana. In March, Mayer's name, adding the German phrase for a Nazi salute, was removed from the Republican primary ballot for U.S. Representative in Northwest Indiana's 1st Congressional District. Mayer's lost the 2000 Democratic primary against then U.S. Representative William Lipinski. Also in 2000, Mayer's was rejected in his bid to place three non-binding referendum questions on the Cook County ballot asking voters to support U.S. constitutional amendments to ban interracial marriage, prohibit abortion of healthy white babies, and send black prison inmates back to Western Africa. He submitted fewer than 50 signatures across all three petitions. In the race for Illinois' 4th District, three objectors, two of whom circulated petitions on behalf of Patty Garcia, filed challenges to two of Garcia's top opponents, Mayra Macias and Chicago Alderman Byron Sigjo Lopez, 25th. Macias, Sigjo Lopez, and Lyons Mayor Chris Getty are running as independents against Garcia, who has faced criticism following a controversial political maneuver by her political mentor, Representative Garcia. Last year, Representative Garcia filed to run for re-election, but at the last minute took himself out of the race, leaving Patty Garcia, his former chief of staff, who is of no family relation, as the only candidate on the Democratic ballot in the heavily Democratic district. Sigjo Lopez argued Wednesday that the challenges show Patty Garcia is trying to get elected to the seat without facing any real opposition. It's shameful already that there's only one Democratic nominee on the ballot because of unethical machine tactics, Sigjo Lopez said. They are doubling down, and now they are trying to undermine the democratic process. Macias' campaign advisor, Hugo Jacobo, said the move showed Garcia wants this seat handed to her. The coronation is not going to plan, Jacobo said in a statement. This is another anti-democratic move by someone who's failed to do even the basics. Now we'll switch to stories from the business section of the Chicago Tribune. The first comes from France by Sylvie Corbett of the Associated Press. Therapy donkeys are helping patients with mental health conditions recover in a psychiatric hospital unit outside Paris that's unique to France. The 19th century farm buildings and wooded surroundings are a haven within the Ville-Evrard Hospital Complex in Neuilly-sur-Marne. On a recent Friday, patients took the five donkeys for a walk and cared for them. Some confidently lifted their hooves to remove dirt. Many ended the session with a hug. The couple behind the program say more scientific evaluation is needed of animal therapy practiced around the world. They would like it to be formally recognized by the psychiatric community as a complementary form of care, citing their experience with patients and caregivers. It brings relief, said Natalie, a 60-year-old patient. You stop thinking about everything else. She and others were identified by their first names only in accordance with French medical privacy rules. Patients attend the sessions free of charge as part of their treatment, which is funded by France's public health system. Participants are usually paired with a donkey, Nono, Pitu, Oscar, Manolo, or Melrau. Over time, they become familiar with each other's personalities. Audrey Sefar, a nurse at the animal therapy unit, said Natalie's progress after only a few sessions was significant. At first, she wouldn't get out of the cart, which is provided for people with physical difficulties, but little by little, with encouragement, she did, Sefar said. The animal serves as a mediator. It's such an extraordinary one that today she was able to leave the cart and stand beside her donkey. Another patient, Jerome, 52, said the program helps reduce his loneliness. Talking with people, taking part in activities I wouldn't normally do, it helps me in my daily life, he said. He added, it helps you break away from the routine of treatment and medication. Staying at home isn't good for me. The first donkeys arrived at Ville Evrard Hospital in 2016 as part of a project launched by Ermelinda and Francois Haiti. Ermelinda, a nurse specializing in psychiatry, strongly believed in animal therapy benefits and thought donkeys, known for their calm, social nature, would be perfect. Her husband learned how to train donkeys for therapy work. Some of the animals were adopted through shelters after experiencing neglect or mistreatment. A donkey is very intelligent. It understands things very quickly, but you have to explain slowly, Francois Haiti said. Donkeys are calm, serene animals that are generally close to people. Once they're involved in these interactions, they connect very well with patients. They're emotional sponges. Since 2022, the animal therapy program has had official status as a healthcare unit in the hospital, allowing it to employ 3 full-time nurses. Volunteers with a nonprofit group help care for the animals. The program has expanded to include guinea pigs, chickens, doves, goats, turtles, and rabbits. Sessions are tailored to people's needs and preferences. Alicia Fabi, an 18-year-old nursing student, said the activities gives patients a chance to leave the hospital environment. Every time we come back from the activity, they say they feel good, calm, and relaxed, and that they enjoyed the outing. That's really positive. The last story is a story from the Associated Press. Ford is recalling almost 420,000 vehicles because of a seatbelt issue that may result in an injury if a crash occurs. The National Highway Traffic Safety Administration said in a report Tuesday that the recall includes certain Ford Expedition and Lincoln Navigator vehicles with model years 2018 through 2022. The issue involves seat belts that may lock inadvertently, not allowing them to retract or extend. The recall replaces and expands on 2 previous NHTSA recalls. Ford also issued a do not drive warning for thousands of Bronco Sport and Maverick models due to problems with the vehicle's suspension systems. The warning involves 4,600 Bronco Sport vehicles with model years 2021 through 2026 and Maverick vehicles with model years 2022 through 2026. That concludes this morning's readings from the Chicago Tribune newspaper. This is Rhonda inviting you to stay tuned for more readings from the Chicago Tribune coming up next.
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0: And good morning. Today is Thursday, June 4th. We will be reading from the Quad City Times. This reading of the Quad City Times is being broadcast live at 8 o'clock today, June 4th. It is being recorded and will be rebroadcast at 7 o'clock this evening. You've got Jackie and Gregory reading for you today. The forecast is today mostly sunny with a high near 90 degrees and the wind ranging between 5 and 15 miles an hour, gusts as high as 20. Tonight, 50% chance of shower and thunderstorm, mainly after 1 o'clock this morning. Partly cloudy with a low around 67 and the south wind around 10 miles an hour with gusts as high as 20 miles an hour. Friday, showers and thunderstorms are forecast mainly before 4 o'clock in the afternoon. And the high will be near 86. The southwest wind at from 10 to 15 miles an hour with gusts as high as 25 miles an hour, and the chance of precipitation is 90%. Friday night, showers and thunderstorms are likely, then showers and possibly a thunderstorm after 1 in the morning, low around 66, and the southwest wind between 5 and 10 miles an hour. The chance of precipitation is 90%. New rainfall amounts between a half and three-quarters of an inch are possible. Saturday will be partly sunny with a high near 89, and in the evening, a low around 67. Sunday, there's a 40% chance of showers and thunderstorms after 1 in the afternoon, partly sunny with a high near 89. And Sunday night, a chance of showers and thunderstorms. Then showers likely and possibly a thunderstorm after 1 in the morning. It'll be mostly cloudy with a low around 67. The chance of precipitation is 60%. Monday, another chance of showers and thunderstorms, then showers likely, possibly a thunderstorm after 1 in the afternoon. It'll be partly sunny with a high near 89. The chance of precipitation is 70%. And Monday evening, still 50% chance of showers and thunderstorms. And Tuesday, a 30% chance of showers and thunderstorms. For Tuesday night, and Wednesday, mostly sunny and hot with a high near 95. Lord knows we need the rain, don't we? APRIS gratefully acknowledges the support from these providers: the Rausch Family Foundation, the Illinois State Library Radio Information Service, the Illinois Quad Cities, and the River Cities Rotary Clubs, Rock Island Kiwanis Club, the Melvin McKay Trust, the Rock Island Community Foundation, and Bob and Carol Brockhaus. And here's Gregory O'Neill. Welcome back.
1: It's good to be back, Jackie.